0: Jennifer Homendy says crews have begun collecting investigative information.
1: We do have data and information, but we are a very thorough, fact-based agency, and we don't release that information until we have verified it and are able to provide that verified information to the public.
0: Homendy says NTSB hopes to begin sharing that information tomorrow. The Prime airplane came to rest beside a roadway near two semi-trucks. The aircraft appeared to be resting on its belly and was largely intact despite the fire. Dallas is tightening security ahead of this week's landmark Republican midterm convention. This includes canceling permits for a planned anti-Trump protest nearby.
2: Dallas officials have revoked permits for a September 10th protest near the Republican convention. That's where President Trump and Vice President Vance are expected to appear. Police say they need direct coordination with organizers before approving demonstrations near an event drawing more than 20,000 people. Protest leaders accuse officers of missing or canceling meetings, but city officials say the priority is keeping attendees, demonstrators, and officers safe. Andrew Stewart reporting.
0: Officials in Hawaii are urging residents to prepare for heavy rains and flooding as Hurricane Lowell, a major Category 3 storm, prompted forecasters to issue a tropical storm warning and a hurricane watch for two islands. More on these stories at townhall.com.
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0: Climate concerns are changing the way meals are cooked in Africa, Bob Agnew reports.
5: Carbon credit financing is helping to drive Africa's clean cooking transition by making cleaner stoves affordable for millions of low-income households. Companies like Kenya's Burn are using carbon credits to subsidize electric and efficient biomass cook stoves across the continent. As they replace charcoal stoves that open fires, supporters say the approach could accelerate access to clean cooking, help to reduce deforestation, and cut hazardous household air pollution. Bob Agnew reporting.
0: The poorest people in the U.S. face the most acute shortage of affordable homes. That's partly because the majority of low-income housing financed in recent years has been for those earning at least 50% of an area's median income. News and analysis available at townhall.com. From Washington, I'm Keith Peters reporting. The Supreme Court's first argument of its new term could determine whether local governments can use state lawsuits to impose sweeping climate-related costs on American energy producers. Correspondent Ron Taylor reports.
6: The High Court hears Suncor versus Boulder County in October. Boulder seeks damages from ExxonMobil and Suncor over alleged climate harms, but the energy companies argue federal law should block state-level claims tied to worldwide emissions. Conservatives warn a ruling for Boulder could invite a patchwork of lawsuits targeting affordable energy, gasoline, and consumer choice. This case seeks damages, not an order regulating emissions, and the court has also asked whether it has jurisdiction. Ron Taylor reporting.
0: Global shares are mixed, with benchmarks in Tokyo and Seoul leading gains thanks to buying of computer chip makers. Benchmarks fell in early Monday trading. More at townhall.com.
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2: Welcome to the Edge of Sports podcast. I'm Dave Zirin. So now we have Arya Shirazi, the basketball savant, as promised, and me talking about injuries that really did change the course of the history of the NBA. And we've already recorded that segment, and I just want to give two notes before you hear. First and foremost, we don't talk about death. There's no mention of Len Bias. There's no mention of Reggie Lewis. That's just a step too far from what we were trying to discuss, and maybe a little bit too dark for the moment that we're in right now, where we were just trying to maybe give y'all something fun to talk about and think about. The second thing is that I made a major gaffe in doing this podcast. I spoke about the 1985 draft and Patrick Ewing, and I mentioned the number two pick in that draft being Steve Stepanovich, center to the Indiana Pacers. The number two pick in 1985 was not Steve Stepanovich. It was legendary college player from Oklahoma and musician Wayman Tisdale. Steve Stepanovich was the number two pick in 1983 after another player whose injuries altered what could have been a Hall of Fame career. That would be Ralph Sampson. So without further ado, let's listen to it right now. Arya Shirazi, the basketball savant, me, Dave Zirin, the injuries that changed the course of NBA history. Hope you enjoy it. Let's get it started right now. Arya, how you doing, sir?
3: Doing very well, man. How are you?
2: Good. I'm doing great. I'm anxious to hear what you have to say. Can I just start with my big honorable mention list, and then I'll kick to you for your first one?
3: Why not?
2: All right. You see, I put, and you might have some of these guys, but I had to put in one category just the curse of Portland, because they have, by my count, one Hall of Famer who, frankly, statistically, probably doesn't deserve to be in the Hall of Fame, but could have been, I think, a top five player in history, Bill Walton, who, of course, you know, messed up his foot and ankle and all these horrible things, never the player he was. Sam Bowie. Picked ahead of Michael Jordan. I always loved his game. Never happened for him either. He had like a broken leg after he came back. Horrible. Brandon Roy, one of the best players out of the history of the city of Seattle, playing in Portland. So wonderful. So incredibly interesting in crunch time. Just a great shot creator. Done because of injury. And then, of course, frankly, the person whose injury I think they should have seen coming a mile away, that would be Greg Oden. Picked ahead of Kevin Durant, which some people at the time were like, well, maybe you should take Durant every time Oden walks. He looks like he's limping a little bit. But, you know, that was a very much a minority voice at the time. Oden was the number one prospective overall pick. That did not turn out well. So that's my honorable mention. I just wanted to get all the Portland stuff out of the way because this could, frankly, be a Portland list.
3: Yeah, I might be talking about some Portland players over the next few minutes.
2: Multiple Portland players. So let's start with you, Shiraz. Who's the first person on your list?
3: Well, when you and I have talked about the current NBA, we've talked about injuries play such a big role in any projection. And I feel as though we're constantly giving that qualifier. If this player can stay on the court, or if this team, you know, what team will go into the postseason healthy? What team will be healthy enough to be able to build chemistry and gain momentum? That is sports, and that is certainly basketball, where health and availability is always a factor. Mm-hmm. And when thinking about players, there's kind of two career paths as far as injury affected or injury wrecked players. There are the players like Ralph Sampson and Penny Hardaway, who were all-stars, young all-stars, and then suffered injuries that derailed their careers. They were never the same player. They hung on for a while, but never

0: able to fulfill that great career that it seemed as though they were bound for before they got hurt. Chris Webber can also possibly fall into that category. Then there's the players like Brad Daugherty, who you and I have talked about on a few different episodes, which I think speaks pretty well for us, who suffered a back injury in his prime, was an all-star, a multi-time all-star, and in a season where he was an all-star, suffered an injury and never played again. And I think
1: that, and an all-star, as we said before, in the golden age of centers. So among the right. creme de la creme.
0: Major impactful player who should have had a lot of basketball and successful ball ahead of him. And it's those, and it's the Daugherty mold that I'm really thinking about, actually, when I thought of players whose careers were ruined by injury, either not the players who hung on in a diminished state, but the players who were cut down in their prime or before they had a chance to really embark on an all-star career. So anyway, the first player that comes to mind is Yao Ming.
1: Oh, great one. Okay.
0: Center for the Rockets. And Yao is kind of a one-of-a-kind player in a way as far as NBA history. Yao comes in with a great deal of hype because he's a 7'5" center from China at the very beginning of the 21st century, which in itself, you know, was something that hadn't really been seen before. And he's not, presumably, he's not just a stiff. He's mobile with a lot of basketball skills.
1: Mm-hmm.
0: And he gets chosen number one ahead of many established American college players, drafted first by the Rockets, and gets off to a rocky start. Has an early adjustment through his first, like, I think, 10, 15 games. And I remember after a very poor season debut for Yao, Charles Barkley kind of crowing a little bit with some not so veiled racist tones in there, I thought, about how what a blunder this was by Houston, and how could they or anybody think that this guy was going to come in and make any kind of impact and be anything but a stiff.
1: Especially when the number two pick, Jay Williams, got cut off like a 30-point triple-double his first week in the league. And I don't know if we consider motorcycle accidents injuries. I guess we do. But wow, talk about a 1-2 cursed punch. But no, I totally agree with the Yao Ming pick. Like he still made the Hall of Fame, but the NBA Hall of Fame is kind of a joke. So I'm not even going to use that as a way to say, well, he did. But that guy could have been a 10-plus time All-Star.
0: He after that dubious entry, he so winds up being really good. He winds up being really good and a major impact player at a time where Shaq, with the Lakers, is still kind of the dominant force on the dominant franchise. And Yao comes in as a potential counterweight to Shaq with the frame and game to be able to possibly, potentially take the baton from Shaq as the best center and possibly franchise player on a winner. And I think that Yao misses a few whole seasons with foot injuries, like many huge, huge people. His frame is just kind of too big for his lower body to be able to sustain. There's too much of him, to play high-level athletics, the highest-level athletics, without breaking down. But a couple, he has a stop and start career. He keeps coming back and still being an all-star. And again, for a while, he and Tracy McGrady are looked at, is this possibly the best 1-2 combo in the league? Is this a championship level combination in Houston? Doesn't get a chance to happen. And then I think after his third foot surgery, he finally calls it quits and then becomes the majority owner of the Shanghai Sharks. But Yao, now that it's, you know, now that this all happened, you know, 20 or so years ago, I think Yao is not as remembered now as he was even 10 years ago.
1: Yeah.
0: As the force he was on the court, and also as a major what if, who could he have been in the history of NBA as far as winning goes if he had had a healthy career?
1: Yeah, and I would just add, as a 83% career foul shooter, Yao had a stroke too. So his ability to go inside and outside was just, I mean, he had a skill set that only would have developed as he got older. It's hard not to do this and not think of Wemby and the way these big guys do tend to break down. I hope the blood clots for Wemby are something that he gets over quickly in the Ausar Thompson mold, not in the Chris Bosh end your career mold, because, man, I would love for Wemby to maybe do what Yao wasn't able to do, and that's fulfill potential as a kind of guy who is just bigger than everybody else, which in the NBA is just a very cool thing to see.
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1: I did mine a wee bit different than yours, Shiraz. I did it in terms of the gap between what somebody's potential could have been and where they ended up. And that's where I went on this. And so my first one, I went with Sean Livingston. Sean Livingston, a very high draft. Was he number two or three by the Clippers, Shiraz? I think he was three, right?
0: Or four? I think it might have actually been four.
1: Four, that's right.
0: Yeah.
1: Drafted by just a horrible franchise with no ability to develop players, but at 6'7" with just an amazing array of moves. He came right out of high school. He was finally figuring it out by age 21. Again, on a team that did not develop players, just at that time, just a train wreck of a franchise. I mean, I also think of people like Darius Miles, who, you know, I've also thought had a lot of talent, but that was more just a whole other story. But Sean Livingston, what I really love about him is the way, like, he was such an incredible whirling dervish. He has one of the ugliest on-court injuries in the history of the game. And then he recreates himself as a post-up threat. He was the post-up option on the Warriors championship team. A 6'7", it wasn't Andrew Bogut, a 6'7" guard coming off the bench. So it just says to me that part of it is not, oh, amazing, he recreated himself to be this, you know, bench player on the Splash Brother Dubs or anything like that. It's to me more like, wow, clearly this is a guy who had a huge basketball brain and an incredible skill set that he developed by developing that post-up game. And I just think about what that part of his game could have looked like with his early career athleticism. That's a huge what if for me, Sean Livingston.
0: No, that is a great selection. Yeah, Livingston really never, ever gets to show who he truly could have been. A true 6'7" point guard, as you said. A Penny Hardaway frame without the elite athleticism, but with more true point guard skills.
1: Yes.
0: Which made absolutely him very, very interesting. And again, you know, you really gave the perfect recap of his situation. It's a testament to Livingston that after that horrific injury, especially for a long-legged guard who relied on cuts and angles and spins and having kind of that mobility taken away from him early, that he's able to redefine himself as an impact player, as you said, as kind of a post-up playmaking rotation player, using his height as an as a funky asset in the backcourt in a different way than he would have had he not been injured.
1: Amen to that. Okay, who else you got?
0: Well, I am going to stay with the 2002 draft, and you had already made mention of it. After Yao is taken first, Jay Williams is taken second. And I apologize for alienating your substantial Durham listenership. But I've always been a Duke basketball hater.
1: Oh, yeah. Get away.
0: And, you know, it was always celebration if and when Duke was knocked out of the NCAA tournament. Because whatever else happened, at least Duke wasn't going to win that year. And that was kind of paramount importance. That's lessened a bit since Krzyzewski's left. But I remember seeing Jay Williams on the court for the Blue Devils, I think for the first time as a freshman. And I'm thinking that this might be the scariest Duke player I've ever seen. And I absolutely stand by that. Of all the great college and NBA players that Duke has produced, I think that Jay Williams in a Duke uniform was the scariest and most devastating college player that program ever had. He was an incredible athlete with a strong frame, unbelievably quick, with a crazy handle, and deep, deep range before every player needed to have deep, deep range. Williams as a college player kind of reminds me of what Lillard became in the NBA, that style of play, except Williams was physically stronger and a more explosive athlete.
1: A terrific rebounder, for example.
0: Yeah, I mean, literally one of the best college players I've ever seen. And I think bagged a NCAA championship while he was there. Gets drafted two by the Bulls after Yao. And I'm like, oh, this guy's going to be rookie of the year. Because he's gonna have an all-star career.
1: Mm-hmm.
0: And he doesn't have a great rookie year. I think he has an underwhelming rookie year where, you know, there are clear flashes of who this guy can be, but he's a rookie point guard on a lottery team and has a bumpy first year. And then, as you referenced, has a terrible motorcycle accident in the offseason where he breaks his leg and multiple other bones. And I don't think ever takes an NBA court again.
1: That's right.
0: He might have a cup of coffee somewhere, but Williams, that is one of the ultimate what ifs for me.
1: Yeah,
0: because that is a career. Yeah, we saw for 6-7 years. We knew he was really good. Mm-hmm. Williams, we really hardly ever saw. And one thing that career-ending injuries do is that they halt a franchise unexpectedly or force it to go in a different direction. So a big part of these cases is how would team and or league history be altered if this injury hadn't occurred? If Jay Williams doesn't get hurt, Chicago almost assuredly doesn't take Derrick Rose. because their franchise is just different.
1: Mm-hmm.
0: It's just different. So they probably don't have the number one pick 6 years later. And then what do Rose's career, the history of the Bulls, and the history of MVPs? You know, I mean, it goes kind of that deep. So anyway, that's a whole different rabbit hole that I have dove down several times over the past couple of decades. But Jay Williams, I believe, would have figured it out on an all-star level, maybe even in year two. And it's a true on-court tragedy that he never got a chance to really have an NBA career.
1: Yeah, and you just mentioned to one person who I didn't have on my list because he was sort of in that first category you said as somebody who hung on and had a decent journeyman career. Of course, I'm talking about Derrick Rose, although I was so tempted to put on Derrick Rose because what he showed in that MVP season driving a very mediocre Bulls offense, if you remember who was around him, for goodness sakes, the various, you know, Joakim Noahs and Heinrichs and the erratic Ben Flash Gordon. I mean, just a lot of parts that were not really created for offense, more created for Thibodeau's defense, but the offense only worked if Derrick Rose was his spectacular best player in high school self. And, you know, dominated as a freshman at Memphis, took him to the championship game. I mean, so there's so much that Derrick Rose could have been that it's very difficult to put him on this list, though, because of the very respectable journeyman career he had after that. He even dropped over 50 in a game once after that. So no Derrick Rose for me, and also no Grant Hill for me, who looked like he was on the fast track to the Hall of Fame, fast track to an all-time player. You know, but, you know, there's part of it is he signed that massive contract before going to Orlando. He would have played with Tracy McGrady. That's a heck of a what if. He collected all that money and then, you know, had a decent few years with the Suns. I didn't really consider Hill. Maybe I should have. But I did consider another Dookie, and it's a Dookie that I despised as a young man. And he goes by the name of Bobby Hurley. Now, why would I possibly choose Bobby Hurley? I believe the number 7 overall pick when he came out. Why would I choose the most annoying, what I thought at the time incorrectly overrated player in college basketball? Yeah, overrated, took him to 2 championships and 3 straight championship games. I was just a hater. What can I tell you? It was frankly just too tough to hate Leitner because he was too damn good. So I had to hate, and you couldn't hate Hill because he was so sort of nondescript. You couldn't hate Cherokee Parks because he was always high. You had to hate somebody, and it was Bobby Hurley. Now, what happened to Bobby Hurley, of course, was an incredibly vicious car accident. I mean, I read the details on it in preparation for our show, and he wasn't wearing a seatbelt. Remember that, kids, when I tell you this. Wear a damn seatbelt, for God's sakes. He was launched 100 feet from the car through the windshield. Think about that. That's 33 yards on a football field. That's crazy. Suffered 2 collapsed lungs, a ruptured trachea, broken ribs, and that's just the beginning. Like, his body was literally torn apart, and it's a miracle that he survived. He also never played again. And Bobby Hurley, you know, in the very beginning of his NBA career, if you look at the stats, at first it was like Schadenfreude all the way. Yeah, I told you Hurley sucks. And then he really started figuring it out for, what was it, a terrible Kings team, I believe. And he was showing the skills. And the reason why I put Hurley on here, honestly, was I just watched the documentary We Beat the Dream Team about that select team in 92 that beat the Dream Team as they were practicing and warming up. That team was really led by Chris Webber in some respects. But the highlights they have of Hurley sort of snaking around the Dream Team and throwing passes around Patrick Ewing's body when he's in the air and under the hoop, I was just like, damn, this guy was a player. And I don't want to try to do the thing where it's like, oh, his comp is this, because I don't think he played enough for even me really to get a sense of it. But he had game, particularly that interior passing game. And I think he would have been ended up being, you know, I'm not talking like he would have been like an NBA Hall of Famer or anything, but I think a multiple time All-Star who would have significantly contributed to the joy of watching NBA basketball.
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0: No, Hurley was lucky to be alive.
1: 100 feet.
0: After that accident. Hurley was an easy guy to hate again as a college player because he was so good. I think he might have, you know, been wins-wise the most successful college player ever. And was not along for the ride. He was the driving engine of that team, and he was, you know, Jersey basketball royalty. But Bobby, we've seen many college players, incredibly decorated college players, who don't go first round. Sometimes don't even get drafted. As you said, Hurley was a lottery pick. So Hurley was looked at as somebody who was going to be a starting caliber NBA point guard and a difference maker. Mm-hmm. And it's very, very rare, Dave, that I find cause to contradict you.
1: Mm.
0: But that accident did not end Hurley's career. Hurley played about four seasons in the NBA.
1: Oh, wow.
0: So that rookie year accident, he came back from that, which is another amazing thing. Not only did he survive it, but he took the NBA court again, I think even the next year. So he played a few years, but was never an impact player, really. Was a backup, and then I think definitely by 30 was joining the coaching ranks. But I'm looking it up right now.
1: I mean, props to you, Shiraz. I can't believe I don't really remember this. He played 5 years with the Vancouver Grizzlies, ending his. He never, once he came back from the injury, scored more than 4 points a game in a season.
0: Now, if you're looking at it, he did play with Sacramento again when he came.
1: Yes. Back. Yes. Yeah. That's right. He played only 1 year with Vancouver.
0: I think the accident happens fairly early in his rookie season.
1: 19 games in.
0: Yeah.
1: And like I said, you look at the stats, you see, I mean, 6 assists a game for a rookie, 19 games in, that's nothing to sneeze at. But, you know, never more than 3 assists a game after the injury, never more than 4 points a game after the injury. So, and never shot better than 40% from the field, 3-point shooting. I mean, come on, he was a great 3-point shooter in college. I'm looking at like 27% from three, 29. I mean, just never what he should have been. But props to
0: totally
1: you.
0: Totally forgettable pro career, unfortunately.
1: Yeah, yeah. So who? It's a great call on the late career. It's fun to look that up, actually. I'm still puzzled that I don't remember it, but those were interesting years for me. Right back to you, Shiraz. Who else you got?
0: No, well, you have. I've been fortunate that you've given stellar introductions for many of my players.
1: Hmm.
0: You had talked about Portland. Just a fascinating franchise history, the Blazers. The players that have come through there, the successes that they have had, the kind of unique fan base that the Blazers do, being the only professional team in a semi-major American city.
1: Mm-hmm.
0: But right, I mean, kind of a unique injury history for their couple of playoff appearances and one title. What more could they have achieved had those players you've mentioned not gone down? And the guy I'm going to talk about now is Brandon Roy. as you said, one of the all-time greats out of Seattle, has a great career at the University of Washington, and is then drafted in the lottery by the Blazers. So just a Pacific Northwest guy. And because Roy plays 4 years in the Pac-10, great college career, he's looked at maybe as not a great pro prospect.
1: Mm.
0: It's that kind of inverse reality where the rawer you are, the more potential you have. And even if you're really good at 22, you're kind of a known product, and you're probably, you know, who can get better after they're 22 after all? But Roy comes in and is instantly really good. He's the rookie of the year that year, and is instantly, might even be an all-star second year, mm-hmm. or very, very shortly into his career. Teams with LaMarcus Aldridge on a Blazers team that seems to be on the fast track upswing, and has a game that a game I really like. And yeah, I'm sure that he was called old school in a way, because even in the mid aughts, he didn't have blinding athleticism and he didn't shoot volume threes. He was just kind of a do everything NBA guard. Mm-hmm. Scored, defended, playmaker.
1: Terrific late game player.
0: Totally. And a great clutch player.
1: Mm-hmm.
0: I think when thinking about Roy now, I think Roy either in high school or college might have had a knee injury, because he comes into the NBA, I think, and it's kind of known that he doesn't have cartilage in his knee, or less cartilage than he should. So is kind of potentially susceptible to knee injuries. And the recovery for him for a knee injury, there's already a bit of a warning sign because of that. And unfortunately, it proves prophetic. Maybe 4 years into what's looking to be a multi-time all-star career, he gets hurt, tries to come back a couple of times, and just never happens. And I think by 27, 28, his career's over. Not a motorcycle accident, but just, again, like, leaves for the next 10 years or so, especially as Portland is adding certain players that then become the face, or player that becomes the face of that franchise. It's, oh, I mean, Brandon Roy would still be young. He'd be in his prime now. What would that team be? And as we've talked about, what would the larger league picture be if Brandon Roy hadn't gotten cruelly taken out of it? I think that's kind of the theme of this discussion.
1: Okay, well, I'm on basketballreference.com. Check out Brandon Roy's first 4 years before his fifth year when the injury happened. Year one, rookie of the year. Year two, all-star. Year three, all-star, NBA second team, and top 10 MVP finish.
0: I did not even remember him being that outstanding that early.
1: Mm. And year four, all-star, NBA third team. I mean, that today is what we would call a supermax player.
0: tremendous loss. A tremendous loss.
1: Yeah. All right. So all right, my next one cuts a little personal to me, because of everything that I believed in. This one is you're going to like object to this one so much, because but this just says about how
0: great I would never. He was.
1: Oh yeah, you will. This just says how great he was, and the fact that he was able to do this after his horrific injury. He was a two-time All-Star the 2 years after he came back. He was a critical player on a playoff team that had legitimate title, not just aspirations, but could have been seen certainly as the favorites out of the West and a big candidate to topple the Bulls. and then he injured himself a second time, and it was done. Can you guess who I'm talking about?
0: No. I was trying to follow that, and I'm not coming up with it, so surprise me.
1: And my last hint is that he forced a trade out of a terrible place, even though he was a two-time All-Star, and was so good he was traded for the best player in franchise history of another team, who is still at the end of his prime.
0: Weber.
1: No.
0: Who is it?
1: Danny Manning. Danny Manning.
0: Oh, good. I'd rather talk about Manning than Weber.
1: I've talked so much about Weber over the years. I'm kind of done. I can remember as if it was yesterday watching the 1988 championship game between the heavily favored Oklahoma team and Danny and the Miracles, who their second best player, I think, was Scooter Barry or something. Danny Manning goes 31-18 in that game, in a 40-minute game. Dominates Stacey King and Harvey Grant, you know, two future top 10 NBA draft picks and NBA legit NBA players. And, you know, this was back. I wanted to say that last part because this was back in college when there were players. Like, we knew all these guys. And if you got 31-18 as a senior, that Danny Manning was, and a senior as well, who everybody said he was the best player in high school. He was one of those guys, even though it like never happened except for people like Magic Johnson, who people were like, come out after your freshman year, Danny. Come out after your freshman year. You're that good. But he was like, nah, I'm having too much damn fun, and I'm learning the game, and my dad's the assistant coach, and I've got Larry Brown coaching me up. And he even just got better and better and better. And then he was, of course, forced to trade for who? Dominique Wilkins, and played briefly on the Hawks and dominated there after two All-Stars. And then he turned down a $35 million contract to play for $1 million on the Suns and be the missing piece after they went to the championship with Barkley and Kevin Johnson. And, you know, it just, to me, like the gap between who Manning was and then what he was, like he lost all his mobility with that first injury and still was a two-time All-Star and still was traded for Dominique. It's just to me like a huge what could have been. Because when I say what could have been with Danny Manning, I'm talking rocket ship to the Hall of Fame and multiple rings.
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1: My last one, Shiraz, is one where once again the person who got injured came back an All-Star for 1 year, but really only had two good seasons after his terrible injury. And I'm putting this one because this was the first year I ever watched basketball in my life. No, the second year I ever watched basketball in my life. And I was so damn besotted with this player that I not only never missed a game, I never missed an article in the newspaper the next day about the game that I had just watched. I was all in. I had his jersey, not his jersey, but a jersey I bought, nailed to my wall in my room. And of course, I'm talking about Bernard King. And I'll never forget the feeling because I wasn't home. I still remember that I wasn't home. I'll never forget the feeling of that year where he ended up winning the scoring title, 32.9 points per game. But he's going to the hoop. Reggie Theus goes up to try to block his shot. There was nothing dirty about it. Bernard came down on the leg. There goes the knee. That, of course, paved the way for Patrick Ewing to be drafted number one next year, although the team was terrible even before Bernard got hurt because of medical Bill Cartwright's injury. So Bernard was really all they had, unless you count the great late Louis Orr. So it was a situation where for Bernard King, it was just like a damn shame and a half, because I do think there's a decent chance the Knicks still would have gotten Ewing in that draft. And if they hadn't got, because, you know, the lottery was fixed. And if they hadn't gotten Ewing, if there wasn't a fixed lottery that year, although there was, the absolutely positively the Knicks would have then taken Chris Mullin, who was picked at the very end of the lottery by Golden State. And wherever the Knicks were in that lottery, they were going to pick Mullen, hometown guy and all the rest of it. And Mullen, of course, had an outstanding dream team level career. So whether you want to talk run TMC, so whether you want to talk about a combination of Bernard King and Chris Mullen or Bernard King and Patrick Ewing, I mean, we're talking about the next decade of Knicks basketball looking profoundly different than it did. The most important 10 years of my Knicks fandom in my entire life. So the fact that it not only scarred but tore apart what could have been, I got to put Bernard King's injury right there at the top of my list.
0: I waited for whatever it was, 2 full years for Bernard to finally team with Ewing and be great and challenge the Celtics. And it was devastating when he went to Washington. Mm-hmm. And then I was rooting for him to be good on the Bullets from day one, I remember. Like, I wanted Bernard to be good. And it was very gratifying that he, we talked about Manning. I mean, we're talking about kind of the early, these are some, the early signature ACL players. Ooh, this is an injury that, you know, you just tore up your knee.
1: Yeah, I mean, how times have changed in that regard, too.
0: And even before Manning came back and to be good, Bernard came back. And right, I remember that year where he challenged for a scoring title, may have even been like the leading the league in scoring at the All-Star break.
1: Mm.
0: For Washington, I mean, it was very triumphant in its unlikelihood that that would happen to Bernard after suffering that injury that it seemed as though he might not ever come back from because it was so agonizingly long. And obviously, as Knicks fans never got to really see him again. That, you know, the one player and kind of you mentioning King gives me a bit of an opening to close on this. I realized that the players that I had been thinking about in this regard and been talking about, interestingly enough, bizarrely enough, all are from the same time period. They're all from the first decade of the 2000s, actually. It just turned out that those were the players that wound up standing out to me in this conversation. Going back to the 80s, the first player I remember as an NBA fan having their career ended in their prime or approaching their prime was Clark Kellogg, who played for the Pacers.
1: And terrific, man. You look at his early stats.
0: Clark, as an All-American at Ohio State, was before my time. Knowing what college basketball was. So by the time I became a basketball fan, Kellogg was already injured on the Pacers. And I remember Chuck Person getting drafted in the lottery. And the commentators, whoever they were, I don't remember, saying, ooh, Indiana just added Chuck Person to a front court with Steve Stepanovich, Wayman Tisdale, and when Clark Kellogg comes back, and that could be any time, Indiana might have kind of a world-beating front court of lottery picks. And I think that's kind of quaint, if not absurd, to recall those remarks now, 60 years later or whatever it is. But because Stepanovich also suffers an injury and retires abruptly. But Kellogg never really comes back. And I think he's still in his 20s when he embarks on what becomes a pretty renowned career as a college basketball announcer.
1: Mm-hmm. Barry. No, the voice of March Madness. I mean, the guy who tells Charles Barkley who the players are.
0: Right. But I was aware enough at the time that Kellogg should be in his prime NBA years when he was behind the mic. And as you had said, in those years that he did play before he got hurt, I think he had an ACL that he was a test case of a guy who suffers an ACL and that ends your career. Bernard and Maddie and Ron Harper and those guys then dispelled that as sports medicine got more advanced. But Kellogg, and again, I don't remember ever seeing him play in the NBA. Kellogg, I think, was a really good NBA player from the start and was, along with Jeff Ruland, was the first couple of players before Bernard I remember as having all-star careers completely undercut by injuries.
1: Wow. Well, you know what? You surprised me with Clark Kellogg there at the end. I think that was a terrific one. And you also gave props to Steve Stepanovich, the little remembered Steve Stepanovich, the number two player picked after Ewing. I mean, he had some game. I still remember the first time Ewing and Stepanovich played against each other, and they hyped it up like number one versus number two. So, you know, he had something there. Well, guess what, Shiraz? We've hit the end of our time. You were terrific, man.
0: Thank you so much. Thank you for the praise.
1: No, it was fantastic. Who doesn't like praise? But this one I mean from the heart. Everybody, thank you so much for listening to us. We'll have Shiraz back again real soon. And next time, I just want to give a hint. I have no hints. We have no idea what we're going to talk about. I did that last time. It was a disaster. But either way, thank you so much, Shiraz. Thank you so much to The Nation Magazine. Thank you for everyone out there listening. Please be frosty. We are out of here. Peace.

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2: News this hour from Town Hall. I'm Keith Peters in Washington. Representatives of the National Transportation Safety Board have arrived at Miami International Airport to investigate the deadly crash of an Amazon Prime Boeing 767 cargo plane Sunday that killed five people. NTSB Chairwoman Jennifer Homendy says investigative teams will be looking at everything from the cargo jet to the people involved.
3: We'll have a group of investigators focused on operations and human performance. They will look at the history of the accident flight, look at the flight crew experience, training, 21 Air LLC policies and procedures, their relationship, the contractual relationship with Amazon.
2: Experts say the plane appeared to remain airborne well down the runway before landing. Fuel prices hit a record high for Labor Day weekend.
4: The average price of regular gas was $4.14 a gallon heading into the holiday, nearly a dollar higher than last year and well above the Labor Day weekend record of $3.82 from 2012, according to AAA. Here's Philadelphia drivers Nicole Collins and Sam Sorensen-Boonsong.
5: Because gas has been so expensive, we have been staying home more.
6: What we're paying today is expensive. Everybody wants to pay less.
4: Prices surged after the U.S. and Israel attacked Iran in February, affecting crude oil traffic through the Strait of Hormuz. Diesel prices are at their own all-time record of $5.85 a gallon. I'm Julie Walker.
2: Lebanon's health ministry says Israel's air force carried out two strikes early Monday on a southern Lebanese village, killing at least nine people, including children. The ministry says one of the strikes hit a building, killing 11 people and wounding eight. A U.S. brokered truce has been repeatedly violated. More at townhall.com.
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2: New demographic numbers point to a major advantage for the South and a potential boost for the region's pro-growth policies. Correspondent Ken Lorman reports.
8: America's future workforce is increasingly Southern, while the Northeast, Midwest, and West Coast show fewer high school graduates and fewer teenagers. Low-tax, lower-regulation southern states are home to a growing share of the nation's young people. Supporters say the trend validates President Trump's economic message that jobs, families, and opportunity are moving toward Republican-led states. Ken Lorman reporting.
2: Candidates in several states with competitive House and Senate races are beginning the stretch run of election season with Labor Day events at festivals, union halls, and parades. This year's campaigns have already been expensive. News and analysis at townhall.com. From Washington, I'm Keith Peters. A former New York politician who spent considerable time at Ground Zero in the aftermath of 9/11 reveals he's suffering from toxic exposure to the chemicals that remained in the air after terrorists flew planes into the Twin Towers, destroying them 25 years ago.
9: Former New York Governor Republican George Pataki says he's fighting lung disease related to his exposure to the toxins at Ground Zero. Pataki, in an exclusive interview with the New York Post, says he is suffering from restrictive airway disease that stems from his exposure to all the many chemicals at the World Trade Center site. He apparently was diagnosed 5 years ago, but is going public with the news right now.
2: Correspondent Laura Winters reporting. Securities type for this week's Republican midterm convention being held in Dallas, Texas. President Trump is scheduled to speak, as well as Vice President J.D. Vance. More on these stories at townhall.com.
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0: all that well with this husband and began to lead a separate life. And yet, when he was, as an aristocrat, condemned to prison by the Committee of Public Safety, so was she, just because she was married to him. When she emerges from prison, she, like Theresia, has nothing left to lose. The husband hasn't been executed. They've lost their money. They're desperate, and they recognize in each other kindred souls. And so they team up to use the one way they can think of to become successful celebrities, and that's through clothing.
1: The joy of this duo is, I think of them as Butch Cassidy and the Sundance Kid. They're about to not only get even, they're about to get ahead. Because one of them, Rose, will later be the Empress of France, we know as Josephine, married to Napoleon. There's a third member of the Graces, so-called by the French fashion world, and her name is Juliette. She is born of one woman and three fathers. Professor, help me understand. She had four parents. How did that happen?
0: Well, look, that was pretty unusual even back then in the 18th century. This one beautiful woman had three men loving around her. At one point, they sort of arbitrarily decided which of the three would marry her, which made no difference whatsoever in their relationship. And then a child was born, and the three men raised her equally as her fathers. And maybe they didn't even really exactly know which one of them was the father. Then comes the terror, when everyone thinks they might be guillotined if they have any kind of money. And in a moment of crazy desperation, the four parents decide that Juliet is going to marry the richest of the three fathers in order that she inherit the money. But the problem was that she was almost certainly his biological daughter. So when he doesn't get executed, they all have to scramble to invent a story to avoid allegations of incest. So they say the marriage was never consummated. Juliet becomes famous as a virgin. Her stroke of genius is to realize that she can adapt an all-white version of the style introduced by Theresia and Rose, soon to become Josephine, and embody the idea of virginity and revolution at the same time. And so Juliet becomes an international celebrity.
1: The joy of reading this story is that the events that I've had to memorize my whole life, the terror, the directory, the rise of the empire, Napoleon in Italy, Napoleon on the mainland, all of that is in the background. You can't even hear the cannons going off. Once in a while, one of the men will show up and make some ponderous remark. But what's important are the women that we're watching this world from. And the professor's done this wonderful job of convincing you that the women are the revolutionaries. I'm convinced after reading this book. So we're going to turn now to a salon kept by Theresia in Paris after the terror, during the directory, led by a man named Paul Barras. And all of a sudden showing up in these gatherings is a Corsican in uniform, a shoddy uniform. The book is Liberty, Equality, Fashion, The Women Who Styled the French Revolution. Professor Anne Higonet is the author. This is CBSI in the World. I'm John Batchelor.
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3: With SRN News, I'm Keith Peters in Washington. Candidates in several states with competitive House and Senate races are beginning the stretch run of election season with Labor Day events at festivals, union halls, and parades. This year's campaigns have already been combative, busy, and expensive. They're expected to get even more so as a larger number of voters tune in ahead of the November 3rd general election. Some of the busiest states are the handful with competitive Senate races such as Maine, Ohio, Georgia, and Michigan. Officials in Hawaii are urging residents to prepare for heavy rains and flooding as Hurricane Lowell, a major Category 3 storm, prompted forecasters to issue a tropical storm warning and a hurricane watch for two islands. The National Hurricane Center said Kauai and Niihau could experience tropical storm conditions late Monday. More details at srnnews.com.
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1: I think from talking to Todd Sager, I got perspective on starting a business and what it's like to be an entrepreneur. 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
2: We heard that Todd actually majored in philosophy, and now he's the CEO of this massive company. How did that make you feel, learning that philosophy can help you become an entrepreneur?
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7: News this hour from Town Hall. I'm Keith Peters in Washington. Gas prices have reached a record high for Labor Day. Is there any relief in sight? Correspondent Mike Kempen reports.
8: The price of gas averages $4.14 a gallon. That's nearly a dollar more than last year and surpasses the previous Labor Day record of $3.82 in 2012. Speaking Sunday on ABC's This Week, Energy Secretary Chris Wright acknowledged prices are higher now than a year ago.
9: Yes, they're higher today, but we're doing everything we can to push them down.
8: Prices surged after the U.S. and Israel attacked Iran in February, affecting crude oil traffic through the Strait of Hormuz. I'm Mike Hemp.
7: Republicans are set together this week in Dallas for an atypical midterm convention, a 2-day event that President Trump and other Republicans hope will generate enthusiasm for the GOP. The investigation into Sunday's crash of an Amazon cargo jet at Miami International Airport that killed 5 people continues.
10: National Transportation Safety Board Chairwoman Jennifer Homendy says the Amazon cargo jet that barreled off a runway Sunday at Miami International Airport tore apart a van with 7 people inside. They worked for a cleaning service contracting with an airline. 5 of them were killed.
11: The aircraft then traveled through a perimeter fence and impacted a Toyota Corolla Cross LE and then continued into the grass and impacted another fence line.
10: Hamidi says the flight data and cockpit voice recorders have been recovered and will be analyzed at the NTSB.
7: That's correspondent Donna Warder reporting. There was no activity on Wall Street today as the markets were closed for the Labor Day holiday. They'll resume trading on Tuesday. More on these stories at townhall.com.
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7: Jaguar Land Rover has announced plans to cut 4,000 jobs globally to reduce costs and compete with Chinese electric car makers.
13: The luxury automaker aims to achieve $2.3 billion in savings over the next 2 years. Its chief executive says the automotive industry faces challenges with technological changes and geopolitical uncertainty. Most of the job cuts are expected in the UK. That's where the company employs roughly 34,000 people. Rich Thomason reporting.
7: Chimpanzees once used in hepatitis B vaccine experiments are getting health checks at their new home in Liberia. The West African chimpanzees receive care such as teeth cleanings and x-rays at the Second Chance Chimpanzee Refuge. American researchers used more than 400 chimps from the 1970s until the early 2000s. News and analysis at townhall.com. From Washington, I'm Keith Peters. German Chancellor Friedrich Merz was facing pressure after far-right alternative Germany AfD party won by a landslide in a state election in Saxony-Anhalt.
14: The international reaction shows the divide. Elon Musk congratulated the AfD while US President Donald Trump shared the result without comment. Polish Prime Minister Donald Tusk condemned anyone celebrating it. The biggest loser of this election was the German Chancellor's own party, the CDU, that saw its support roughly cut in half. And attention now turns to the Chancellor, Friedrich Merz, and whether Germany's political firewall against the far right can hold.
7: That's correspondent David Keaton. Merz says his center-right Christian Democratic Union was deeply shocked by what he called the most serious election defeat that the CDU has had for years, for decades. But he indicated he's determined to stay at the helm. More at townhall.com.
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17: Now. We tend not to think about now. We dream about tomorrow, relive yesterday. But sometimes, we don't see what's right in front of us. Victory over cancer is in front of us. Right now, cancer research is saving lives. Cancer research, funded by the V Foundation, is leading to new discoveries and new treatments, and ultimately, one day, victory over cancer. Right now, one out of every two men and one out of every three women will get cancer in their lifetime.

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5: Being a sports fan today means juggling more platforms, subscriptions, and technology than ever. New research from IBM finds 46% of surveyed fans say their digital sports expectations have risen over the past year or two. Nearly three-quarters use sports apps, while 39% report frustration with managing multiple subscriptions to follow sports they care about. AI use among fans is also growing, but trust depends on accuracy. 45% of respondents say accuracy is the top driver of trust.
6: News this hour from Town Hall. I'm Keith Peters in Washington. Federal investigators are examining why an Amazon cargo jet barreled off a runway at Miami International Airport Sunday and crashed into vehicles, killing at least five people. NTSB Chairwoman Jennifer Homendy says the investigation has begun.
7: We were able to recover the flight data recorder and the cockpit voice recorder that is going back to the NTSB tonight. In just a couple of hours, and will be at headquarters where it can be evaluated and downloaded.
6: The National Transportation Safety Board is focusing on whether the plane touched down too late to stop safely. Experts say the plane appeared to remain airborne well down the runway before landing. The crash halted flights at the airport, causing widespread delays and cancellations. Amazon expressed condolences and said it would cooperate with the investigation. The Environmental Protection Agency has launched a new approach towards some forms of plastic waste, removing regulatory barriers by treating some plastic recycling as a form of manufacturing rather than waste disposal.
8: Under President Donald Trump, the EPA aims to incentivize advanced recycling of plastic, contributing to the economy while addressing the spread of plastic waste into oceans and other ecosystems. EPA Administrator Lee Zeldin, quote, has taken several concrete steps to reinvigorate recycling in the United States, including action that directly supports the advanced recycling industry, the agency said in a statement. The advanced recycling changes form part of a broader EPA effort to boost resource recovery. Bernie Bennett reporting.
6: As the midterm elections draw closer, President Trump is stepping up his efforts for Republicans in the coming days. His party is set together this week in Dallas for an atypical midterm convention. More on these stories at townhall.com.
9: The midterms are almost here, and Republicans could be in deep trouble. Polls show Democrats leading in key races. Tonight, Rob Finnerty on Newsmax reveals the growing threat from the DSA and the radical left. With less than 60 days to go, Finnerty says it's time for the GOP to hit the panic button. The House may go, and control of the Senate is up for grabs. Gas prices, mortgage rates, health care, and out-of-control national debt. Americans are angry, and the progressive left wants total control of Congress. Tallarico, El Sayed, AOC, Bernie Sanders. Finnerty reveals President Trump's secret plan to fight back and what you can do to help him. Don't miss Finnerty tonight at 8 p.m. Eastern on Newsmax. 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
6: A well-known Chinese comedian's act drew anything but laughter from authorities in communist China.
10: Two companies have been fined after the funny man altered the lyrics of a patriotic song during a performance. The Culture and Tourism Bureau says the comedian's actions caused a, quote, severe negative impact on society. They fined the company hosting the show and the theater where he performed. The comedian, a prominent figure in China, has not performed publicly since the incident. Several of his shows have been canceled. Rich Thomason reporting.
6: Search and rescue teams are combing through the debris of a collapsed building in New Delhi. The death toll has climbed to 7, officials said Monday. The 5-story building, which housed a boys' hostel, collapsed on Sunday in a densely populated neighborhood near a Delhi University campus. News and analysis at townhall.com. From Washington, I'm Keith Peters reporting. Christopher Bell finally breaks his curse of 2026 and parks his car in Victory Lane, taking the checkered flag at historic Darlington Raceway in South Carolina.
11: 7 times in 2026, Christopher Bell had finished second Sunday night in the NASCAR Cup Series race at Darlington Raceway. Bell is a bridesmaid no more. His win kicked off the first race of the 10-race NASCAR chase for the championship, and he trails the points leader Denny Hamlin by 12. Bell battled past Kyle Larson to take the lead as Larson's tires wore thin. Then he held off a charge by Ty Gibbs, who would finish second. Rounding out the top three was Tyler Reddick, who led the most laps of the race.
6: Correspondent Jerry Jordan reporting. Bell's win meant all 4 Joe Gibbs Racing drivers earned victories this season. That's the first time that has happened since 2019. More on these stories at townhall.com.
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6: Being a sports fan today means juggling more platforms, subscriptions, and technology than ever. New research from IBM finds 46% of surveyed fans say their digital sports expectations have risen over the past year or two. Nearly three-quarters use sports apps, while 39% report frustration with managing multiple subscriptions to follow sports they care about. AI use among fans is also growing, but trust depends on accuracy. 45% of respondents say accuracy is the top driver of trust.
7: News this hour from Town Hall. I'm John Scott. Authorities have been on the scene of that deadly Amazon Prime plane crash in Miami today. The Boeing 767 cargo plane crashed Sunday. That's after apparently overrunning the runway and hit an SUV and a van. NTSB Chairwoman Jennifer Homedy says crews have begun collecting investigative information.
8: We do have data and information, but we are very thorough, fact-based agency, and we don't release that information until we have verified it and are able to provide that verified information to the public.
7: Homedy says NTSB hopes to begin sharing that information on Tuesday. The Prime airplane came to rest beside a roadway near two semi-trucks, and the aircraft appeared to be resting on its belly and was largely intact despite the fire. Dallas tightening security ahead of this week's landmark Republican midterm convention. And this includes canceling permits for a planned anti-Trump protest nearby.
9: Dallas officials have revoked permits for a September 10th protest near the Republican convention. That's where President Trump and Vice President Vance are expected to appear. Police say they need direct coordination with organizers before approving demonstrations near an event drawing more than 20,000 people. Protest leaders accuse officers of missing or canceling meetings. But city officials say the priority is keeping attendees, demonstrators, and officers safe. Andrew Stewart reporting.
7: Hurricane Lowell's outer rain bands are lashing Hawaii with heavy rain and dangerous surf as that powerful storm nears its closest approach to the islands. Conditions rapidly deteriorating on Kauai, where multiple rivers are reaching flood stage and residents are being urged to shelter in place. Heavy rain already flooding roads on Oahu. More on these stories from townhall.com.
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7: The Supreme Court's first argument of its new term could determine whether local governments can use state lawsuits to impose sweeping climate-related costs on American energy producers. Ron Taylor has more.
11: The High Court hears Suncor versus Boulder County in October. Boulder seeks damages from ExxonMobil and Suncor over alleged climate harms. But the energy companies argue federal law should block state-level claims tied to worldwide emissions. Conservatives warn a ruling for Boulder could invite a patchwork of lawsuits targeting affordable energy, gasoline, and consumer choice. This case seeks damages, not an order regulating emissions, and the court has also asked whether it has jurisdiction. Ron Taylor reporting.
7: Global shares are mixed. Benchmarks in Tokyo and Seoul leading gains thanks to buying of computer chip makers. Benchmarks fell in early Monday trading in Germany and Britain. Wall Street will reopen on Tuesday. News at townhall.com. On the international front, climate concerns are changing the way meals are cooked in Africa. Bob Agnew with that story.
12: Carbon credit financing is helping to drive Africa's clean cooking transition by making cleaner stoves affordable for millions of low-income households. Companies like Kenya's Burn are using carbon credits to subsidize electric and efficient biomass cook stoves across the continent. As they replace charcoal stoves that open fires, supporters say the approach could accelerate access to clean cooking, help to reduce deforestation, and cut hazardous household air pollution. Bob Agner reporting.
7: The poorest people in the United States face the most acute shortage of affordable homes. That's partly because the majority of low-income housing financed in recent years has been for those that are earning at least 50% of the area's median income. More on these stories at townhall.com.
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1: If you run a nonprofit organization or small business, you might think you're not a target of cybercrime, that you're too small, right?
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9: 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He's volunteered there for 25 years. 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
1: I think from talking to Todd Sager, I got perspective on starting a business and what it's like to be an entrepreneur. 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
4: 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AI use among fans is also growing, but trust depends on accuracy. 45% of respondents say accuracy is the top driver of trust in AI-powered insights. 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
2: News this hour from Town Hall. I'm John Scott. Gas prices reaching a record high for Labor Day. Is there any relief in sight? Correspondent Mike Hipper.
3: The price of gas averages $4.14 a gallon. That's nearly a dollar more than last year and surpasses the previous Labor Day record of $3.82 in 2012. Speaking Sunday on ABC's This Week, Energy Secretary Chris Wright acknowledged prices are higher now than a year ago.
4: Yes, they're higher today. But we're doing everything we can to push them down.
3: Prices surged after the U.S. and Israel attacked Iran in February, affecting crude oil traffic through the Strait of Hormuz. I'm Mike Kempin.
2: The investigation into Sunday's crash of an Amazon cargo jet at Miami International Airport that killed five people is continuing.
5: National Transportation Safety Board Chairwoman Jennifer Homendy says the Amazon cargo jet that barreled off a runway Sunday at Miami International Airport tore apart a van with seven people inside. They worked for a cleaning service contracting with an airline. Five of them were killed.
6: The aircraft then traveled through a perimeter fence and impacted a Toyota Corolla Cross LE and then continued into the grass and impacted another fence line.
5: Homendy says the flight data and cockpit voice recorders have been recovered and will be analyzed at the NTSB.
2: Correspondent Donna Warder. Houthi attacks igniting fires at several oil facilities and utilities in Saudi Arabia's southern region, wounding more than 70 people. Operations at those facilities were temporarily suspended. U.S. Southern Command has sunk another Ecuadorian vessel the U.S. alleged was linked to the criminal group Los Choneros. The sinking, the latest action by the U.S. against boats in Latin America that it said were involved in drug trafficking. More from townhall.com.
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2: German Chancellor Friedrich Merz facing pressure after far-right alternative German party AfD won by a landslide in a state election.
8: The international reaction shows the divide. Elon Musk congratulated the AfD, while U.S. President Donald Trump shared the result without comment. Polish Prime Minister Donald Tusk condemned anyone celebrating it. The biggest loser of this election was the German Chancellor's own party, the CDU, that saw its support roughly cut in half. And attention now turns to the Chancellor, Friedrich Merz, and whether Germany's political firewall against the far right can hold.
2: As correspondent David Keaton, Merz says his center-right Christian Democratic Union was deeply shocked by what he called the most serious election defeat that the CDU has had for years, for decades. But he indicated that he's determined to stay at the helm. News at townhall.com. Flights to and from Indonesia's capital of Jakarta resuming after ash from a volcanic eruption forced a two-day closure that halted nearly 3,000 flights. That eruption ended on Sunday. Jaguar Land Rover announcing plans to cut 4,000 jobs globally to reduce costs.
9: The luxury automaker aims to achieve $2.3 billion in savings over the next 2 years. Its chief executive says the automotive industry faces challenges with technological changes and geopolitical uncertainty. Most of the job cuts are expected in the UK. That's where the company employs roughly 34,000 people. Rich Thomason reporting.
2: Canada's retaliatory tariffs on about $20 billion worth of U.S. goods takes effect Tuesday. The measures hit hundreds of American products, including steel, aluminum, cheese, and clothing. More on these stories at townhall.com.
10: Outside the Radio Vermont studios, partly cloudy skies and 54 degrees. Red Sox win again on Labor Day. They'll be back at it tonight, 5:45 pregame here on WDEV FM and AM. Good morning. It is Tuesday, September 8th. I'm Lee Cattell. This is the Morning News Service on WDEV. The time is 6:05. In local news, Northfield celebrated the 50th anniversary of its annual Labor Day parade Monday under sunny skies and warm temperatures. Local organizations, clubs, and sports teams participated. And Norwich University honored the 250th birthday of the U.S. Marine Corps with a march that included cadets and new recruits. New Hampshire's primary elections are being held today. Governor Kelly Ayotte seeks the Republican Party nomination in her campaign for a second term, while Cindy Warmington runs unopposed for the Democrats. In the 2nd Congressional District, Congresswoman Maggie Goodlander is favored for re-election, facing longshot challenger Paige Boschman. Lily Tang Williams and Victor Orlando are in the Republican race for that district. The Senate race features former Senators John Sununu and Scott Brown, with Sununu gaining the endorsement from President Donald Trump. The Democrats running for Senate include Karishma Manzoor, who describes herself as a scientist, progressive, and peace activist, and U.S. Congressman Chris Pappas. Future primary elections in New Hampshire will be held in June following new legislation. Brattleboro Memorial Hospital plans to close its birthing center by the end of this year due to financial losses, with the unit averaging fewer than one birth per day. To prop up the birthing center, the hospital is pursuing critical access hospital designation, which would alter how Medicare reimburses them, potentially covering costs even on days without patients. Interim CFO David Sandville tells WCAX News, it is probably the greatest long shot of all the possibilities. The hospital's 2027 budget proposal has already been submitted, with state budget decisions expected soon. Sandville indicated that pursuing the designation could take anywhere from 90 days to a year. The Green Mountain Stage Race concluded its 25th annual event on Monday in Burlington. Founded in 2000 by Gary Kessler, the event took place over 4 days in different parts of Vermont. This year's race drew participants from 7 countries and 38 U.S. states. Racers faced a revised course in Burlington due to recent construction on Main Street, but officials say the new pavement improved safety and enjoyment. Winners received cash prizes along with Vermont teddy bear trophies. A Barnett woman is facing assault charges after allegedly attacking two people on Monday. Just before 4 p.m., 38-year-old Crystal Gray reportedly unlawfully entered a building and assaulted people inside. She's being held at Northeastern Correctional on $1,000 bail, due in court today. A Linden woman faces child cruelty charges after an incident on Interstate 89 early Sunday morning. State police say 42-year-old Carrie Carrasco was a passenger in a vehicle driven by a juvenile who picked her up following her earlier arrest for suspected driving under the influence. Carrasco is scheduled to appear in court later this month. And 41-year-old Joshua Brackett of Waitsfield has been charged with attempted first-degree murder following a shooting early Sunday in Berry Town. Vermont State Police say the shooting arose from a dispute related to a domestic relationship. The 55-year-old victim was shot in the torso and is in critical but stable condition at the UVM Medical Center after initial treatment at CVMC. Brackett is also charged with aggravated assault and burglary. Police conducted a search and found Brackett at a home in Waitsfield where he was arrested. Radio Vermont time is 6:09. We'll check traffic after this.
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10: Your forecast calls for... we'll get to forecast in about 5 minutes, actually. Taking a look at traffic right now. The Labor Day holiday has concluded and schools will be back in session this morning, so school bus activity will resume. And a reminder not to go buy a bus whose lights are flashing. Also, construction zones will be refiring today, so crews are starting to arrive. But at the moment, there are no major slowdowns. Traffic is light this morning and all appears to be moving well. If there is something out on the highways that you feel your fellow motorists should be made aware of, you can contact the Radio Vermont Studios at 802-244-1777. We continue right now with international news on WDEV. Overnight, two people killed when Russia bombarded the Ukrainian capital of Kyiv with drones and missiles. A Russian-installed official in Crimea said a Ukrainian

0: today wounded more than 70 people and ignited fires at several oil facilities and utilities in the southern part of Yemen, or southern part of Saudi Arabia. An escalation in the renewed conflict between an important U.S. ally and the Iranian-backed rebels in Yemen. The attacks come after weeks of escalating clashes between the Houthis and the Saudi-backed government forces in Yemen, which shattered a four-year truce in the country's civil war. Britain is set to ban goods from Israeli settlements in the occupied West Bank in response to an expansion program that is imperiling efforts to establish a Palestinian state, the British government said today. Foreign Secretary Ed Miliband is due to give details in the House of Commons later after saying last week that he would reset UK relations with Israel. Before the announcement, Work and Pensions Secretary Pat McFadden said it is not intended to be a boycott of all Israeli goods. He said the measures were specifically targeted at the expansion of these settlements, which are illegal under international law in the West Bank. The government of Israeli Prime Minister Benjamin Netanyahu, AP writes, is the most ultranationalist and religious in Israel's history and has presided over a surge of settlement construction in the West Bank, which Israel seized in the 1967 Mideast War and which would make up the main part of a future Palestinian state. Japan has protested against Chinese controls that will limit its exports of a key chemical used to make computer chips, saying that Tokyo is studying the potential impact on Japanese companies. China imposed the curb on imports of dichlorosilane from Japan, saying its exports of the material, also called DCS, have violated anti-dumping regulations and harmed China's domestic industry. Beginning today, companies importing the chemical compound from Japan must provide cash deposits to China's customs at rates of up to 99%. The measure applies to Shin-Etsu Chemical and Denal Selene, among other Japanese exporters of DCS. Beijing says the measure is provisional as an investigation continues, and a final ruling will come later. We'll have more international news later on the morning news service on WDEV FM and AM. 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
1: 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Vermont already has one of the most progressive tax systems in the nation, with a third highest total tax burden. Why should taxpayers believe more spending will make our state more affordable? Vermont has a spending problem, not a revenue problem, and it's time to understand where is the money going and who will be left to pay. The warning signs are clear. People are leaving the workforce. Private sector jobs are declining rapidly. Vermont is shrinking, and many businesses are struggling to stay open. 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More taxes aren't solving the problem. They are contributing to it. 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
0: Outside the Radio Vermont studios right now, cloudy and 54 degrees. Here's your forecast from Mount Washington Observatory on WDEV.
2: This is meteorologist Ryan Haas with an exclusive report for the stations of Radio Vermont. A weak cold front will pass through northern Vermont this morning, followed by high pressure building in from the north for the afternoon. High pressure will move offshore overnight as a strong system moving through Ontario begins to lift a warm front towards the region. Today we'll start with abundant clouds and scattered rain showers as the cold front moves through. Rain showers are expected to move out in the late morning with skies rapidly clearing in the early afternoon and giving way to a partly sunny end to the day. Lingering clouds will hold high temperatures down to the low to mid 70s in the Champlain Valley and Northeast Kingdom with lower 70s expected in the central region. Increased clouds will begin to roll in this evening as a warm front lifts northward towards the region with overcast conditions likely statewide by sunrise tomorrow. Overnight lows will fall into the mid-50s in the Champlain Valley and the upper 40s to lower 50s in the Northeast Kingdom.

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1: And for tomorrow, it's going to be a cloudy day with some showers moving in, mainly in the mid to late afternoon. Tomorrow's high around 77. Showers are expected Wednesday night, up to a half inch of rain possible, low near 65. And on Thursday, partly sunny, a chance of morning showers and a high near 79 degrees. 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

0: In national news, a small plane carrying four family members flying back home to Florida went missing off the Bahamas Monday, according to the U.S. Coast Guard. The plane took off from Great Harbor Cay and was heading to the Miami Executive Airport in Miami-Dade County. Sylvia Lerieux said her uncle, Mario Lamar, was piloting the plane. They're looking for anyone who can help to assist in the search. The Bahamas police identified the plane as a PA-34 Piper five-seater aircraft. Air traffic control lost contact with the aircraft when it was about 13 miles west of Andros Island. The search had to be suspended due to bad weather, Bahamas police said, and it was not clear when it would resume. In New York, a leading Chinese tech company, Huawei Technologies, faces a criminal racketeering trial over charges that it stole technology, plotted to steal U.S. trade secrets, and committed wire and bank fraud, among other crimes. Jury selection is due to begin today. The indictment alleges that besides stealing trade secrets, Huawei and some of its subsidiaries did business in North Korea despite U.S. sanctions there and installed surveillance equipment that helped Iran spy on protesters during 2009 anti-government demonstrations in Iran. Huawei's lawyers have tried to get the broad criminal case dismissed, arguing in court filings that the U.S. allegations were too vague, that some were, quote, impermissibly extraterritorial, and did not involve domestic wire and bank fraud. Huawei is the world's biggest supplier of gear for wireless telecom networks, but the company is banned from selling equipment to U.S. carriers over concerns that it poses a security risk. It's also been blacklisted by other Western allies, including Canada and Britain. An Illinois woman charged with killing her two-year-old son had been closely following the murder trial of Massachusetts mother Lindsay Clancy and was texting friends about the case just hours before her son was found dead. 40-year-old Corey Walsh was charged with three counts of first-degree murder after her son Barrett was found dead in the basement of the family's suburban Chicago home on September 1st, according to court records obtained by NBC Chicago. Prosecutors say Walsh had become very invested in Clancy's trial and was discussing it with friends until about 12:30 that afternoon. A neighbor found Barrett less than 4 hours later. Walsh was found elsewhere in the home with injuries authorities said were self-inflicted. Prosecutors said she later told investigators that she killed her son because she believed he was the devil and the Antichrist. Her attorney told reporters Walsh was experiencing a psychotic episode and called the boy's death a tragedy for the entire family. Sports is next on the Morning News Service on WDEV. 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

0: Morning News Service Sports. Red Sox against the Angels yesterday afternoon in the opener of a three-game series at Fenway Park. Jaron Duran getting things going offensively in the second inning.
1: Trying to break out of a major offensive slump from the left side. He swings and drives one high and deep into right field. There it is for Duran. Gone! Solo blast, and the Red Sox are ahead 1-0.
0: There we go. Jaron Duran with an early home run and then adding on a little bit later.
1: 2-2 with two down and runners at the corners for Rutschman. Pitch. Swinging a shot down the right field line. It's there. It's gone. It's hooking. Off the pole! Adley says hello to Pesky. And it's 4-0 Red Sox.
0: There we go. Adley Rutschman with the three-run homer there, and the Sox were on their way at that point. They get five scoreless innings from Brian Bayo, who started the game and was with the winning pitcher in a 5-2 victory over the Angels yesterday. So the Sox have won five in a row, and they are back at it with the Halos tonight. 5:45 pregame, 6:45 first pitch. Patrick Sandoval scheduled to start for the Sox tonight. He's 1-4. Reed Detmers will start for the Angels. He's 4-8 on the season. Elsewhere in Major League Baseball on Monday, Phillies shut out the Braves 1-0. Jesus Luzardo went complete game and struck out 12 for the Phillies. Mets beat the Marlins 9-4. Orioles a 6-4 win over the Guardians to end Baltimore's slide. Brewers beat the Cubs 4-3. Tigers over the Twins 5-4. And the Dodgers were 6-3 winners against the Cincinnati Reds. Everything in Major League Baseball is under the lights tonight. Yankees at home against the Colorado Rockies. And we mentioned Red Sox and Angels tonight. Rays at Braves and Mets at Marlins, part of tonight's full Major League Baseball schedule. Aaron Judge has been activated from the 60-day injured list by the New York Yankees. The 6'7" slugger for New York has missed more than 3 months with a broken right rib. But he took batting practice a couple times this past weekend in San Diego and ran the bases. The 34-year-old outfielder will join New York's active roster without going on a minor league rehab assignment first. The Yankees open up a three-game series at home tonight against Colorado. And with 19 games left in the regular season, the Yankees trail first-place Tampa Bay by 4 games. And they are 2 games ahead of rival Boston and hold a potential tiebreaker between the teams after winning the season series. Also in sports, 19th-ranked Southern Methodist beat Florida State last night 27-24 on Nick Reed's late field goal. That game started nearly 2 hours late due to a power outage. At the U.S. Open, Elena Rybakina defeated Naomi Osaka to advance into the quarterfinals. 6-1, 6-4 was the final result in a late-night match last night at the National Tennis Center. Trying to stop her will be Zheng Xinwen, who defeated Iga Swiatek yesterday, 7-5, 6-3. And Zheng becomes the first qualifier to reach the final eight in Flushing Meadows since Emma Raducanu won the title in 2021. Well, after their scare against Italy, the U.S. women at the FIBA Women's Basketball World Cup blasted the Czech Republic yesterday 105-64. Brianna Stewart led the way with 19 points, 7 rebounds, and 6 assists. Next up for the U.S., the quarterfinal round on Thursday, and they'll face the winner of the matchup between Hungary and Japan, and that game is scheduled to be played today. Coming up tomorrow is the start of the National Football League regular season. The New England Patriots will take on the Seattle Seahawks in a rematch of Super Bowl 60, and that kickoff is tomorrow night at 8:20 p.m. San Francisco 49ers take on the L.A. Rams Thursday night And then it is a full Sunday of football for week one of the regular season in the NFL. On the NASCAR racing scene, this weekend they'll be just outside of St. Louis for the Enjoy Illinois 300 Worldwide Technology Raceway at Gateway in Madison, Illinois. Denny Hamlin won that event last year. That is race two of the NASCAR Cup playoffs. And back to football for just a moment. Reportedly, the Patriots quarterback Christian Gonzalez has signed a record-setting four-year, $135 million extension, and Gonzalez is now the highest-paid cornerback in the NFL and the highest-paid player in Patriots history. So there we go. He's been grumbling about a new deal, and now he's got one. And that's sports. Once again, Red Sox pregame tonight is 5:45.
2: News. I'm John Scott. The NTSB calling the Amazon cargo plane crash scene in Miami devastating and says the flight and voice recovers have been recovered. The NTSB expected to release more information Tuesday. Republicans descend on Dallas this week for a two-day midterm convention. A U.S. Immigration and Customs Enforcement officer pleading not guilty to charges alleging he lied to investigators about being attacked with a broom and shovel before he shot and wounded a Venezuelan man during the Minnesota immigration crackdown last winter. A new round of escalation between Israel and the Lebanese terrorist group Hezbollah. A U.S. brokered truce between Israel and Hezbollah has been repeatedly violated, with Israel carrying out airstrikes in Lebanon and Hezbollah firing drones at Israeli troops. This is SRN News.
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0: All right, 6:32 on this Tuesday morning, and coming up a little bit later on today, the Ladder One Grill will open its doors for the week. Lunch and dinner from 11 to 9 Tuesday through Saturday at the historic Firehouse, 8 South Main Street in Barrie, Vermont. 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And Valerie Bidette on the line with us right now. Good morning, Valerie.
4: Good morning, Lee. How you doing?
0: I'm doing terrific. You know, I like to check the Ladder One Grill Facebook page before we chat on these Tuesday mornings. And you took a photo of one of Kramer's wood-fired brick oven pizzas that's got mozzarella, provolone, pulled pork, banana peppers, and red onion. And I wanted to reach right out, pull that picture off, and chew it up because it's one of the many outstanding pizzas that are made at Ladder One Grill.
4: Oh, gosh, yes. Kramer makes such amazing pizza. It's wood-fired. It's a brick oven. His pizza and calzones he does so well with, as well as the Chicago toasted subs. I'm not sure if folks know this, but our pizza dough is also made in-house by Kramer, which that also is for our garlic knots. We make those in-house as well. So it makes the crust chewy and so delicious. And like you said, the picture on Facebook, you just want to pull that right out and cook it at home. We do home-baked pizza, too. So, yeah, definitely. We do pizza Tuesday through Thursday to close and all day on Fridays and Saturdays. And if you see Kramer, say hi. Just give him a wave. And we also do takeout, 802-883-2000 for one of Kramer's awesome pizzas. Yeah, he does such a great job for it. We're really lucky to get him. And stop in and say hello.
0: Now, let's talk a little bit about the burger that you use there at Ladder One Grill.
4: Yeah, the burger. So we get our burger ground fresh daily from Pump and Pantry in Williamstown. And all of our burgers are half-pound burgers. They are so juicy and so good because we get them in Williamstown. I really believe that. We've been getting them from Sam and his crew for a long time, and they do such a great job. And many years we've been getting our burger from the Pump and Pantry. So, yeah, we have, and we have quite a variety of burgers. The bacon and blue, our Cajun burger, or just our, even our traditional Firehouse burger. Like, there's just, they're very popular, and folks should definitely give them a give us a try with those, as well as our dinner specials. I was going to mention those are made to order. Our chicken broccoli Alfredo, the carbonara, the marsala, and even our chicken and eggplant parmesan. They're all made to order, and they're just very popular dishes. So folks should definitely stop in any night for those. And tonight's Italian night. We want to mention that. Italian night every Tuesday. We have some amazing in-house specials, as well as our $5 house red and white wine. So that's this today. And then this Thursday, we have our prime rib, 13-ounce prime rib starts with potato and vegetable. And we have live music. Every Thursday we have live music, and this week we have David Crone. I said we had him last week. It was actually, I'm off a week. I'm so excited for Halloween. I don't know what I'm doing. But last week was Americana Blue, and they're a fabulous band. We love having them. They do such a great job for us. They play every first Thursday of the month. Every second Thursday of the month is David Crone, and he, too, is a great performer. He's a solo performer, plays a wide variety of music. You know, Alan Jackson, Bob Dylan, The Stones, like just a wide variety, and people really enjoy his music. So he'll be there this Thursday from 6 to 8:30. So folks should definitely come on down and check him out.
0: All right. Now, we're getting toward a very bright, brilliant time of year with all the colors starting to change. So weather will still permit some outdoor dining at Ladder One Grill.
4: Oh, absolutely. And it looks so lovely out there. My friend Jen Ball did some landscaping. If you need some landscaping, definitely find her on Facebook or reach out to me and I can get you a number for her. And so it just looks lovely out there. We have our outdoor dining as well as well-behaved pups are also welcome. So the courtyard looks great. And, you know, like I said, Jen did a great job and folks should definitely come on down and check it out. And lastly, I know, like I said, Halloween is October is still quite a ways away, but we are so excited to decorate for Halloween. We got some new animatronics, and this past weekend, Josh and I were down in the basement putting them together because there's a lot, and we just got 6 new ones, and they're amazing. They are so cool. I cannot wait till this weekend. This Sunday and Monday, we're going to start transforming the house into Halloween and just really looking forward to that.
0: If you go to Ladder One Grill, fill out a comment card, and they draw a monthly winner for a $50 gift certificate. So they get a little feedback, and they make it worth your while at Ladder One Grill. Tuesday through Saturday at the Historic Firehouse, 8 South Main Street, open 11 o'clock each of those days. And you can see the entire menu at ladderonegrill.net. And it's 883-2000 to reach them by phone. Valerie, sounds like it's going to be an exciting week down there. Thanks for giving us some of your time this morning.
4: Thanks, Lee. Have a wonderful week.
0: That's Valerie, Ladder One Grill, here on WDEV, FM and AM. 6:37 after the holiday weekend. The markets will open in about 3 hours. Taking a look at the international scene. Even at the FTSE in London, the CAC 40 in Paris is down 1/10, and the DAX in Germany is down 2/10. Asian markets right now, the Shanghai Composite is up 2/10, but the Hang Seng in Hong Kong is off 4/10. The Nikkei in Japan down 1.7%, and the Kospi Composite in South Korea is down 0.6%. On the commodities market this morning, price of crude oil is moving up, adding $2.18. Crude oil, West Texas crude at $93.66 a barrel. Gold is off $32 at $4,445 an ounce. And silver's down a nickel at $66.70. President Donald Trump has threatened to stop Bombardier from selling its aircraft to the United States. He said the Canadian manufacturer needs to build jets in the U.S. to win business from U.S. customers. The U.S. Air Force and Federal Aviation Administration are customers of Bombardier. On Truth Social Monday, Trump wrote, "No more selling Bombardier in the United States. Their products aren't good enough." U.S. federal agencies, including the U.S. Air Force, were previously reported to have Bombardier aircraft in their fleets. The announcement, Bombardier wrote in a statement that it's a strong contributor to the American aerospace industry and said Bombardier has American workers based across the U.S. with sites in Kansas, Texas, Arizona, Florida, and Connecticut, among others. The company said it also uses American-made aircraft components in its manufacturing, like engines, wings, and avionics. China's exports have picked up in August. AP is reporting that strong demand for autos and high-tech goods pushed their exports up as its record trade surplus widened even farther. We'll have more business news throughout the morning here on WDEV FM and AM. Radio Vermont time is 6:40. And we turn to more local and regional news coverage on WDEV. The Greater Rutland County Supervisory Union School Board is considering a pilot program to incentivize substitute teachers to increase participation. At a meeting last week, business manager Louis Malazzo outlined issues like frequent last-minute absences and varying substitute rates across schools. He proposed a monthly incentive targeting specific problematic days like Fridays to motivate substitutes. Board member Lisa Miser raised concerns about the program's effectiveness in expanding the substitute pool. Assistant Superintendent Lisa Madison proposed increasing mentor coordinator stipends from $1,500 to $1,750, pointing out that the rates had remained unchanged for 8 years. The board discussed the appropriateness of stipend allocation among local districts. Malazzo reported on new tiered co-curricular salary schedules developed by a committee and agreed to present these to local district boards for feedback. The board's next meeting is scheduled for October 6th. Police in Fairfax are seeking your help to identify a suspect involved in a theft at the Dollar General on Colonial Road. It happened Sunday night just before 9 p.m. The suspect is described as about 5 feet 6 in their late 30s with dirty blonde hair, last seen driving a red SUV. You can contact the St. Albans Barracks of the Vermont State Police or submit an anonymous tip at the State Police website if you can help. On Sunday, Rutland City Police arrested 70-year-old James Traynor in connection with an attempted abduction reported on South Street. Authorities quickly identified Traynor as the suspect. He's currently being held without bail as the investigation continues, and police have not yet provided further details. And Cody Singer, a student from Vermont State University, made headlines by successfully launching a small satellite as part of a collegiate aerospace project. The event took place in March at the university's facilities, where team members collaborated on design and engineering aspects over the past year. The satellite is aimed at gathering environmental data and will be in orbit for 6 months, providing students with hands-on experience in space technology. The project was supported by various university departments and industry partnerships, reflecting the growing emphasis on STEM education in higher learning institutions. Radio Vermont time is 6:43 as we go from local news to world news. In Hungary, they've ordered 10 members of Russia's diplomatic mission to leave the country over activities deemed unacceptable for diplomats, according to Foreign Minister Anita Orban. She did not specify the alleged activities or say how long the Russian personnel had to leave. She said the Russian ambassador had been informed that, according to the assessment of the Hungarian authorities, 10 members of the Russian mission had engaged in activities in Hungary that are unacceptable for diplomats under the Vienna Convention, which is the international treaty that governs the conduct of diplomats. The move comes under Prime Minister Peter Magyar, who took office earlier this year, promising to end the country's pro-Russia policies. Magyar's predecessor, Viktor Orban, was an ally of Russian President Vladimir Putin, who repeatedly delayed or blocked European sanctions on Russia and pursued energy deals with Russia. Early this morning in Paris, valuable Renoir paintings were stolen from a small museum on the French Riviera, and investigators were hunting for the suspected thieves. Surveillance camera footage identified thieves entering the Renoir Museum in Cagnes-sur-Mer and stealing four paintings worth millions of euros, according to the town's mayor. The thieves dropped one of the paintings as they fled. The official with the regional police administration confirmed the theft and the hunt for suspects and said an investigation is underway. The theft comes after the spectacular heist of crown jewels at the Louvre Museum in Paris last year. The Renoir Museum is housed in the last home of painter Pierre-Auguste Renoir, where he lived before he died in 1919. Radio Vermont time is 6:45. 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
5: This is meteorologist Ryan Haas with an exclusive report for the stations of Radio Vermont. A weak cold front will pass through northern Vermont this morning, followed by high pressure building in from the north for the afternoon. High pressure will move offshore overnight as a strong system moving through Ontario begins to lift a warm front towards the region. Today we'll start with abundant clouds and scattered rain showers as the cold front moves through. Rain showers are expected to move out in the late morning with skies rapidly clearing in the early afternoon and giving way to a partly sunny end to the day. Lingering clouds will hold high temperatures down to the low to mid 70s in the Champlain Valley and Northeast Kingdom, with lower 70s expected in the central region. Increased clouds will begin to roll in this evening as a warm front lifts northward towards the region, with overcast conditions likely statewide by sunrise tomorrow. Overnight lows will fall into the mid 50s in the Champlain Valley and the upper 40s to lower 50s in the Northeast Kingdom. For Radio Vermont, this is meteorologist Ryan Haas reporting from the Mount Washington Observatory.
0: And extending that forecast, cloudy day on the way tomorrow with showers moving in the mid to late afternoon and a high tomorrow around 77. Showers Wednesday evening into the overnight and a low around 65. And then Thursday will turn partly sunny and a chance of morning showers, a high near 79. And the outlook for Friday and Saturday is sunshine both days. Friday's high in the low 70s and Saturday's high in the upper 70s. Right now, 55 at the Knapp Airport in Berlin and 55 degrees and cloudy right here in Waterbury. 6:47.
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0: Out on the road this morning, the return to school after the Labor Day weekend, so there will be plenty of school buses out there. Also, construction zones are going active again this morning after the holiday. At the moment, there are no major issues out on the highways right now. You can call 244-1777 if you have some relevant travel information to pass along. We will be happy to share it as a free public service from Radio Vermont, WDEV, FM, and AM.

Continuing on WDEV, Hawaii Governor Josh Green closed schools and government offices on the westernmost islands of Kauai and Niihau and on Oahu as Hurricane Lowell is expected to pass nearby, bringing damaging winds, mudslides, possible tornadoes, dangerous rip currents, and as much as 24 inches of rain to some areas on Kauai. The closures include community colleges and state and county offices. And Oahu and Kauai County were under a hurricane warning issued by the National Hurricane Center. The weather agency also warned of the possibility of several tornadoes on the two islands in the evening and overnight, and tornadoes also possible on other Hawaiian islands. The five people killed when an Amazon cargo jet ran off a runway at Miami International Airport were all inside a van carrying seven people from a cleaning company, and an SUV hit outside of airport property, according to NTSB Chairwoman Jennifer Homendy, who called the scene of Sunday's crash utter devastation. She didn't detail how many people were in the SUV or where the dead were located. Homendy walked the route that the Boeing 767 followed, noting tire marks from the pavement into the grass, the destroyed van carrying the cleaning crew, torn fencing, navigational equipment, and the crushed SUV outside airport property. The debris included vehicle airbags, equipment from the vehicles, the airplane, and the airport, and fencing everywhere. The airline, all told, traveled about 1,300 feet or about a quarter mile past the paved surface, and she said debris was everywhere. Homendy said the NTSB would issue more information later today. And there are increasing reports of black bears getting into trouble in Colorado. Recently, a black bear opened the door of a Toyota SUV and got trapped inside the vehicle in Gold Hill, northwest of Denver. And that's one of hundreds of examples of bears getting into more trouble than usual in the Rocky Mountains this summer. The animal kept bumping the horn as it ripped apart the interior of the Toyota, trying to escape. Millions of people live in or near bear habitat across the Rockies, where widespread drought has reduced supplies of nuts, berries, and plants that bears eat. That is prompting the animals to roam far and wide for food, AP opines. Colorado officials report twice as many bear sightings and conflicts with humans this year compared with the average. Wildlife managers in New Mexico and Utah report record numbers of hungry bears have lost their natural hesitancy to raid homes, cars, and campgrounds. 6:53 and local news will take us up toward the top of the hour here on WDEV. A homeless woman in Montpelier was arrested after causing disruption Monday at Central Vermont Hospital. Berlin police responded to CVMC after 39-year-old Nikita LaFerrier had been reportedly acting out of control after Montpelier police dropped her off there. LaFerrier was cited to appear in court today and was taken back to Montpelier. Police arrested a Newberry resident after he was caught speeding Monday afternoon. Vermont State Police say 24-year-old Evan Santiago was riding a motorcycle just before 6 p.m. on I-91 North in Newberry at 123 miles per hour. Troopers pulled Santiago over, and he was charged with excessive speed, negligent operation, and DUI, and released on citation. He's due in Orange County Court in 2 weeks. Members of the Vermont Air National Guard returned home late Sunday night, marking the end of their deployment in the Middle East as part of Operation Epic Fury, the U.S. combat mission against Iran. The deployment began in March. It included about 200 airmen from the 158th Fighter Wing. Some of them had been away from home since December after initially being deployed to Puerto Rico for a separate mission. The chief of the National Guard Bureau posted photos online showing the reunions between the returning service members and their families.
The Vermont National Guard still has hundreds of soldiers mobilized in the Middle East region. The Rutland City Fire Department is asking city leaders to expand residency requirements for firefighters as the department tries to recruit new hires. For decades, Rutland firefighters have been required to live within a 5-mile radius of the fire station. The rule is designed to make sure off-duty staff can quickly respond if they're called in during a large fire event. But Rutland City Fire Chief William Lovett tells NBC 5 News the department believes the policy should be updated because candidates coming from outside the city have had a hard time finding close housing. The city's Charter and Ordinance Committee has recommended the Board of Aldermen expand the residency requirement for firefighters from 5 to 15 miles. The board will vote at its next meeting tonight at 7 p.m. If the new residency requirement passes at the city level, the rule must also be approved by the state legislature because it is a change to the city's charter. A 28-year-old St. Johnsbury woman is charged with cruelty to children after police say a young child was found standing in an open third-floor window and officers were blocked from checking on the child for more than 20 minutes. St. J. police say an officer responded to a Railroad Street residence last Wednesday evening after a caller reported seeing a 2- or 3-year-old child standing against the screen of an open window on the building's third floor. Police said officers knocked and announced themselves for about 20 minutes while children could be heard crying inside. The St. Johnsbury Fire Department was called to help officers get inside the apartment. Police say as they tried to open the door, 28-year-old Amelia McDougall was pushing against it in an effort to keep them from entering. McDougall is scheduled to appear October 5th in Caledonia County Court. And a Colorado-based nonprofit called the National Trust for Local News announced it will acquire the 5 weekly publications of the Vermont Community Newspaper Group. The acquisition is set to close later this month for a nominal fee. The Stowe Reporter, News and Citizen, The Other Paper, Shelburne News, and The Citizen are the local papers that make up the group. The announcement follows financial struggles for the current owners who aim to transition to nonprofit status by the end of this year. The owners said the sale would allow continued operation and investment in local news coverage. National Trust officials say there will be no staff layoffs, with all 17 employees retaining their positions. Editorial leadership and the newspaper's operational statuses will remain unchanged. It is 6:58. Happy.

And on this September 8th, we want to wish a happy birthday to Nicole Gardner and a happy birthday as well to Tasha Gallagher. Hope you both have a great day today.

0: Coming up Wednesday at 5 o'clock at Rusty Parker Park, it is the 33rd annual Waterbury Rotary Sunflower Growing Contest, known as the Hunt for Sunzilla, the Monster Sunflower. And there are prizes for the tallest sunflower, which is the Sunzilla, the largest diameter sunflower head, and the heaviest sunflower head. Also, the search for the other green monster, the longest and heaviest zucchinis, is part of the festivities. Wednesday, 5 o'clock, Rusty Parker Park in Waterbury. Hope you will be there. 55 degrees outside the Radio Vermont studios. Lee Cattell with you on the morning news service, coming up on 7 o'clock.
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2: Breaking news this hour from Town Hall. I'm Rich Thomason. Air safety investigators recovered the voice and data recorders from the wreckage of the Amazon cargo plane overshot the runway at Miami International Airport over the weekend. National Transportation Safety Board Chair Jennifer Hamady says it is a multifaceted investigation.
3: We'll have a group of investigators focused on operations and human performance. They will look at the history of the accident flight, look at the flight crew experience, training, 21 Air LLC policies and procedures, their relationship, the contractual relationship with Amazon.
2: The accident left five people dead. The exchange of fire between the U.S. and Iran is quieted for the time being, replaced by an exchange of some heated rhetoric.
4: Iran claims it tested a new missile capability against a U.S. warship. And Iranian state media says it has greater range and accuracy and a half-ton warhead, and marks a turning point in Iran's defense strategy, shifting toward preemptive action. The U.S. said ballistic missiles were launched at U.S. warships, which evaded the attacks. And in response, U.S. forces struck three Iranian oil tankers. Meanwhile, the White House is dismissing Iranian plans to create an exclusion zone near the Strait of Hormuz. The U.S. insists the waterway remains open and cleared of mines. I'm Ben Thomas.
2: Canada's retaliatory tariffs on about $20 billion worth of American goods taken effect as of today. Hurricane Lowell generating thunderous surf, torrential rains, and high winds as it passes by Hawaii, life-threatening conditions across the western reaches of the state. On Wall Street this morning, stock futures mixed, and Dow futures down 375 points, the NASDAQ futures 23 points higher. More on these stories, townhall.com.
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2: Rescuers are searching for people trapped in a deadly New Delhi building collapse.
6: Police, firefighters, and rescue crews continued their search for a second day as machinery cleared debris and sniffer dogs worked to help find those trapped under the rubble. Delhi Chief Minister Rekha Gupta said water accumulation and ongoing repairs may have caused the collapse. The building was at least 55 years old and under renovation before reopening to tenants in August. Authorities have arrested the building owner and suspended municipal employees responsible for safety oversight. I'm Karen Shammer.
2: The recent flash floods swallowed settlements in Nepal, damaging hydropower projects, leaving thousands of homes in need of rebuilding. The preliminary damage estimate, $2.5 billion, a staggering bill for that country. News and analysis at townhall.com. Some primates getting paid back for their earlier sacrifices on behalf of science.
7: Chimpanzees once used in hepatitis B vaccine experiments are getting health checks at their new home in Liberia. The West African chimpanzees receive care such as teeth cleanings and x-rays at the Second Chance Chimpanzee Refuge. American researchers used more than 400 chimps from the 1970s until the early 2000s. Liberia has the second highest number of chimpanzees in West Africa. The checks assess long-term health and tailor care plans. The sanctuary's veterinarian says these checks are vital for the chimps' well-being. Keith Peters reporting.
2: The world's biggest supplier of telecommunications network gear faces a criminal trial in New York. Jury selection is scheduled to start today in the U.S. case against China's Huawei Technologies. More on these stories at townhall.com.
0: Some scattered shower activity this morning, but gradually becoming mostly sunny today with a high in the mid-70s. Red Sox won their fifth in a row yesterday at Fenway Park. We'll have highlights coming up in sports. 7:05 on this Tuesday, September 8th. Good morning. I'm Lee Cattell, and this is the Morning News Service on Vermont's news station, WDEV FM and AM, streaming at WDEVradio.com. Northfield celebrated the 50th anniversary of its annual Labor Day parade Monday under sunny skies and warm temperatures. Local organizations, clubs, and sports teams participated, and Norwich University honored the 250th birthday of the U.S. Marine Corps with a march that included cadets and new recruits. New Hampshire's primary elections are being held today. Governor Kelly Ayotte seeks the Republican Party nomination in her campaign for a second term, while Cindy Warmington runs unopposed for the Democrats. In the 2nd Congressional District, Congressman Maggie Goodlander is favored for re-election, facing long-shot challenger Paige Boschman in the Democratic primary. Lily Tang Williams and Victor Orlando are in the Republican race for that district. The Senate race features former Senators John Sununu and Scott Brown, with Sununu gaining the endorsement of President Donald Trump. The Democrats running for Senate include Karishma Manzoor, who describes herself as a scientist, progressive, and peace activist, and U.S. Congressman Chris Pappas. Future primary elections in New Hampshire will be held in June following new legislation. Brattleboro Memorial Hospital plans to close its birthing center by the end of this year due to financial losses, with the unit averaging fewer than one birth per day. To prop up the birthing center, the hospital is pursuing critical access hospital designation, which would alter how Medicare reimburses them, potentially covering costs even on days without patients. Interim CFO David Sandville tells WCAX News it is probably the greatest long shot of all the possibilities. The hospital's 2027 budget proposal has already been submitted, with state budget decisions expected soon. Sandville indicated that pursuing the designation could take anywhere from 90 days to a year. The Green Mountain Stage Race concluded its 25th annual event Monday in Burlington. Founded in 2000 by Gary Kessler, the event took place over 4 days in different areas of Vermont. This year's race drew participants from 7 countries and 38 U.S. states. Racers faced a revised course in Burlington due to recent construction on Main Street, but officials say the new pavement improved safety and enjoyment. Winners received cash prizes along with Vermont teddy bear trophies. A Barnett woman is facing assault charges after allegedly attacking 2 people on Monday. Just before 4 p.m., 38-year-old Crystal Gray reportedly unlawfully entered a building and assaulted some people inside. She's being held at Northeastern Correctional on $1,000 bail, due in court today. And a Linden woman faces child cruelty charges after an incident early Sunday morning on Interstate 89. State police say 42-year-old Carrie Carrasco was a passenger in a vehicle driven by a juvenile who picked her up following her earlier arrest for suspected driving under the influence. Carrasco is scheduled to appear in court later this month. Radio Vermont time is 7:09. We'll check traffic next.
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0: At the moment, all roads appear clear throughout our listening area. No reports of incident or accident. I-89 appears to be running freely from border to border. You can call 244-1777 if you have some relevant traffic information to pass along. We are happy to share it here on WDEV, FM, and AM. 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

And we begin in Saudi Arabia, where the Iranian-backed Houthi rebel group in Yemen launched a wave of attacks on Saudi Arabia today. More than 70 people were wounded, and it ignited fires at oil facilities and utilities in the Saudi kingdom. The attack was an escalation in renewed fighting between the Saudis and the Iranian proxy group. It threatens to further destabilize a region rocked by nearly 3 years of wars and deliver a new blow to the global economy. The stunning victory of the Alternative for Germany in a state election has renewed fears by some of an ascendant far right in Europe, as voters repeatedly vent discontent and mainstream leaders grapple with a myriad of crises, from affordability to Russian aggression and scraps with China and the United States over trade. But while anti-immigrant, pro-Russian parties, as AP describes them, have made inroads across the continent in recent years, there have also been notable reversals, and some have softened their views to build coalitions with moderates. The AfD fell short of an absolute majority in Sunday's vote in Saxony-Anhalt, thanks to the late arriving mail-in votes that would have allowed it to form the first far-right state government since the World War II period.

0: narrow the differences between Moscow and Kyiv and try to steer them toward a peace settlement. The visits to Moscow and Kyiv by Washington envoys Jared Kushner and Steve Witkoff apparently produced no significant breakthrough that might stop the fighting. Top European Union officials expressed shock after Serbia gave a hero's funeral to Ratko Mladic, a Bosnian Serb general who died while serving a life sentence for war crimes, and the EU officials questioned Serbia's fitness to join their bloc. Mladic was buried in Belgrade Monday with military honors. The head of the Serbian Orthodox Church led the funeral service, and Serbian army soldiers carried Mladic's flag-draped coffin at the cemetery. Several Serbian government ministers attended the service for the man called the Butcher of Bosnia and found guilty of committing the continent's first genocide since World War II. Mladic is still considered a hero by many Serbs. Populist President Aleksandar Vučić did not go to the funeral, but his son did. Bosnian Serb nationalist leader Milorad Dodik and the Russian ambassador in Serbia were also among those who were present. And flights to and from Indonesia's capital of Jakarta and nearby regions resumed today after ash from a volcanic eruption forced 2 days of airport closures that halted nearly 3,000 flights. Soekarno-Hatta International Airport and the Halim Perdana Kusuma Airport serving Jakarta and three other regional airports reopened just after midnight. Two resumed normal operations by late morning after one reopened on Monday. Pilots and flight crews were instructed to remain aware of restricted airspace zones established around areas affected by volcanic ash. Your forecast is brought to you by Gillespie Fuels and Propane. Radio Vermont time is 7:15.
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2: This is meteorologist Ryan Haas with an exclusive report for the stations of Radio Vermont. A weak cold front will pass through northern Vermont this morning, followed by high pressure building in from the north for the afternoon. High pressure will move offshore overnight as a strong system moving through Ontario begins to lift a warm front towards the region. Today will start with abundant clouds and scattered rain showers as the cold front moves through. Rain showers are expected to move out in the late morning with skies rapidly clearing in the early afternoon and giving way to a partly sunny end to the day. Lingering clouds will hold high temperatures down to the low to mid 70s in the Champlain Valley and Northeast Kingdom, with lower 70s expected in the central region. Increased clouds will begin to roll in this evening as a warm front lifts northward towards the region, with overcast conditions likely statewide by sunrise tomorrow. Overnight lows will fall into the mid 50s in the Champlain Valley and the upper 40s to lower 50s in the Northeast Kingdom. For Radio Vermont, this is meteorologist Ryan Haas reporting from the Mount Washington Observatory.
0: Outside the Radio Vermont studios, cloudy and 55 degrees.

National news, we start with this out of State College, Pennsylvania. Former Penn State assistant football coach Jerry Sandusky was scheduled to appear in court remotely today for a hearing on a claim that an accuser wants to recant allegations that Sandusky sexually abused him years ago. The hearing is part of the latest bid by Sandusky's lawyers to secure a new trial for him. Sandusky is 82. He's been serving a decades-long prison sentence since he was convicted of 45 counts of sexual abuse in 2012 after eight young men testified about what happened to them as boys. He has repeatedly lost efforts to get a new trial. The Pennsylvania Office of Attorney

0: General has said the supposed recantation is highly suspect. The accuser said he was coached extensively by authorities that he could safely affirm details I did not fully recall, he said, in an affidavit filed by Sandusky's attorneys. The defense attorneys say the allegations by the testifier were based on suggestive leading questioning, prosecutorial coercion and influence, confirmatory bias, and memory manipulation. New Hampshire primary voters are choosing candidates for Congress, governor, and the 424-seat state legislature today. U.S. Senator Jeanne Shaheen is not seeking re-election, and that has created a number of competitive races. Two of the eight Republicans hoping to replace Shaheen are former U.S. senators that she has previously defeated, John E. Sununu and Scott Brown. And the five-way race for the Democratic nomination includes U.S. Representative Chris Pappas, whose departure from his first congressional district seat in turn attracted a crowd of candidates. Shaheen's daughter, Stephanie Shaheen, is among those also seeking the Democratic nomination for Pappas' seat, along with former candidate Maura Sullivan. An Illinois woman charged with killing her 2-year-old son had been closely following the murder trial of Massachusetts mother Lindsay Clancy and was texting friends about the case just hours before her son was found dead. 40-year-old Corey Walsh was charged with 3 counts of first-degree murder after her son Barrett was found dead in the basement of the family's suburban Chicago home last week. Prosecutors said Walsh had become very invested in Clancy's trial and was discussing it with friends until about 12:30 on the day of September 1st, where a neighbor found Barrett dead less than 4 hours later. Walsh was found elsewhere in the home with injuries that authorities said were self-inflicted. Prosecutors said she later told investigators that she killed her son because she believed he was the devil and the Antichrist. Her attorney, Andrea Lyon, told reporters Walsh was experiencing a psychotic episode and called the boy's death a tragedy for the entire family. In Florida, attorneys asked the Supreme Court to stay the execution of a death row inmate scheduled to die by lethal injection Thursday for the 1996 kidnapping and strangulation of a man who was found nude and emasculated. Daniel Conahan Jr., 72 years old, was sentenced to death for the 1996 killing of Richard Montgomery, who was found in a wooded area in Charlotte County, Florida, which was described as what appeared to be a dumping area that contained a lot of trash. Authorities said Conahan killed Montgomery after paying him to pose for nude photos. Authorities suspect him of similar homicides committed in the 1990s in Southwest Florida. That's a look at national news here on the Morning News Service on WDEV. 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

0: Red Sox in action yesterday, and they started Brian Bello, and that was a good turn for the Red Sox. Bello, if you've followed the Red Sox this year, has been a starter, and in his starts, he's been hit pretty hard. And so what the team took to doing was inserting a reliever to work the first inning and then sticking Bello in to follow. And it had much greater success in that role. But yesterday, the Sox put him out there right from the start in the first inning, and Bello delivered with five shutout innings for the Red Sox as they got off to a good start on the pitching and defense side. And then offensively, a slumping hitter got the Red Sox going in the second.
1: Trying to break out of a major offensive slump from the left side. He swings and drives one high and deep into right field. There it is for Duran. Gone! Solo blast, and the Red Sox are ahead 1-0.
2: Like clockwork, you talk about the things that are changing.
0: Well, yeah, that changed for Duran there. 1-0 there, and then the Red Sox, one of their new acquisitions, hit a huge one also in the bottom of the second.
1: 2-2 with two down and runners at the corners for Rutschman. Pitch.
3: Swinging a shot down the right field line. It's there, it's gone, it's hooking. Off the pole! Adley says hello to Pesky, and it's 4-0 Red Sox.
2: I think the Pesky pole's leaning a little bit toward the Sam Adams sign right now. That was 112.1 off the bat.
0: Yeah, he really hammered that one. And Rutschman's three-run homer put the Red Sox up 4-0 on their way to the victory.
1: 3-2. Pitch is
3: strike three called. Slider on the corner. Neto wants to challenge.
4: Pitch is called a strike. The batter's challenging.
1: Verdict coming home.
3: And it is a strike right in there, and the Red Sox win the opener from the Angels 5-2.
0: Here we go. Sox will be back at it with the Angels coming up tonight, 5:45 pregame, 6:45 first pitch. Patrick Sandoval will start for the Red Sox this evening. Taking a look at the standings right now, the Red Sox are 2 games behind the Yankees for second place in the top wild card spot. And they are 6.5 games behind Tampa Bay. Most teams have about 17 to 19 regular season games remaining, or in the final 3 weeks of the regular season. And the Sox have 2 more with the Angels before they get into the weekend. Also in action yesterday, it was the Phillies shutting out the Braves 1-0. Jesus Luzardo, complete game. 12 strikeouts, and he shut out the Braves yesterday in Philadelphia. Mets were 9-4 winners over the Marlins. Baltimore ended their losing streak with a 6-4 win over Cleveland. Brewers beat the Cubs 4-3, and it was the A's defeating the Blue Jays 6-5 the final. Full schedule in Major League Baseball with everything under the lights tonight. The New York Yankees will get a series underway at home against Colorado. The Rays are at the Braves, and the Mets are at the Marlins as part of a full Major League Baseball slate today. The New England Patriots have reportedly signed their cornerback Christian Gonzalez to a record-setting 4-year, $135 million extension to make Gonzalez the highest-paid cornerback in NFL history. He'd been grumbling about not having a contract extension as they approached Game 1. He was a second-team All-Pro in 2024 and a Pro Bowler last season. And so Gonzalez will be back with the team and likely, it would appear, to be with the team over the extended period. At the U.S. Open, Coco Gauff reached the quarterfinals with a straight-set win over Iva Jovic. Also, Elena Rybakina overpowered Naomi Osaka to head into the quarterfinals, while she'll face Chinese qualifier Zheng Xinwen, who posted a straight-set victory over the 8-seed Iga Swiatek to advance at the U.S. Open. The U.S. women's basketball team was a 105-64 winner, routing the Czech Republic Monday after a narrow win Sunday over Italy. Brianna Stewart led the squad with 19 points, 7 rebounds, and 6 assists. College football, SMU defeated Florida State last night 27-24 in Tallahassee. Kevin Jennings threw two interceptions, but also threw for a career-best 430 yards and three touchdowns as MSU opened with a win. That game was delayed nearly 2 hours due to a power outage at the stadium. Aaron Judge has been activated from the 60-day injured list from the New York Yankees. The Titanic slugger hasn't played since May 31st, since a broken right rib. He will rejoin New York's active roster without going on a minor league rehab assignment. Coming up this Thursday night at Thunder Road, it is Jet Service Envelope Acura Printing Night, rescheduled from August when it was rained out. It includes spectator races, Run What You Brung. Early post time is 6:30 this Thursday night at Barry's Thunder Road. And coming up today, the UVM men's soccer team has a matchup at Sacred Heart. Here it is. They are at Boston University this afternoon. The UVM men's soccer team, who is 4-0-1 on the season. And this is some of their America East Conference play. They will play at BU, and that is a 6 o'clock start in Massachusetts tonight. And that's sports. Radio Vermont time on WDEV is 7:30.
5: With SRN News, I'm Rich Thomason in Washington. Aviation safety investigators have recovered the voice and data recorders from the wreckage of the Amazon cargo plane that crashed at Miami International Airport over the weekend. Five people were killed when the Boeing 767 overshot the runway, slammed into a couple of vehicles, and burst into flames. The exchange of fire between the U.S. and Iran has quieted for the time being. It's been replaced by something else, an exchange of some more heated rhetoric. Canada's retaliatory tariffs on about $20 billion worth of U.S. goods have now taken effect, upping the ante in the trade war with the U.S. Hurricane Lowell is generating thunderous surf, torrential rains, and high winds as it passes by Hawaii. Life-threatening conditions across the western reaches of the state, and a state of emergency is in effect. Wall Street, the Dow futures down 343. This is SRN News.
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closing in on the start of the business day today. And we'll begin in business news. Canada is getting ready to begin their 50% tariffs on a wave of U.S. imports today. The levies will impact hundreds of U.S. goods, including cheese, honey, aluminum foil, and more. The Trump administration put 50% tariffs in August on a flurry of Canadian goods like beer and milk products. The tariffs arrive after months of failed trade talks between the two countries. On Monday, President Trump threatened in a Truth Social post to block the Canadian airplane manufacturer Bombardier from selling in the United States. The Canadian government said its new round of tariffs, priced at 15%, 25%, or 50%, depending on the item, are meant to match the tens of billions of dollars in goods that Trump's August tariffs have impacted. In the AI world, Anthropic PBC has decided against pursuing an acquisition of artificial intelligence startup Descartes AI. Anthropic had been exploring a deal and performed due diligence on Descartes, but ultimately walked away. The companies may still pursue other opportunities to collaborate. Representatives for both companies declined to comment. Anthropic, the Claude chatbot maker, had been in talks to buy Descartes for about $6 billion. Descartes produces software that can reduce the cost of training and operating AI by helping chips work more efficiently. On the futures markets this morning, the NASDAQ is right about where it started. Dow futures are down 0.8. S&P futures are down 0.3. Those drops may be due to another increase in the price of crude oil. West Texas crude trading at $93.84. That's up more than $2.30 from the most recent close. The price of gold is down $32 at $4,444 an ounce. More business news in the next hour here on WDEV. 7:35 is the time. And we continue with more local and regional news coverage.

41-year-old Joshua Brackett of Waitsfield has been charged with attempted first-degree murder after a shooting early Sunday in Berrytown. Vermont State Police say the shooting arose from a dispute related to a domestic relationship. The 55-year-old victim was shot in the torso and was in critical but stable condition at the UVM Medical Center after initial treatment at Central Vermont Medical Center. Brackett is also charged with aggravated assault and burglary. Police conducted a search and found Brackett at a home in Waitsfield where he was arrested. The Greater Rutland County Supervisory Union School Board is considering a pilot program to incentivize substitute teachers to increase participation. At a meeting September 1st, business manager Louis Malazzo outlined issues like frequent last-minute absences and varying substitute rates across schools. He proposed a monthly incentive targeting specific problematic days like Fridays to motivate substitutes. Board member Lisa Miser raised concerns about the program's effectiveness in expanding the substitute pool. Assistant Superintendent Lisa Madison proposed increasing mentor coordinator stipends from $1,500 to $1,750, pointing out that the rates had remained unchanged for 8 years. The board discussed the appropriateness of stipend allocation among local districts. Malazzo reported on new tiered co-curricular salary schedules developed by a committee and agreed to present these to local district boards for feedback. The board's next meeting is scheduled for October 6th. Police in Fairfax are looking for your help to identify a suspect involved in a theft at the Dollar General on Colonial Road in Fairfax that happened around 9 o'clock Sunday night. The suspect is described as about 5 feet 6 inches tall, in their late 30s, with dirty blonde hair, last seen driving a red SUV. Anyone with information is encouraged to contact the St. Albans Barracks or submit an anonymous tip online. On Sunday, Rutland City Police arrested 70-year-old James Traynor in connection with an attempted abduction reported on South Street. Authorities quickly identified Traynor as the suspect. He's being held without bail as the investigation continues, and police have not yet provided further details. WCAX News is reporting that University of Vermont researcher Alexandra Kasiba predicts that the peak of fall foliage season could be delayed by about a week. Despite the potential delay, a vibrant season could increase tourism throughout the region. The National Park Service estimates leaf peepers generate about $8 billion for the region each year, but extreme weather can impact the fall foliage season. Sunlight, rainfall, drought, and wildfires can all impact how well and when the trees change. Travel and Leisure magazine released a list of places with the longest fall foliage season, with the Adirondacks topping the chart and Vermont's Green Mountains placing third. Foliage critics said last year was a bit dingy on the Vermont area for foliage. Areas with the greatest contrast between daytime and nighttime temperatures tend to experience better fall colors, we're told. Cody Singer, a student from Vermont State University, made headlines by successfully launching a small satellite as part of a collegiate aerospace project. The event took place in March at the university's facilities, where team members collaborated on design and engineering aspects over the past year. The satellite is aimed at gathering environmental data and will be in orbit for 6 months, providing students with hands-on experience in space technology. The project was supported by various university departments and industry partnerships, reflecting the growing emphasis on STEM education in higher learning institutions. 7:40 here on WDEV as we go from local news to the international beat.

0: And we start in the European Union, where the victory for the Alternative for Germany has hand-wringing going on by mainstream leaders in Europe, renewing fears of an ascendant far right as voters are venting discontent with mainstream leaders dealing with affordability and scraps with China and the United States over trade. Some anti-immigrant pro-Russian parties have made significant gains across the continent recently. The AfD fell short of an absolute majority in Sunday's vote in Saxony-Anhalt when the mail-in votes came in late. That would have allowed it to form the first far-right state government since World War II. Far-right leaders from Portugal to Austria celebrated the win as they ready for elections across Europe in the coming months. The United Kingdom government says they will ban goods from Israeli settlements in the occupied West Bank in response to an expansion program that is imperiling efforts to establish a Palestinian state, according to the UK government. Foreign Secretary Ed Miliband is due to give details in the House of Commons today after saying last week that he would reset UK relations with Israel. In a toughening of Britain's stance toward Israel, they're complaining because they say the conduct toward the Palestinians under Prime Minister Benjamin Netanyahu has increasingly been criticized by the UK and other Israel allies. The international community overwhelmingly considers these settlements to be illegal and an obstacle to peace. The United Kingdom, a longtime ally of Israel, recognized Palestinian statehood last year in an attempt to revive dwindling efforts to achieve a two-state solution. Nicaragua told the United Nations top court today that Germany has breached the Genocide Convention by selling Israeli weapons that were used in the country's war in Gaza. Now, they were not Israeli weapons, but they were German weapons sold to Israel. Nicaragua argued that Germany is violating international law by facilitating acts of genocide in Gaza by providing arms and other military support to Israel in proceedings at the International Court of Justice. Berlin denies the allegation. And thieves stole four valuable Renoir paintings from a small museum on the French Riviera, but abandoned two of them as they fled, according to the local mayor. Police are searching for the perpetrators. A group of well-equipped and well-informed thieves entered the Renoir Museum in Cagnes-sur-Mer through the garden, according to the town's mayor, Brian Masson. They sliced through a fence with an electric knife or saw, entered the museum through the ground floor, then cut the clips, securing the art frames. The museum's alarm system went off, and police arrived 5 minutes later. Their arrival forced the burglars to flee in haste and helped to limit the scale of the theft, says the mayor. That's a look at international news on WDEV. Your forecast next here on the Morning News Service, brought to you by Gillespie Fuels and Propane.
1: This is meteorologist Ryan Haas with an exclusive report for the stations of Radio Vermont. A weak cold front will pass through northern Vermont this morning, followed by high pressure building in from the north for the afternoon. High pressure will move offshore overnight as a strong system moving through Ontario begins to lift a warm front towards the region. Today we'll start with abundant clouds and scattered rain showers as the cold front moves through. Rain showers are expected to move out in the late morning with skies rapidly clearing in the early afternoon and giving way to a partly sunny end to the day. Lingering clouds will hold high temperatures down to the low to mid 70s in the Champlain Valley and Northeast Kingdom with lower 70s expected in the central region. Increased clouds will begin to roll in this evening as a warm front lifts northward towards the region with overcast conditions likely statewide by sunrise tomorrow. Overnight lows will fall into the mid 50s in the Champlain Valley and the upper 40s to lower 50s in the Northeast Kingdom. For Radio Vermont, this is meteorologist Ryan Haas reporting from the Mount Washington Observatory.
0: And extending that forecast out a bit for tomorrow as a cloudy day on the way. And from the mid to late afternoon, showers are likely with a high near 77. The heaviest showers are expected Wednesday night, up to a half inch of precipitation with a low near 65. And some early morning showers possible Thursday, then a partly sunny day with a high near 79. Sunny is the forecast for Friday and Saturday. 56 and cloudy outside the Waterbury studios, 55 and mostly cloudy at the Knapp Airport in Berlin. 7:46, and Richard Petoniak on the line with us from Waitsfield, Champlain Valley Telecom, Green Mountain Access, keeping folks in the Mad River and Champlain Valleys connected with internet, Wi-Fi, and more. Good morning, Richard.
2: Good morning. How are you today, Lee?
0: Well, I'm doing very well. I'm noticing more color up in the trees right now, so the seasons are starting to turn for all of us here in Vermont.
2: Yeah, they definitely are, and school is back in session, and you know, internet connectivity needs definitely change around this time of year. You know, folks aren't home all day, or kids aren't home all day anymore, but the evenings are super important for homework, et cetera, and so we're still here to make all that happen for all of our customers throughout our service territories.
0: And you offer 24/7 customer service. If there's an issue with service, folks can reach out with a toll-free number at any time, and also, unlike some of the big connectivity outfits out there, there's a lot of humans working there at Waitsfield Champlain Valley Telecom, and the chances are really good that you'll be able to talk to one.
2: Yeah, absolutely. You know, we have a contract with a company that is down south, not out of the country, but down south, that takes care of our after hours and weekend calls. But what is very important is we don't stop there. If somebody needs help from a local WCVT employee, they are available over the weekend as well. So we have folks that are on call for pretty much all of our departments. And so when something needs to get escalated over the weekend, we happily do it. It's not a big deal. It's not an ordeal. It's not not something that you need special permission to do. If you need one of our tech support folks, we are available to you, and that's why we have them on call, and they happily help with those escalated calls for sure.
0: Well, those bright yellow trucks have been rolling up and down your coverage territory, stringing in fiber for a while now. How much longer before you will consider that project complete?
2: Well, I don't want to speak out of turn here, but I will, you know, basically say that I would be a bit surprised if we were not done by the end of next year converting everybody to fiber. I think there may be some stragglers maybe at the end of the year, you know, just because of certain circumstances where, you know, where the house is located. I actually talked to a customer the other day that they basically live on an island in the middle of wetlands, and so, you know, those wetlands are protected, and so getting a buried line through wetlands is not something that is all that easy to do, and it's a long hop for aerial. So, you know, those are the sorts of things that are probably going to be challenges toward the end of all the conversions, but it is all doable. It just takes a little bit of extra time. But yeah, I'd be really surprised if by the end of next year we were having a very different conversation as far as what our goals are here. I think we're going to be pretty much there.
0: Now, if people go to WCVT.com, right there on the main page, there's a big line that says, check fiber internet availability. You plug your address in, you hit go, and what is it going to tell you?
2: So it's going to tell you if fiber is available today. And it will, the next step in that process will be the order process and getting you more information on how to actually sign up or convert your line. It's going to tell you that it is not available quite yet. But that doesn't mean that it's going to be the end of next year by the time it's available. Our engineers are rock stars, frankly, and our technicians are also rock stars, and they're making it happen every single day. So if there's an area that is ready to be converted, they're working on that as we speak, actually, and probably literally as we speak. They are making it happen. And so, you know, many areas are going to be done long before the end of next year. But, you know, there's customers getting converted every single day. So it's happening. It's really important to get your name and address in there, though, because it helps us determine deployment schedules and also the need. It helps us determine what the need is in that particular area. So get your information in there. And even if you don't live within the Waitsfield Champlain Valley Telecom service area directly, in the Central Champlain Valley or the Mad River Valley or up in Danville, if you are served by one of the CUDs like CV Fiber or NEK Broadband or Maple Broadband, et cetera, That system will also tell you whether or not it's available through those organizations as well that we've partnered with.
0: They provide internet, video, Wi-Fi, and phone service. 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WCVT.com is where you can find plenty of information online. Richard, appreciate the time today. Thank you so much. And anything you want to leave us with this morning?
2: Watch out for those scam emails, folks. There doesn't seem like they're really ever going to stop, and that's not just our customers. Everybody that has an email address is susceptible to those. So if you get an email that you didn't expect, likely just delete it. That's probably your safe bet at this point.
0: Right. All right. Thanks, Richard. Thank you very much.
2: All right. Take care. Thanks very much.
0: That's Richard Petoniak from Waitsfield Champlain Valley Telecom, Green Mountain Access, here on the morning news service on WDEV. Moving into the busy part of the morning commute, and we are starting to see some heightened activity out there today. I-89 southbound heading through the Chittenden County area. There is some backup coming off exit 16 and also some very slowed traffic coming across the Winooski River for especially southbounders. And doesn't look like there's a major accident there, but some construction may be causing some slowdowns through that busy stretch of I-89. Also, Route 2A between the Winooski River and the Industrial Avenue intersection have also got some slow traffic in both directions there. I-89 south as you pass the Richmond exit. Lane merger and construction zone there prompts a slowdown somewhat. And also a couple of folks heading back home after the Labor Day weekend. And it's a little slow heading down from Route 100 into the Waterbury area, getting to Exit 10. Nothing major there, though. And all the way down 89 through Central Vermont, down past Rutland, northbound traffic in the Randolph area, approaching the Randolph exit, has got a lane merger and some slowed traffic. But again, no major problems out on the highways right now, as far as I can tell. You can call 244-1777 if you have some relevant travel information to pass along. We will share it as a free public service from WDEV. 753.

0: And we continue with some national news here. A small plane carrying four family members flying back home to Florida went missing off the Bahamas on Monday, according to the U.S. Coast Guard. The plane was heading to Miami Executive Airport in Miami-Dade County. It had taken off from the Great Harbor Cay in the Bahamas. Sylvia Lariou said her uncle Mario Lamar was piloting the plane, and his wife and two of his grandchildren were also aboard. And they are asking anyone who can help to assist in the search for the PA-34 Piper five-seater aircraft. In New York this morning, Huawei Technologies, a leading Chinese tech company, is facing a criminal racketeering trial over charges that it stole technology, plotted to steal U.S. trade secrets, and committed wire and bank fraud, among other crimes. Jury selection is scheduled to begin today. According to a Gallup poll, Americans' satisfaction with the quality of K through 12 education in the country has hit a low point, driven by a growing political divide and concerns that schools are not preparing children for college and future jobs. Just 32% of American adults say they are completely or somewhat satisfied with the U.S. school system. That is an 11-point drop over the past 2 years and the lowest since Gallup began polling on the subject 27 years ago. And dissatisfaction with the U.S. school system has increased to an all-time high of 67%. It is 7:55, and local and regional news will take us up to the top of the 8 o'clock hour. A homeless woman in Montpelier was arrested after causing a disruption Monday at Central Vermont Hospital. Berlin police responded to CVMC after 39-year-old Nikita LeFerrier had been reportedly acting out of control after Montpelier police dropped her off there. LeFerrier was cited to appear in court today and was taken back to Montpelier. Police arrested a Newberry resident after he was caught speeding Monday afternoon. Vermont State Police say 24-year-old Evan Santiago was riding a motorcycle just before 6 p.m. along Interstate 91 north in Newberry at 123 miles per hour. Troopers pulled Santiago over, and he was charged with DUI, excessive speed, and negligent operation, and then released on citation. He's due in Orange County court in 2 weeks. Members of the Vermont Air National Guard returned home late Sunday night, marking the end of their deployment in the Middle East as part of Operation Epic Fury, the U.S. combat mission against Iran. The deployment began in March. It included about 200 airmen from the 158th Fighter Wing. Some of them had been away from home since December after initially being deployed to Puerto Rico for a separate mission. The chief of the National Guard Bureau posted photos online showing the reunions between the returning service members and their families. The Vermont National Guard still has hundreds of soldiers mobilized in the Middle East. The Rutland City Fire Department is asking city leaders to expand residency requirements for firefighters as the department tries to recruit new hires. For decades, Rutland firefighters have been required to live within a 5-mile radius of the fire station. The rule is designed to make sure off-duty staff can quickly respond if they're called in during a large fire event. But Rutland City Fire Chief William Lovett tells NBC5 the department believes the policy should be updated because candidates coming from outside the city have had a hard time finding close housing. The city's Charter and Ordinance Committee has recommended the Board of Aldermen expand the residency requirement for firefighters from 5 miles to 15. The board will vote at its next meeting tonight at 7 o'clock. If the new residency requirement passes at the city level, the rule must also be approved by the state legislature because it is a change to the city's charter. And a 28-year-old St. Johnsbury woman is charged with cruelty to children after police say a young child was found standing in an open third-floor window and officers were blocked from checking on the child for more than 20 minutes. St. Johnsbury police say an officer responded to a Railroad Street residence last Wednesday evening after a caller reported seeing a 2 or 3 year old child standing against the screen of an open window on the building's third floor. Police said officers knocked and announced themselves for about 20 minutes while children could be heard crying inside. The St. Johnsbury Fire Department was called to help officers get in the apartment. Police say as they tried to open the door, 28-year-old Amelia McDougall was pushing against it in an effort to keep them from entering. McDougall is scheduled to appear October 5th in Caledonia County Court. Well, we've got some scattered shower activity this morning and then increasing sun with a high near 75. Right now outside the Radio Vermont studios, cloudy and 58. Red Sox win yesterday, and they will be back at it against the Angels this evening with the pregame starting at 5:45 and first pitch 6:45 right here on your Red Sox station. Lee Cattell with you on the Morning News Service here on these locally owned and operated stations of Radio Vermont as we come up on 8 o'clock.
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2: Breaking news this hour from Town Hall. Armitage Thomason. Iran's proxies have been busy in the Persian Gulf region, targeting one of Iran's neighbors and a key American ally.
3: A wave of Houthi attacks on Saudi Arabia have wounded more than 70 people and ignited fires at several oil facilities and utilities in the kingdom's southern region, a major escalation in the renewed conflict between an important U.S. ally and the Iranian-backed rebels in Yemen. The attacks come after weeks of escalating clashes between the Houthis and Saudi-backed government forces in Yemen, which shattered a four-year truce in the country's civil war. The flare-up delivers a new jolt to a region already destabilized by nearly 3 years of wars and brings more uncertainty for the global economy. I'm Charles Tillidesma.
2: $20 billion worth of American goods are subject to retaliatory Canadian tariffs that take effect today. Hundreds of U.S. products being taxed at rates of 15, 25, or 50%. This includes steel, cheese, appliances, clothing, cosmetics, and farm equipment. Hawaii's western islands being slammed by Hurricane Lowell, bringing fierce winds, high surf, and flooding rains. The National Hurricane Center's Eric Blake says the storm's impact is widespread.
4: Even as far east as the Big Island of Hawaii could get up to a foot of rainfall with significant flash flooding and mudslides.
2: A state of emergency has been declared. People are being urged to stay off the roads. Investigators say the Amazon cargo plane overshot the runway in Miami, hit two vehicles, one an SUV, the other a van. The jetliner traveled 1,300 feet beyond the runway. Five people were killed. The aircraft's black boxes have been recovered by investigators. On Wall Street this morning, stock futures are mixed. Dow futures are down about 395 points, while the Nasdaq futures are up five. More on these stories, townhall.com.
5: The midterms are almost here, and Republicans could be in deep trouble. Polls show Democrats leading in key races. Tonight, Rob Finnerty on Newsmax reveals the growing threat from the DSA and the radical left. With less than 60 days to go, Finnerty says it's time for the GOP to hit the panic button. The House may go, and control of the Senate is up for grabs. Gas prices, mortgage rates, health care, and out-of-control national debt. Americans are angry, and the progressive left wants total control of Congress. Tallarico, El Sayed, AOC, Bernie Sanders. Finnerty reveals President Trump's secret plan to fight back and what you can do to help him. Don't miss Finnerty tonight at 8 p.m. Eastern on Newsmax. Millions are tuning into Newsmax. 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
2: Gas rationing comes to oil-rich Iran.
6: Iranian drivers who go over their monthly quota of 29 gallons of gasoline per month, that's 110 liters, must now pay twice as much as they had been paying since December. In the government's announcement, it didn't say that it's because of the war, just that it's because of the current situation. At a gas station in Tehran, customer Varghese Yadigarian says, by international standards, gasoline is still very cheap in Iran. Ron, and he says the price probably does need to go up. But he says given how little people earn, any price increase would put even more pressure on ordinary citizens. I'm Donna Water.
2: Jihadist groups still pose a major threat to Europe, but 25 years after 9/11, a new menace driven by young people online is emerging. The EU's counterterrorism coordinator says this violence is often for its own sake. No direct link to ideology, and mostly involves young boys. Townhall.com. The ongoing outbreak of cyclospora tied to iceberg lettuce, raising new concerns about the safety of imported produce.
7: And it also underscores a worrisome trend. The U.S. is conducting fewer inspections to catch contaminated food. International food inspections by the Food and Drug Administration are down about 35% since the start of COVID-19. The pandemic kicked off a wave of retirements and departures among FDA inspectors that continues to this day. But even before COVID, the agency had failed to hit its targets for foreign inspections. John Scott reporting.
2: Police in France say several valuable Renoir paintings have been stolen, taken from a small provincial French museum. The artwork is said to be worth millions of dollars. The paintings, there were four of them in all, were taken from a museum on the French Riviera. More on these stories at townhall.com.
0: Outside the Radio Vermont studios, cloudy skies, 58 degrees. Some shower activity is winding down, and we'll get a little bit of sunshine on the way today. Red Sox win last night, yesterday afternoon, and they will play a 5:45 pregame this evening from Fenway Park, again with the Angels. Local news this hour brought to you by Stowe Insurance and the 802 Cars family of dealerships off Exit 7, I-89 in Berlin. Good morning, Lee Cattell with you on the morning news service on Vermont's news station, WDEV FM and AM, streamed at WDEVradio.com. Northfield celebrated the 50th anniversary of its annual Labor Day parade Monday under sunny skies and warm temperatures. Local organizations, clubs, and sports teams were among the participants. Norwich University honored the 250th birthday of the U.S. Marine Corps with the march that included cadets and new recruits. The New Hampshire primary elections are today. Governor Kelly Ayotte is seeking the Republican Party nomination in her campaign for a second term, while Cindy Warmington runs unopposed for the Democrats. In the 2nd Congressional District, Democratic Congresswoman Maggie Goodlander is favored for re-election, facing long-shot challenger Paige Boschman. Lily Tang Williams and Victor Orlando are in the Republican race for that district. The Senate race features former Senators John Sununu and Scott Brown, with Sununu featured endorsed by President Donald Trump on the Republican side. The Democrats running for Senate include Karishma Manzoor, who describes herself as a scientist, progressive, and peace activist, and U.S. Congressman Chris Pappas. Future primary elections in New Hampshire will be held in June following new legislation. Brattleboro Memorial Hospital plans to close its birthing center by the end of this year due to financial losses, with the unit averaging fewer than one birth per day. To prop up the birthing center, the hospital is pursuing critical access hospital designation, which would change how Medicare reimburses them, potentially covering costs even on days without patients. Interim CFO David Sandville admitted to WCAX News it is probably the greatest long shot of all the possibilities. The hospital's 2027 budget proposal has already been submitted, with state budget decisions expected soon. Sandville indicated that pursuing the designation could take anywhere from 90 days up to a year. The Green Mountain Stage Race concluded its 25th annual event Monday in Burlington. Founded in 2000 by Gary Kessler, The event took place over 4 days in different areas of Vermont. This year's race drew participants from 7 countries and 38 U.S. states. Racers faced a revised course in Burlington due to the conclusion of recent construction on Main Street, but officials say the new pavement improved safety and enjoyment. Winners received cash prizes along with Vermont teddy bear trophies. A Barnett woman is facing assault charges after allegedly attacking 2 people on Monday just before 4 p.m. 38-year-old Crystal Gray reportedly unlawfully entered a building and assaulted some people inside. She's being held at Northeastern Correctional Facility on $1,000 bail and is due in court today. And a Linden woman faces charges of child cruelty after an incident on Interstate 89 early Sunday morning. State police say 42-year-old Carrie Carrasco was a passenger in a vehicle driven by a juvenile who picked her up after her earlier arrest for suspected driving under the influence. Carrasco is scheduled to appear in court later this month. We'll have more local news coming up after our traffic report. Radio Vermont time is 8:09.
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0: Checking traffic right now in the area. Let's start with Interstate 89, moving well through Franklin County from the northern border. In the Chittenden County area, southbound traffic is slowed near the Winooski Exchange. And southbound traffic as you cross the river has got some slower conditions there. Northbound traffic is moving along fairly well. Also a little sticky along Route 15 East Allen Street in the Winooski area at the moment. 89 proceeds through the Richmond area where it is a lane closure southbound after the Richmond exit that is slowing traffic a little bit through there. Nothing major, and it is, plenty of construction and traffic control personnel through that area. 89 proceeds through to White River Junction without any major problems. I-91, US 5, no issues in the Connecticut River Valley. US 7 and 22A appear to be flowing pretty freely in the Champlain Valley. And you can call 244-1777 if you have some relevant traffic information to pass along. Continuing with more local and regional news, 41-year-old Joshua Brackett of Waitsfield has been charged with attempted first-degree murder after a shooting early Sunday morning in Barrytown. Vermont State Police say the shooting arose from a dispute related to a domestic relationship. The 55-year-old victim was shot in the torso and is in critical but stable condition at the UVM Medical Center after initial treatment at CVMC. Brackett is also charged with aggravated assault and burglary. Police conducted a search and found Brackett at a home in Waitsfield where he was arrested. The Greater Rutland County Supervisory Union School Board is considering a pilot program to incentivize substitute teachers to increase participation. At a meeting September 1st, business manager Louis Malazzo outlined issues like frequent last-minute absences among teaching staff and varying substitute rates across schools. He proposed a monthly incentive targeting specific problematic days like Fridays to motivate substitutes. Board member Lisa Miser raised concerns about the program's effectiveness in expanding the substitute pool. Also, Assistant Superintendent Lisa Madison proposed increasing mentor coordinator stipends from $1,500 to $1,750, pointing out that the rates had remained unchanged for 8 years. The board discussed the appropriateness of stipend allocation among local districts, and Malazzo reported on new tiered co-curricular salary schedules developed by a committee and agreed to present these to local district boards for feedback. The board's next meeting is scheduled for October 6th. A Danby man was killed after a motorcycle crash Sunday evening in Dorset.

0: Police in Fairfax are seeking your help to identify a suspect involved in a theft at the Dollar General on Colonial Road just before 9 o'clock Sunday night. The suspect is described as about 5'6", in their late 30s, with dirty blonde hair, last seen driving a red SUV. Anyone with information is asked to contact the St. Albans Barracks or submit an anonymous tip online at the Vermont State Police website. Your forecast is next here on the Morning News Service. 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
2: This is meteorologist Ryan Haas with an exclusive report for the stations of Radio Vermont. A weak cold front will pass through northern Vermont this morning, followed by high pressure building in from the north for the afternoon. High pressure will move offshore overnight as a strong system moving through Ontario begins to lift a warm front towards the region. Today will start with abundant clouds and scattered rain showers as the cold front moves through. Rain showers are expected to move out in the late morning, with skies rapidly clearing in the early afternoon and giving way to a partly sunny end to the day. Lingering clouds will hold high temperatures down to the low to mid-70s in the Champlain Valley and Northeast Kingdom, with lower 70s expected in the central region. Increased clouds will begin to roll in this evening as a warm front lifts northward towards the region, with overcast conditions likely statewide by sunrise tomorrow. Overnight lows will fall into the mid-50s in the Champlain Valley and the upper 40s to lower 50s in the Northeast Kingdom. For Radio Vermont, this is meteorologist Ryan Haas reporting from the Mount Washington Observatory.
0: And for tomorrow, your forecast calls for a cloudy day with some showers moving in mid to late afternoon and a high near 77. Some heavier showers Wednesday night with a low near 65. And then showers continue until Thursday morning, and then it'll turn into a partly sunny day with a high near 79. Clearing Thursday night with a low near 50, and then Friday and Saturday look sunny. Friday's high in the low 70s and Saturday's high in the upper 70s. 58 cloudy at the Waterbury Studios at the Knapp Airport in Berlin, mostly cloudy and 60 degrees as the Morning News Service continues with our local roundup here on WDEV. On Sunday, Rutland City Police arrested 70-year-old James Traynor in connection with an attempted abduction reported on South Street. Authorities quickly identified Traynor as the suspect. He's currently being held without bail as the investigation continues, and police have not yet provided further details. Cody Singer, a student from Vermont State University, made headlines recently by successfully launching a small satellite as part of a collegiate aerospace project. This happened in March at the university's facilities, where team members collaborated on design and engineering aspects over the past year. The satellite is aimed at gathering environmental data and will be in orbit for 6 months, providing students with hands-on experience in space technology. The project was supported by various university departments and industry partnerships, reflecting the growing emphasis on STEM education in higher learning institutions. And a homeless woman in Montpelier was arrested after causing disruption Monday at the Central Vermont Hospital. Berlin police responded to CVMC after 39-year-old Nikita LeFerrier had been reportedly acting out of control after Montpelier police dropped her off there. LeFerrier was cited to appear in court today and was taken back to Montpelier. Radio Vermont time is 8:18.
3: You'll hear a lot of noise this election season, but what really matters is a candidate's record. Since being elected to the Vermont Senate, Steve Heffernan has stood up for the residents of Addison County, Huntington, and Rochester. And his record shows it. Steve has voted to extend the child tax credit for working families and grow tax breaks for military retirees and seniors on fixed incomes. He's worked hard to repeal mandates on rural Vermont, like those contained in Act 181, all while expanding protections and emergency funding for our farmers. And

0: 10, Steve has voted for meaningful investments in workforce housing, public safety, and infrastructure to fix our roads and bridges. This election season, put the rhetoric aside. Instead, look at the candidate's voting record. Steve Heffernan's record puts affordability first, which is why we need to keep him fighting for us in the Vermont Senate.
1: Paid for by Stephen Heffernan for Senate, Karen Heffernan, Treasurer.
2: Hi, my name is Kim Lambert, and I'm a pharmacist at Copley Hospital. 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
3: The 8 o'clock roundup on WDEV is brought to you by the 802 family of dealerships off of Exit 7 to I-89 in Berlin. They are a short drive from everywhere, and also at 802cars.com, and they can be found at, first off the highway is 802 Honda on the Payne Turnpike, and then on the Berlin Mall Road is 802 Toyota, and right next door, 802 Subaru. And Desmond Kalkleiser frequently joins me on a Tuesday morning from 802 Subaru, and he may check in a little bit, but right now I'll be happy to pass along that the great deal on the new 2026 Subaru Crosstrek, leasing as low as $99 a month. That offer is standing right now in the month of September, and there's all sorts of options to choose from there regarding more than 180 new Subarus right now at the at 802 Subaru. You can find plenty of what you're looking for there. They were closed yesterday, but their regular business hours have resumed today. And in addition to all the new and pre-owned cars, trucks, and SUVs that are available, if you need some service, express service, $20 for your oil change. 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

0: Time for sports. Well, the Red Sox in action yesterday afternoon, taking on the Anaheim Angels in the first of the three-game series. And the Red Sox jumped out to a lead early thanks to Jarren Duran.
1: Trying to break out of a major offensive slump from the left side. He swings and drives one high and deep into right field. There it is for Duran. Gone! Solo blast, and the Red Sox are ahead 1-0.
0: That was early in the second inning, and then the Red Sox came up with a more impactful blast just a short moment later.
1: 2-2 with two down and runners at the corners for Rutschman. Pitch. Swinging a shot down the right field line. It's fair. It's gone. It's hooking. Off the pole! Adley says hello to Pesky, and it's 4-0 Red Sox.
0: Adley Rutschman there, the new acquisition, catching for the Red Sox yesterday with the three-run bomb. It was 4-0 on their way to a 5-2 victory. Well, the Red Sox have won five in a row, and Brian Bello started and went five scoreless innings for the Sox on their way to taking the opener tonight. 6:45 first pitch on the air at 5:45. Patrick Sandoval gets the start for the Sox tonight, and you can hear it all right here on WDEV. It'll be another 5:45 broadcast on Wednesday, and then they'll take Thursday off. Also in action on the big league schedule yesterday, the Phillies shut out the Atlanta Braves 1-0. Jesus Luzardo went the distance for the Phillies, striking out 12 and improving to 14-5 on the year. Mets beat the Marlins 9-4 in Miami. Baltimore ended their losing streak with a 6-4 win against Cleveland. Brewers beat the Cubs 4-3. And the Dodgers, after Shohei Ohtani missed four games, he was back in the lineup, and L.A. beat the Cincinnati Reds 6-3, the final. It is a full Major League Baseball schedule starting tonight. Everything under the lights. And the Yankees will be at home against the Colorado Rockies this evening. And their big slugger, Aaron Judge, who has missed 3 months due to a stress fracture in his rib, he's expected to return as they begin a six-game homestand tonight. He's the reigning American League batting champion, and he has taken batting practice over the weekend a couple of times, and he is not going to have a minor league rehab stint. Through 59 games, he had hit 17 home runs, but was batting a career worst 248. But he's been ramping up his recovery and is due to be back with the lineup coming up this week. In the National Football League, the Patriots signed a four-year, $135 million contract extension with Christian Gonzalez, making him the highest-paid cornerback in NFL history. He's happy. He's been grumbling about not having a contract extension, so now he's happy and exceedingly well paid. As we get ready for the start of the season, Travion Henderson is going to travel with the Patriots for their season opener, but he did not practice on Monday. But he is expected to be with the team for the road game in Seattle. He has been sidelined with an ankle injury and hasn't practiced in the last 2 weeks, but there's still been no official word on whether or not he'll be available for tomorrow night's season opener. The New York Giants released Darius Slayton ahead of their season opener with the Dallas Cowboys. Last year, he caught 538 yards worth of passes and a touchdown, but he has been shown the door in New York. Tennessee Titans linebacker Cedric Gray is in the NFL concussion protocol after getting into an accident with a utility terrain vehicle where he suffered a concussion and minor injuries. The Titans say it was not a reckless driving incident, nor was any alcohol involved. And Dallas Cowboys All-Pro left guard Tyler Smith will undergo thumb surgery, and he'll miss 4 to 6 weeks. That's what head coach Brian Schottenheimer told reporters on Monday. The U.S. women's basketball team, after just squeezing by Italy on Sunday, cruised to a win over the Czech Republic on Monday. It was a no-doubter as they moved to 3-0 in pool play, and they had already landed a spot in the quarterfinals, but it was an easy win against Czechia. Coco Gauff reached the U.S. Open quarterfinals with a straight set win over Iva Jovic. And in college football, Southern Methodist opened up with a 27-24 win at Florida State. That game was delayed by 2 hours because of a power outage. Oh, and UVM men's soccer, they're playing at BU this evening. 6 o'clock kickoff in Boston. Coming up this morning, it's the morning news service until 9 o'clock, and then at 9 o'clock, Vermont Viewpoint with host Paul Dame. And today, Paul is welcoming in Bennington County State Senate candidate Spike Whitmire. Jace LeCaire, a candidate for state's attorney in Chittenden County, will join the program. And Gold Star mom Vicki Strong talks about this weekend's Patriot Day, honoring her son Jesse on the 25th anniversary of 9/11. So that is all coming up with Paul Dame on Vermont Viewpoint starting at 9 o'clock here on WDEV. Hot off the press today at 11 o'clock. And Joe Wooden and Vital Signs coming in with the show that covers various aspects of the Vermont healthcare industry and community. Vital Signs with Joe Wooden coming up today at 1. 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
0: Now, coming up Wednesday in Waterbury, the 33rd annual Waterbury Rotary Sunflower Growing Contest will reach its conclusion. The hunt for Sunzilla, the monster sunflower, will be held this Thursday at 5 p.m. at the Rusty Parker Park in Waterbury. So you're encouraged to bring your amazing sunflowers and cheer on the many contestants for this annual event. There are awards for the heaviest sunflower head, the largest diameter sunflower head, and the tallest sunflower, which is dubbed Sunzilla, the monster sunflower. There are prizes available, and there's also a contest, the search for the other green monster, the longest and heaviest zucchinis around. To date, the biggest zucchini that's been measured weighed about 54 pounds. It's Thursday. There's also a sunflower seed spitting contest for kids 12 and under with awards for both distance and accuracy. And it's all this Thursday at 5 o'clock at Rusty Parker Park in Waterbury. Your attendance is encouraged.
3: With SRN News, I'm Rich Thomason in Washington. Iran's proxies have been busy in the Persian Gulf region, targeting a neighbor of Iran and a key American ally, Saudi Arabia. It's been attacked by Iran-backed Houthi rebels. $20 billion worth of U.S. goods are subject to Canadian tariffs that take effect today. Hundreds of U.S. products being taxed at rates of 15%, 25%, or even 50%. Hawaii's western islands are being slammed by Hurricane Lowell, bringing fierce winds, high surf, and flooding rains. The National Hurricane Center says the storm's impact is widespread. It's being felt as far east as the Big Island. Investigators say the Amazon cargo plane that overshot the runway in Miami over the weekend hit two vehicles, one an SUV, the other a van. The jetliner traveled 1,300 feet beyond the runway. Five people were killed in the accident. The Dow futures down 410 points. This is SRN News.
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0: Taking a look at the U.S. markets, the NASDAQ futures haven't moved a whole lot. Dow is down 0.8, the S&P down 0.3. Some of those drops may be due to a rise in the price of crude oil, which is up $2.40 from the latest close at $93.90 a barrel. Price of gold is off $39 at $4,438 an ounce. And silver is down about 30 cents at $66.45 an ounce. On the crypto market this morning, Bitcoin is down $1,200, trading at $78,400. Teenagers are accustomed to smartphones more than Shakespeare, and they're reading at the worst levels seen this century, driving a broader decline in education, the smartphone. The Organization for Economic Cooperation and Development's test last year of 760,000 15-year-olds across 91 countries showed reading, math, and science scores at their lowest levels since data began to be collected in 2000. On average, students were reading at a level that had in the past been expected of students 1 year younger. Baby boomers are the wealthiest generation in history, and they are spending a lot of that money on cosmetic surgery. According to the 2025 data from the American Society of Plastic Surgeons, cosmetic surgical procedures grew 7% overall. Procedures among patients 65 and older rose by 24%, and that was by far the fastest growth of any age group. Radio Vermont time is 8:35.
1: I'm Major General Greg Knight, former Vermont Adjutant General for the stations of Radio Vermont. You're about to the 12th in our series about the Vermont Army National Guard 1st Battalion 172nd Armored Deployment to Iraq from June 2005 to June 2006, known as Task Force Sabre. Going home. June 2006. We were going home. Well, not directly home. Before we could board any helicopter flights out of Ramadi, we had to complete the relief in place and transfer of authority with the incoming units. The 1st Armored Division was replacing us in theater, part of the 2006 surge into Al Anbar province. Three battalions to replace R1, responsible for the same area of operations. More soldiers, Marines, Special Operations Forces, military equipment and resources coming in to truly establish and maintain operational control of Ramadi. We all knew, even with the surge, it was going to be a grim job for our incoming colleagues. Every one of our units and sections had a similar task: educate the incoming units and their soldiers on our operations for the past year, give them as much information, and share as many experiences as we could to ensure a smooth transfer of authority and relief in place, and hopefully provide enough situational awareness to keep their soldiers from being wounded or killed until they got their bearings in the area of operations. But you can only educate the willing. I spent 2 weeks dividing my time visiting three different battalion operations centers, sharing what we did and how we did it, while knowing every unit has their own way of running operations. I shared information on how I tracked the IED threat, how we ran battle drills, communication flow with higher headquarters, adjacent unit coordination, requesting artillery and air support, and what we found to be best practices. And perhaps most importantly, what not to do. We learned some incredibly painful and tragic lessons, and I shared them. What many of us found in trying to do the right thing by our colleagues was a dismissive, arrogant attitude with multiple examples of, "We got this. If I never hear that again in my life, it would be fine by me." Rather than listen to the soldiers who'd lived it for a year, gained experience, and built a system that worked in reducing the number of casualties, some units, and there were exceptions, went their own way in conducting operations. "We got this" cost the lives of soldiers. It was heartbreaking. Irrespective of what happened at the tactical level, history shows the surge worked, with the 1st Armored Division, at great cost, succeeding in establishing operational control over Al Anbar and Ramadi in particular. We completed the relief in place and loaded our gear into trucks that would haul us out of Ramadi. The next night, we were waiting in the darkness for the CH-47 Chinooks to come pick us up for the flight to Takadam Air Base and then into C-17s for the flight out of Iraq to Kuwait, where a charter jet would fly us back to the U.S. I remember laying on my rucksack in the dark with the rest of our soldiers at the Camp Ramadi helicopter landing zone. I was thinking how ironic it would be for all of us to be lounging like lizards around the LZ to get fragged by a rocket in our last moment in Ramadi. Fortunately, my fatalistic vision didn't happen. The twin-rotor Chinooks arrived, and we piled on with our gear. I ended up at the end of the bench seat, looking out of the loading ramp as we flew down the Euphrates, away from Ramadi. I could see the full moon reflected in the windscreen of the helicopter behind us, in the Euphrates and the city of Ramadi below us. I flipped Ramadi the bird as we left. Next month's episode is called Reintegration. 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
0: 8:39, the morning news service continues with more local and regional news. Members of the Vermont Air National Guard returned home late last night, marking the end of their deployment in the Middle East as part of Operation Epic Fury, the U.S. combat mission against Iran. The deployment began in March. It included about 200 airmen from the 158th Fighter Wing. Some of them had been away from home since December after initially being deployed to Puerto Rico for a separate mission. The chief of the National Guard Bureau posted photos online showing the reunions between the returning service members and their families. The Vermont National Guard still has hundreds of soldiers mobilized in the Middle East. Police arrested a Newberry resident after he was caught speeding Monday afternoon. Vermont State Police say 24-year-old Evan Santiago was riding a motorcycle just before 6 p.m. along Interstate 91 North in Newberry at 123 miles per hour. Troopers pulled Santiago over. He was charged with DUI, excessive speed, and negligent operation, and released on citation. He's due in Orange County Court in 2 weeks. The Rutland City Fire Department is asking city leaders to expand residency requirements for firefighters as the department tries to recruit new hires. For decades, Rutland firefighters have been required to live within a 5-mile radius of the fire station. That rule is designed to make sure off-duty staff can quickly respond if they're called in for a large fire event. But Rutland City Fire Chief William Lovett tells NBC 5 News the department believes the policy should be updated because candidates coming from outside the city have a hard time finding close housing. The city's Charter and Ordinance Committee has recommended the Board of Aldermen expand the residency requirement for firefighters from 5 miles to 15. The board will vote at its next meeting tonight at 7 o'clock. If the new residency requirement passes at the city level, the rule must also be approved by the state legislature because it is a change to the city's charter. 8:42 on WDEV FM and AM. We'll get to world headlines next.
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0: In world news, Ukrainian President Vladimir Zelensky says U.S. envoys on a visit to the capital of Kyiv presented some very good, worthwhile ideas for ending his country's war with Russia, adding that he hopes to meet with President Trump within 2 weeks. Kremlin spokesman Dmitry Peskov told reporters Moscow's determined to accomplish its goals in Ukraine and indicated Russia believes it's close to winning the war. Ukrainian and Western observers say that's not true. Washington envoys Jared Kushner and Steve Witkoff visited both Moscow and Kyiv for separate talks with Russian President Vladimir Putin and Ukrainian President Zelensky over the weekend. In Saudi Arabia, the Iranian-backed Houthi rebels from Yemen launched a wave of attacks, wounding more than 70 people and igniting fires at oil facilities and utilities within Saudi Arabia. Weeks of clashes have added pressure to limited global oil supplies as the Houthis target a shipping route Saudi Arabia has used to transport oil to world markets, while the Strait of Hormuz is throttled due to the U.S.-Iran war. Police have arrested a suspect today in Germany who is in connection with a series of attacks on power distribution systems. A 48-year-old man was arrested near a power plant in Weisweiler in the western state of North Rhine-Westphalia. The man's name and nationality were not given in line with German privacy rules. He's been identified by local media as Daniel V. He was in possession of explosives and offered no resistance at the time of his arrest, according to police in Cologne. When the first attacks of sabotage took place last week at a substation in Brandenburg, and then hours later a short circuit knocked power lines out of service at a substation near Cologne, top security officials raised alarm and said they could not exclude that the attacks were committed by foreign powers. In Hungary, they have ordered 10 members of Russia's diplomatic mission to leave the country over activities deemed unacceptable for diplomats. Russia says they plan to respond. That is a look at international news. As we continue on the morning news service, it is 8:45, and here's your Radio Vermont forecast.
3: This is meteorologist Ryan Haas with an exclusive report for the stations of Radio Vermont. A weak cold front will pass through northern Vermont this morning, followed by high pressure building in from the north for the afternoon. High pressure will move offshore overnight as a strong system moving through Ontario begins to lift a warm front towards the region. Today will start with abundant clouds and scattered rain showers as the cold front moves through. Rain showers are expected to move out in the late morning with skies rapidly clearing in the early afternoon and giving way to a partly sunny end to the day. Lingering clouds will hold high temperatures down to the low to mid 70s in the Champlain Valley and Northeast Kingdom with lower 70s expected in the central region. Increased clouds will begin to roll in this evening as a warm front lifts northward towards the region with overcast conditions likely statewide by sunrise tomorrow. Overnight lows will fall into the mid 50s in the Champlain Valley and the upper 40s to lower 50s in the Northeast Kingdom. For Radio Vermont, this is meteorologist Ryan Haas reporting from the Mount Washington Observatory.
0: Stretching that forecast out a bit for tomorrow, starts cloudy, showers moving in mid to late afternoon with a high near 77. Some of the heaviest showers are expected tomorrow night with a low near 65. And then showers move out Thursday morning to a partly sunny day with a high near 79. Friday and Saturday both forecast as sunny with Friday's highs in the low 70s and Saturday's highs in the upper 70s. 59 and cloudy right now in Waterbury, 60 degrees and overcast at the Knapp Airport in Berlin. On Tuesday mornings, we frequently chat with Brian Bittner of Bittner Antiques, the third generation Vermont antique dealer with the location at 2997 Shelburne Road. Brian has passed along note that due to his participation in the Brimfield Antique Flea Market in Massachusetts, they have adjusted their hours for their Shelburne Road store. They will be closed tomorrow. They will be open on Thursday, and that is the date when you can bring your items to Bittner Antiques. And whoever is in the store, many times it's Brian, but he's also added some talented members of his team to also make offers for items. And Thursday, they will be open at Bittner Antiques, but closed again on Friday. So he's participating the full week down at the Brimfield Antique Flea Market. So if you're an antique enthusiast heading down there, make sure you stop by and see Brian at his location on the field. So again, that's closed Wednesday, open Thursday, and closed again on Friday. It's always interesting to check the Bittner Antiques page on eBay for some of the fascinating items he has available there, A lot of Wedgwood pottery is a part of what Brian's got on his main page today. Plus a 1889 American flag with 39 stars on it is also part of what he's got available there. And plenty of other things. It is a fascinating browse through Brian's collection to check out what's there on. How about a autographed bank check from Cecil B. DeMille, the great film producer? That's also part of Brian's collection. So it is very interesting to see some of the items that he has collected. Some of them he has brought down to Brimfield, but those are available on eBay for your, if you want to check and see some of what his interests are. And if you're also interested in bidding on some of those wonderful items, you can do so at eBay. But you can also visit Brian, and perhaps you are inheriting a collection, someone's estate, and items there have come to you, and you don't have the interest, the wherewithal, the space to deal with what you have received. Brian's a great place to start because many times he can add to collection, and if it's not an item he's interested in with all of his connections and many years of trading antiques, maybe he can point you in the direction of someone and say, you know, that piece is not for me, but I know somebody who may be interested, and lead you toward a suitable home for these items. And it can all start with a phone call or an email. There's a link at BittnerAntiques.com where you can send them a photo of an item and a little description and say, you know, I've got more of these, or this is what I have. And if Brian's interested enough, he'll pay you a house visit. And again, the consultations are free. The house visits are free. So it's very easy to work with and very easy to get a hold of. Brian Bittner at Bittner Antiques, in the family trade since 1960. They're in Shelburne, Vermont at 2997 Shelburne Road. Again, open this week, Thursday only. You can still bring in your items for a possible purchase at Bittner Antiques in Shelburne. 8:50 on the morning news service. We'll check traffic next.
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5: For 30 years, Vermont has been on the forefront of an experiment with progressive policies, and the results are clear. The experiment has failed. Vermont now has the most expensive health care in the country. Our public schools cost more per pupil than every other state but one, and our student outcomes are dropping the fastest. We have the fastest growing homeless population, and our energy prices are among the highest in the country. And Vermont is last for economic momentum. With this track record of policy failure, it's not surprising that a recent poll shows 89% of Vermonters find our state unaffordable, and 64% of young adults are planning to leave. What has been missing from our policies is fiscal responsibility. You can't increase spending at twice the rate of inflation without consequences. We need to change Vermont's fiscal direction before it's too late. I'm Elizabeth Brown, State Director of the Fiscal Alliance Foundation. Find out more about how Vermont got here and how we can get back on track at fiscalalliancefoundation.org or follow us on social media.
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0: Out on the roads at 8:52 this morning, traffic through Chittenden County area has eased off significantly, so everything appears to be clear through the safety corridor. North through Franklin County, everything looks all right, and on the islands as well. And basically 89 is good down through White River Junction into New Hampshire. Don't see any big issues. It's a little slow around the Plainfield intersection of US 2 and Route 214 right now, but that's probably a small matter as well. And don't see any major accidents out on the highways. You can call 244-1777 if you have relevant travel information to pass along. At 8:53, we continue with national news. Federal investigators are looking into the Amazon cargo jet crash at Miami International Airport. The five people killed when the jet ran off the runway were all inside a van carrying seven people from a cleaning company, and an SUV hit outside of airport property, according to the NTSB chairwoman Jennifer Homendy. She didn't detail how many people were in the SUV or where the dead were located. Homendy walked the route the Boeing 767 followed, noting tire marks from the pavement into the grass, the destroyed van carrying the cleaning crew, torn fencing, navigational equipment, and the crushed SUV outside airport property. All told, the airliner traveled about 1,300 feet past the paved surface, and she said debris was everywhere. The NTSB may issue more information today, including possibly information on speed that is confirmed by the flight data recorder. In State College, Pennsylvania, former Penn State assistant football coach Jerry Sandusky is scheduled to appear in court remotely today for a hearing on a claim that an accuser wants to recant allegations that Sandusky sexually abused him years ago. It's part of the latest bid by Sandusky's lawyers to secure a new trial for him. Sandusky is 82. He's been serving a decades-long prison sentence since his conviction of 45 counts of sexual abuse in 2012 after eight young men testified about what happened to them as boys. He has repeatedly lost efforts to get a new trial. An Illinois woman charged with killing her two-year-old son had been closely following the murder trial of Massachusetts mother Lindsay Clancy and was texting friends about the case just hours before her son was found dead. 40-year-old Corey Walsh was charged with three counts of first-degree murder after her son Barrett was found dead in the basement of the family's suburban Chicago home September 1st. Prosecutors say Walsh had become very invested in Clancy's trial and was discussing it with friends until about 12:30 that afternoon. A neighbor found Barrett less than 4 hours later. Walsh was found elsewhere in the home with injuries authorities said were self-inflicted. And the poorest people in the U.S. are facing the most acute shortages of affordable homes. But the majority of low-income housing financed in recent years is for those earning 50% of an area's median income or above, according to a survey of state housing agencies. Some cities are seeing an uptick in vacancies as rents for these units approach market rates. As a result, apartments designed as affordable sit empty because the poorest of the poor cannot afford them. Radio Vermont time is 8:57. Local news taking us up to the top of the hour on WDEV. A 28-year-old St. Johnsbury woman is charged with cruelty to children after police say a young child was found standing in an open third-floor window and officers were blocked from checking on the child for more than 20 minutes. St. Johnsbury police say an officer responded last Wednesday evening to a residence on Railroad Street after a caller reported seeing a 2 to 3 year old child standing against the screen of an open window on the building's third floor. Police say officers knocked and announced themselves for about 20 minutes while children could be heard crying inside. The St. Johnsbury Fire Department was called to help officers get inside the apartment. Police say as they tried to open the door, 28-year-old Amelia McDougall was pushing against it in an effort to keep them from entering. McDougall is scheduled to appear October 5th in Caledonia County Court. A Colorado-based nonprofit called the National Trust for Local News announced it will acquire 5 weekly publications of the Vermont Community Newspaper Group, The Stowe Reporter, News and Citizen, The Other Paper, Shelburne News, and The Citizen are the local papers that make up the group. The acquisition is set to close later this month. National Trust says there will be no staff layoffs and all 17 employees will retain their positions. Editorial leadership and the newspaper's operational statuses will remain unchanged. On the way today, gradually becoming mostly sunny. Some scattered showers will remain for another hour or so, and then we'll move toward a mostly sunny day with a high near 74. Mostly cloudy tonight with patchy dense fog, a low near 52. And tomorrow cloudy with showers likely, mainly in the mid to late afternoon, and tomorrow's high in the upper 70s. 59 degrees and cloudy outside the Radio Vermont studios, and 60 and overcast at the Knapp Airport in Berlin. Red Sox, a 5-2 winner over the Anaheim Angels yesterday, and they will be back in action this evening, 5:45 pregame, 6:45 first pitch, right here on your Red Sox station. Lee Cattell on the Morning News Service, thank you for joining me. And Vermont Viewpoint with host Paul Dame is coming up next. 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
9: Breaking news this hour from Town Hall. I'm Rich Thomason. The crucial midterm elections are now less than 2 months away, but there are primaries still to be held.
10: Historically, one of the early states casting votes in presidential years, New Hampshire's only now holding its 2026 primary. The headline contest is for the U.S. Senate seat held by retiring Democrat Gene Shaheen. On the Republican side, two former U.S. Senators, John Sununu and Scott Brown, are among 8 candidates competing for the party's nomination. Democrats will choose between Congressman Chris Pappas, considered the frontrunner, scientist and Democratic Socialist Karishma Mansour, and 3 other candidates. Poll closing times vary across the state, but the last is 8 p.m. Eastern. I'm Ben Thomas.
9: Aviation safety investigators say the cargo plane that overshot the runway in Miami last weekend traveled 1,300 feet beyond the paved runway before hitting 2 vehicles and then catching fire.
11: You can see on the paved surface tire marks that continues through the grass. There's debris everywhere. The Econoline van is torn apart.
9: National Transportation Safety Board Chair Jennifer Homedy says the plane's flight data and voice recorders have been recovered. 5 people were killed in the accident. President Trump is threatening to ban the sale of aircraft from Canada's Bombardier unless it manufactures planes in the United States. Mr. Trump accuses Canada of treating American firms unfairly, adding that such treatment will no longer be tolerated. As of today, steep Canadian tariffs on $20 billion worth of U.S. goods, everything from farm equipment to cosmetics, have taken effect. On Wall Street this morning, the Dow futures are down 414 points, NASDAQ futures off 6. More on these stories at townhall.com.
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9: Air travel is returning to normal in Indonesia after a volcanic eruption interruption.
14: Flights to and from Jakarta resumed Tuesday after ash from Anak Krakatau forced a two-day closure that halted nearly 3,000 flights. Six others that closed during the eruption have also resumed operations. The continuous eruption with lava fountains and loud booms ended Sunday, but the volcanic island remained active Tuesday morning. Anak Krakatau is a volcanic island in the Sunda Strait between Indonesia's main islands of Java and Sumatra. Its name means child of Krakatau. The volcano is the offspring of the infamous Krakatau, whose monumental 1883 eruption triggered a period of global cooling. I'm Charles Tillesma.
9: The flash floods 2 weeks ago swallowed settlements in Nepal of damaged hydropower projects and left thousands of homes in need of rebuilding. The preliminary damage estimate, $2.56 billion. News and analysis at townhall.com. Climate concerns are changing the way meals are cooked in Africa.
15: Carbon credit financing is helping to drive Africa's clean cooking transition by making cleaner stoves affordable for millions of low-income households. Companies like Kenya's Burn are using carbon credits to subsidize electric and efficient biomass cook stoves across the continent. As they replace charcoal stoves and open fires, supporters say the approach could accelerate access to clean cooking, help to reduce deforestation, and cut hazardous household air pollution. Bob Agner reporting.
9: The world's biggest supplier of telecommunications network gear faces a criminal trial in New York. Jury selection is scheduled to start today in the U.S. case against China's Huawei Technologies. The company is charged by U.S. authorities with stealing technology as well as trade secrets, and there are other charges leveled against the company as well. More on these stories, townhall.com.
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17: Good morning, everyone. Welcome to Vermont Viewpoint. I am your regular Tuesday host, Paul Dane, chairman of the Vermont Republican Party. And we've got a packed show for you today at 9:30. We'll be talking to Spike Whitmer, who is one of the candidates the Republicans have for the state Senate in Bennington County. And then at the top of the 10 o'clock hour, we'll have Jason LeCair, who is the new candidate Republicans have found for the Chittenden County State's Attorney's position. So we'll be talking to Jace from 10 to 10:30. And then at 10:30, an old personal friend of mine, a former state rep and Gold Star mom, Vicki Strong, will be joining us at 10:30 to talk about an upcoming event to honor her son, Jesse Strong, and that's coming up this weekend. So we'll be getting into that. That's the show for you today. I want to start out again, just reminding folks, if you haven't yet signed up for our weekly newsletter, the Monday Message, make sure to do that. 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Every week we send out the Monday message, and it's got a number of different pieces to it. It's any events that Republicans have that are going on coming up this week will be listed there. You'll get a little preview of who our guests are for the show on Tuesday morning. And you'll also get a link to last week's show. So if you usually listen in, but you got caught and want to get caught up to what happened last week, we'll have a link that WDEV graciously provides to last week's show to find out what you missed. And then each week, basically, we'll have an op-ed, a topic that we'll touch on that I think is important to Vermonters, and we'll also include a couple links to various stories that I think might have fallen through the cracks. So again, that's vtgop.org. Look for the Monday message. You can subscribe, and that comes out pretty much every Monday night. So with that, I want to identify a couple events that we've got going on. As I mentioned earlier, and we'll talk more about this at the end of the show, Jesse Strong Patriots Day is coming up this Saturday, September 12th at 5 p.m. at the Creek Hill Barn in Irisburg. And we'll spend the last few minutes of the show talking more about that with Vicki. And then next week from today, Tuesday, September 15th, at 4:30, we've got the Apple Pie and Ice Cream Social, and that's going to be at the Verscher Town Center. And I believe that State Rep Mike Tagliavia is going to be doing a meet and greet there. So that's next Tuesday, Apple Pie and Ice Cream Social. Then also next Tuesday in Chittenden County, there's a Meet the Candidates rally. Again, that's Tuesday, September 15th. At 5:30 p.m., and that's going to be at the Fletcher Free Library downtown Burlington. And then next week, next Thursday, State Rep Kevin Winter has a community meet and greet. That'll be Thursday, September 17th at 5 p.m., and that'll be held at the DJ Restaurant in Ludlow, Vermont. So a couple different events coming up in the next week and a half, as the campaign season starts to heat up. There's a lot of things going on, and you can find out at least about some of them by going to vtgop.org or subscribing to our Monday message newsletter. So I wanted to touch briefly on a couple of the different things that we flagged as news stories. Some folks saw that after a long mission away, the Vermont F-35s have returned home. So that's a cause for rejoicing. I know a lot of people knew that we had gone. A lot of our service members, our Guard members, have been gone really since the operation in Venezuela, and then almost immediately got transferred out to the Middle East. And those servicemen and women have just been coming home. So that was a major story that I wanted to make sure you're aware of. Another interesting one was we had multiple clergy arrested. Now, how often do you hear about that? Clergy getting arrested. This time it was in an anti-ICE protest. There were several members, I think there's seven mugshots anyways on the story that I'm looking at, who this wasn't just protesting outside. I think, Vermont, we're used to protesters out on the street by the roadside. The trouble here was these seven were arrested for trespassing. So they went into a building that housed federal employees as well as other employees from from the private sector, were disruptive, and they were unwilling to leave when asked to leave. So we had seven people get arrested, and this will lead into, maybe we'll bring this back up when we get to the top of the hour at 10 o'clock, when we talk about the state's attorney's race, because this is now the third time we've had protesters going into a place of work where there are federal employees and being disruptive. And if the third time is going to be like the first two times, it sounds like either charges are going to get dropped the cases will be ignored, or they'll get a slap on the wrist. And one of my concerns is that as this continues to happen and we don't treat this kind of, you know, trespassing more seriously, I think I'm worried that it's going to continue to grow. You know, I'm sure there's people listening. Maybe you know somebody who works for ICE, you know, doing some of the background, the office work, right? This office building is not housing the people that are doing the actual enforcement action. These are the people doing the research, doing the paperwork to make sure that we have a clear and convincing idea about the immigration status of any person before they're apprehended. And I think it's kind of unfair to put the pressure on people that are basically just doing their office job here. It remains to be seen what's going to happen with all of that. But again, seven clergy arrested.
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4: Welcome back to Vermont Viewpoint. I am your regular Tuesday host, Paul Dean, chairman of the Vermont Republican Party. Just before the break, we were talking a little bit about some of the news stories that were out and around this past week. One that I think we could really sink our teeth into, I probably could almost do a whole hour, and I may try to schedule that for a future show. But there was some new polling done from the Fiscal Alliance Foundation. Folks may be more familiar with the Massachusetts Fiscal Alliance. They now have folks on the ground here in Vermont as well. And there was a major poll conducted last week with over 600 participants and a number of different questions. Let me see how many questions are on this thing. It's pretty extensive. Yeah, well over 20 questions asking about different fiscal aspects of Vermont's economy, how Vermonters are feeling. The biggest issue, I think the top line that got the most attention was the fact that you had, 61% of Vermonters feel like their incomes are not keeping up with housing costs, property taxes, and other living expenses. So we've got Over 60% of Vermonters feel like they're falling behind, and specifically related to housing costs and basic overhead. And what was interesting about that was a number that was cutting across party lines, almost identical between independents, Republicans, and Democrats. Sometimes you get these polling results and you realize that 61%, well, 48% of it was Republicans and only 15, Democrats. But in this case, there were 63% of independents, 62% of Republicans, 60% of Democrats. Very, very consistent across ideological and partisan identities that Vermont incomes are not keeping up with housing costs, property taxes, and other expenses. Another piece of that poll was over the past 5 years, they asked, has your household income kept up with housing costs, property taxes, and other living costs? Again, only 27% were saying, yeah, they're keeping pace. So 27% of people feel like they're treading water, that they're not making any gains, and almost 61% are falling behind. There were also a number of other pieces to this. They asked, what do you need to stay in Vermont? What would be the number one thing that would make you stay in Vermont? And at the top of the list was lower taxes, specifically lower property taxes. 51% of respondents said lower taxes would be among their top three reasons to stay. And 70% of those were saying that actual tax cuts are what they mean by tax relief. Sometimes these

0: political terms get thrown around, and it's a little bit unclear what they mean. In this case, they're looking for paying less tax next year than they did last year. And I know this is something we've seen in the legislature with property taxes. It's been especially tricky terminology because we have cut the increase of taxes, right? The taxes are going up, but they're going up less this year than they did the year before. That's not what Vermonters are looking for. They're looking for paying less taxes next year than they did this year. And I think that's something that we've seen Republicans and especially the governor talk more about. The governor had issued a statement a week or two ago indicating that right now, here we are in September, he's getting ready for his budget proposal in January. And part of that budget proposal is going to be asking the the secretaries and all of the deputy commissioners to put together a budget that has over $100 million in cuts so that we can provide actual tax cuts. That's something that the governor has been focused on. And I know that part of the Republican Senate campaign with that Vermont Promise campaign is talking about massive tax relief. You can't cut taxes without cutting spending, and that's something that Republicans are working with Governor Scott to work on. Also in that poll, they asked, do you think Vermont government is heading in the right direction or the wrong direction? And 47% say the wrong direction, only 32% the right direction, 20% not sure. So again, just under half Vermonters feel like we are going in the wrong direction, especially in related to state government. A couple of the other pieces here, they were asking about the legislature, because the last week or so, Democrats have really been trying to pin some of Vermont's financial woes on Governor Scott, saying, hey, he's been governor for 10 years. Why hasn't he fixed this? Well, one of the poll questions addresses what Vermonters think about that. One of the questions here asks, Democrats and progressives have mostly controlled both chambers of the Vermont legislature since 2005, so over 20 years of Democrat and progressive control, sometimes with a supermajority. Overall, have the policies enacted during this period worked in your favor or against your interests? And there were only about 6% who said very much in my favor. That's it. Only 6% of Vermonters feel like the last 20 years of legislature was very much in their favor. There were 28% who said somewhat in my favor, 17% neither for or against, 17% somewhat against, and the second largest response was very much against my interest with 23%. So about 1 in 4 Vermonters recognize that the problem over the last 20 years have been Democrat and progressive control over both chambers of the Vermont legislature. So when you've got 61% of people feeling like their income is not keeping up with the increase in taxes, and the larger, almost 1 in 4 Vermonters recognize the legislature is voting and passing legislation very much against our interests, there's, I think this poll spells some real trouble for the Democrats. What was interesting to me is included in this poll from the Fiscal Alliance, which you can find on their website. It is just fiscalalliancefoundation.org. That's fiscalalliancefoundation.org. There's a link there on the landing page that talks about the Vermont Affordability Poll. That's what it's called. I was surprised that they had taken a look at Prop 3 or Proposal 3. That's a constitutional amendment that will be on the ballot for all Vermonters this year. One of the questions reads that Prop 3 is an amendment concerning workers' rights. And Vermont law already protects collective bargaining rights. So approximately 13% of Vermont workers are union members. And that's actually above the national average. There's a higher percentage of union workers in Vermont than in most other states. But Proposition 3 adds additional protections for organizing and collective bargaining to the Vermont Constitution, and it limits the future legislature's ability to change those rights. It also protects agreements that require union membership as a condition of employment, thereby preventing Vermont from adopting the state right-to-work law, where employees would have choice. That's a long-winded question there. That's the setup. And then the question is, would you vote for or against Prop 3 if the election were held today? You had about 42% for and 33% against, with almost 24%, again, one in four Vermonters not sure how they would vote on that. So that was sort of the setup question. The follow-up, which I thought was very interesting, was much more simple. It said, would you vote for or against Prop 3 if it means higher property taxes due to higher local school budgets or other high taxes due to higher government wages, right? The idea is the more union and collective bargaining can put pressure on higher wages. We've seen that in a lot of what I think are sort of mismatches on negotiations. You have professional teacher union negotiators negotiating against a school board, which is often an almost volunteer job with people who may not have a lot of experience or expertise in negotiating. And it means that the teachers union usually wins, and the school board is unable or it becomes difficult for them to control costs. So anyways, one of the questions on this Fiscal Alliance poll asks, would you vote for or against Prop 3 if it means higher property taxes due to higher local school budgets and other higher taxes due to higher government wages? Only 27% of Vermonters were for Prop 3 under those conditions, and 55% were opposed to it. So once again, I think this is a trend that I've seen across Vermont. There's a lot of ideas that get thrown out there that people would like to do. They want to be a good neighbor. They want to help their fellow Vermonter. But when we recognize what the potential tax or cost increase is going to be, a lot of Vermonters are just fiscally conservative. They want to be a little bit more frugal and recognize it's not like there's no protections. Again, you know, the state of Vermont already protects agreements for union members. We've got a large number of folks who are in unions, so it's not like the Wild West out there. But if we recognize higher property taxes are coming because of Prop 3, more than half of Vermonters were in opposition to that. They also asked Vermonters about to respond to the head of the Vermont Teachers Union. If you missed this a couple months ago now, the head of the Teachers Union said Vermont taxpayers are, quote, not spending too much money on public education. So, the teachers unions, who stand to benefit from uncontrolled spending in public education, think that we're not spending too much money, even though public education spending has increased nearly 50% since 2019. Last 7 years, we've gotten a 50% increase. All that is happening while student enrollment has dropped 7%. So we have 50% spending increase to educate 7% fewer students. And the poll question asks, do you agree with the Vermont Teachers Union that head that Vermont taxpayers are not spending too much on publication? Only 34% said yes, they think we're not spending too much, but 51% disagreed with the teachers union and said no, we are spending too much on education. Only 13% were undecided on that. So it seems, part of what I'm seeing here is the polling from the Fiscal Alliance Foundation is pretty much on track with things that Republicans have been hearing from their constituents, things that we've been campaigning on, and things that we've been working for towards the legislature. And the other interesting thing on the crosstabs on those polls is when you ask independents all of these questions, those independent responses look a lot more like the Republican responses than they do Democrat or progressives. And I think that's another sign that independents are leaning towards voting Republican this coming November. So I think all in all, good signs for us for this poll. So we'll be taking a quick break in just a moment here. When we come back, we will have a state Senate candidate, Spike Whitmore, joining us right after this break.
1: SRN News, I'm Rich Thomason in Washington. Crucial midterm elections are now less than 2 months away, but there are primaries still to be held. Today is primary day in New Hampshire. Aviation safety investigators say the cargo plane that overshot the runway in Miami last weekend traveled 1,300 feet beyond the paved surface, hitting two vehicles and then bursting into flames. The plane's flight data and voice recorders have been recovered. Five people were killed in the accident. President Trump has threatened to ban the sale of aircraft from Canada's Bombardier unless it manufactures its planes in the U.S. The president is accusing Canada of treating American firms unfairly, adding that such treatment will no longer be tolerated by the U.S. The world's biggest supplier of telecommunications network gear facing a criminal trial in New York. Jury selection begins today in the U.S. case against China's Huawei Technologies. This is SRN News.
2: The midterms are almost here, and Republicans could be in deep trouble. Polls show Democrats leading in key races. Tonight, Rob Finnerty on Newsmax reveals the growing threat from the DSA and the radical left. With less than 60 days to go, Finnerty says it's time for the GOP to hit the panic button. The House may go, and control of the Senate is up for grabs. Gas prices, mortgage rates, health care, and out-of-control national debt. Americans are angry, and the progressive left wants total control of Congress. Tallarico, El Sayed, AOC, Bernie Sanders. Finnerty reveals President Trump's secret plan to fight back and what you can do to help him. Don't miss Finnerty tonight at 8 p.m. Eastern on Newsmax. 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
3: 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Vermont already has one of the most progressive tax systems in the nation, with a third highest total tax burden. Why should taxpayers believe more spending will make our state more affordable? Vermont has a spending problem, not a revenue problem, and it's time to understand where is the money going and who will be left to pay. The warning signs are clear. People are leaving the workforce. Private sector jobs are declining rapidly, Vermont is shrinking, and many businesses are struggling to stay open. 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
0: Welcome back to WDEV. This is Vermont Viewpoint. I am your regular Tuesday host, Paul Dame, chairman of the Vermont Republican Party. And joining me on the line right now is one of our state Senate candidates down in Bennington County, Spike Whitmore. Spike, thanks for joining us.
8: Hi, Paul. My pleasure.
0: Yeah, so Spike, for folks who maybe aren't familiar with you, tell me a little bit. You know, to run for state senate is kind of a big job. What made you decide that this was something that you wanted to do? And maybe what are some of the connections you have to your community or the experience you've had down there in Bennington County?
9: Well, just the other day, somebody asked me, somebody close to me, my wife actually said, "Spike, why in the world are you doing this?" She saw all the effort I was putting into it and the time and the trying to raise money and go to all these different activities. And she said, "Why in the world are you doing this?" And I thought about it for just a few minutes, and it was simple. It's really because I love Vermont. I love the state we live in. It's a privilege to be in this state. I think it's the beauty. It's a beautiful state. I like the people in our state. I like the size of our state. It's just the right size. It's not too big. It's not too small. It's just right. And I just think our state's worth fighting for. It'd be real nice just to take a walk through the woods and enjoy the beauty and pretend we don't have problems, but, ignorance is bliss until you get your tax bill.
0: I agree with you. I think the things about Vermont that make it really special, right, are advantages we have in this state that you don't have. I can't imagine living in a place like Arizona where it's all death and desert, and like you said, being able to go for a hike pretty much anywhere you are in the state, you can find a really amazing way to get out and experience nature. Those are all things that are assets to Vermont. The things that are our biggest problems are things that we can change. And kind of what I'm hearing is that sort of what you want to do. You want to fix the downsides of Vermont so that we can enjoy all the wonderful natural assets that we have. But also be able to afford to live here.
9: Right. I have a little bit about myself. I've been married for 34 years. I have two sons that are adults now. My youngest son just started in Castleton University this year, and I have two grandbabies that are just precious to me. And we have to think ahead of time. It's not just all about us. We can look back just 10 or 15 years and see the change in our state. And we can only imagine if we continue on this course, how it's going to be in another 10 or 15 years when my boys and my grandkids are looking to start their life, And so, I think it's our duty to, when something's not right, to kind of stand up and say, I'm going to try. It's a fight worth fighting.
0: Spike, was there one particular thing that happened that was kind of like the straw that broke the camel's back, saying I've got to do something about this, or has it sort of been a slow boil for you?
9: Well, it's kind of been a slow boil, but I've been really involved with the community down here in Bennington for really my whole life. Mm-hmm. I've worked in our soup kitchen. We have a soup kitchen down here that takes care of the poor and mentors them. And I've worked there for 20 years with our teams in our local town. And it's just, you see people and you see their struggles, it hasn't hit the more wealthy people quite as bad, but it's hitting them as well. But it's really middle class and the people that aren't as fortunate. It's really, they're really, really, really struggling, and almost daily. And I mean, this is no joke. Almost daily, I talk to people and say, I love Vermont, but I think I might have to move. I just can't afford to live here any longer. And, when you hear that daily now, it really hits home that, something has to change.
0: Yeah, no, I was mentioning that, kind of before you joined us in the first part of the show, that was this new poll from the Fiscal Alliance came out saying of the people thinking that they're planning to leave the state, property taxes, the tax burden is the biggest thing that's putting pressure on people. And if we fix it, it's the thing that would allow people to stay.
9: Yeah, yeah. yeah, I mean, our both our young adults and our seniors, you know, they're the ones that are really crunched. Our young adults are looking at it and saying, oh, why should I start my life here if taxes are just going up exponentially, you know, every year? Because they have a choice, you know, and our seniors who are, you know, are thinking about a fixed income, being locked into a certain income, they come to the harsh reality that if taxes just keep going up like they have been, you know, as much as they'd like to stay, they literally can't stay, you know?
0: Yeah.
9: We have to do something, you know?
0: Yeah. So Spike, tell me a little bit about what kind of experience do you bring, either, you know, you mentioned a little bit of the volunteer work you've done in the community, or just kind of what's your line of work? You know, what's your career and what skills and lessons have you learned from that you hope can help you as you serve the people of Bennington in Montpelier?
9: Sure. Well, you know, I've lived in and around Bennington pretty much my whole life. Worked in the construction and real estate field to, you know, put food on the table, and done quite well with it. You know, very thankful that there's been a lot of work and a lot of, you know, work in the real estate field. But, you know, I really hung my hat on, you know, helping the community. My wife and I both, we've done summer camps for teens and for young and children who've maybe are from the low income housing units here in town, and parents who had who were in prison, so we took their children to summer camp. And I'm also, you know, currently the school board president of a local private school here in town, and I've been that for about 8 years now, and, you know, gained a lot of experience in the education field, running the independent school. And we do a lot at that school. We have about 220 to 230 students, which is, you know, an average size for small town in Vermont. And I know there's a different dynamic there, but, you know, I've learned a lot about, you know, education. And, you know, when you don't have a blank check to every year like the public schools do, you know, you have to learn how to be, you know, efficient. And we've done that effectively. And I think that's one of the main issues with the public schools is, you know, they a lot of ways have a blank check every year, you know, they aren't forced to be fiscally responsible. And so I think we need to have some caps in place there and some, you know, some things to force the public schools to be more efficient.
0: I think when you've got experience in a private school there, like the focus really is on education and making sure, right? Because like at any moment, those kids could drop out. The parents could take their kids out, go to a different private school. They could enroll them in the public school. So the pressure for private schools is you've got to really deliver a high quality educational product that people are willing to pay for when they could get something else free, right? So you've got to really put the emphasis on delivering that educational value. And I think, you know, the public schools, I think some of their focus ends up being more on complying with this Byzantine sort of, you know, network of different mandates and Department of Ed policies. The focus ends up being different, I think. Has that kind of been your experience in the private school that you've been with?
9: Well, that absolutely right. Absolutely right. And you know, you know, we, and there's the school that I'm involved with, we put forth what I consider an excellent education. In many ways, we outperform the public schools, and we do it for almost half the price, you know. And you're right there. If you know, when parents pay for something every month, you know, they expect something, and we have to, you know, have our act together. And, you know, again, public schools, I think Vermont has some of the best teachers anywhere, and they give as much effort as 120% effort, you know, our public school teachers do. But a lot of times we put them in a, you know, a very difficult position, you know, and so, when we talk about education, it's not the teachers that's the problem. It's really the administration and the rules and the legislation that's put in effect that it's really just made it a kind of a mess. And we can talk about education forever, you know, but, you know, if we want to start with one thing that I would, you know, hope we can do is we have to bring in the administration, the bloat of the administration down, you know, and we talk about, you know, education costs, you know, spiraling out of control, which I'm sure we've talked about, you know,
0: oh, yeah.
9: Approaching 30,000 this year, I think, per student, you know, Vermonters, I think in general, are obliged to fund a good education for our children. And we do.
0: I think you're right. Vermonters want a high quality education product. They want to support their schools, but I think lately there's been a little bit of a disconnect on that. Well, we'll come back again. We're speaking with Spike Whitmer, candidate for state senate in Bennington County. After this break, we'll come back, talk a little bit more about education. Spike, sounds like you got some housing experience. We'll get in a little bit more into policy right after this.
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0: Two turntables, but I do have a microphone. You're listening in to WDEV's daily program, Vermont Viewpoint. I am your regular Tuesday host, Paul Dane, chairman of the Vermont Republican Party. And with me is Bennington State Senate candidate Spike Whitmer. Now, Spike, before the break, we were talking a little bit about your experience in education, in a private school in your area.
9: Yeah.
0: I'm curious, as you've been campaigning, talking to people in Bennington County, Bennington is I've thought it's been this really interesting place. A few years ago, you know, it was North Bennington that closed their school, you know, kind of decided we're going to take our public school offline. and has been doing some interesting things there. What else are you hearing from people in Bennington about their thoughts on education, public, private, property taxes? What are you hearing from people as you've been campaigning?
9: Well, you kind of hear both sides of the aisle a little bit with education. Like I said, the general consensus is, people feel good about, funding a good education for our students. But, the reality is, Vermont spends more than we can afford. and as much as we would love to just write a blank check for education, the truth is we just can't afford to do that any longer. And taxpayers are coming to the realization we just can't keep writing more checks for education. We need to find ways to stop the bleeding, there's a lot of people very, very frustrated with it, with the education system down here, because that is really what's fueling the high taxes and the increases the last few years. Vermont, down here we do value our school choice. We have a lot of school choice areas, and Vermonters don't want to lose that. I think some people are kind of fearful that the Act 170 was headed towards eliminating a lot of the school choice. They could eventually do that when schools merge. If a school choice area merges with an area that doesn't, then all of a sudden the school choice goes away. So, some parents were concerned about that.
0: I know that happened in the town I live. I live in St. George, and St. George used to be a school choice area until Act 46, when we started doing some of these supervisory consolidations. And then we got put in with a particular district, and so there's people who bought houses in that area because it was a choice area, and now it's not. I mean, in most of those cases, their kids have moved on, but there's some concerns about whether that can affect resale values, because if you go from a choice town to locked in, it's it's one less option you have for kids of the parents buying the new house.
9: Right. And another example, down here, when you were talking about supervisory unions consolidating, that's a big issue. I think we certainly need to look into it. It seemed like it kind of got, lost. 2 years ago, they were talking about consolidating supervisory unions. It doesn't seem like we talked as much about it lately, but, we have a small elementary school in Sunderland that the town voted to close. There's a public school, Arlington, a mile and a half from Sunderland. But Sunderland sets in one supervisory union, and Arlington sets in a different supervisory union. So when Sunderland closed, all the students have to be bused all the way to Dorset, which is a 35-minute ride when they could just be riding 5 minutes down the road to Arlington. there's just a lot of, confusion there, I'm really hoping that we can continue to push consolidate some of the supervisory unions and reduce the administrative costs, which is, I think as an easy place to save. It's a place to save. It doesn't affect teachers and students, and across the country, there's some stats that say on average 4.5% of our education expenses is administration costs, but in Vermont it's over 9%. We spend almost twice as much on administration than the rest of the country.
0: That's something I've noticed has been a soapbox that I get onto, is we've got something like 53 supervisory unions for an education system that has about 72,000 students. And the state of Hawaii, which is like four or five different islands, you could make a really good case why you shouldn't have two different islands in the same supervisory union. They've got one school district, and they've got, I don't know how many, but they've got a lot more students than we do, and they make it work. So I can definitely understand how our we're paying twice as much for administration as other states in the country. I think that's a big problem. So you mentioned a little bit about. Oh, sorry. Go ahead.
9: Well, I was just saying, at the end of the day, we Vermont may have to look into, you know, consolidating some schools. I'm not a fan of it, but we may have to. But before we ever talk about consolidating schools, we should talk about consolidating supervisor unions and administration.
0: I'm glad you clarified that. Yeah, because I think in some cases, I think there's a lot of schools that are probably right size. Not every school, but a lot of them are. But the administration, because it's like, you know, sometimes you might have the right number of children in a school that makes good class sizes, but the number of administrators per student to me seems a little bit high in some of these cases. So I think that's a really good distinction. Consolidating administration doesn't necessarily mean you need to consolidate actual physical schools.
9: Right.
0: Yeah. So, Spike, you mentioned very briefly that you had some experience in real estate, and housing is another issue. I think I hear a lot about it a lot, you know, up here in the Chittenden County area. What are some of the thoughts, concerns of people down in Bennington about the housing situation, you know, property values, prices? Is it easy for kids to get into, to families to start a house? Housing project, what's it like down there in Bennington?
9: It sounds like we're having the same issue you are. We first-time home buyers are almost pushed out of the market. As an example, we had a few teachers over the last couple of years that we hired to come work at our school, and a couple of them had to come to us and say, listen, I'm sorry, but I literally can't find a place to rent. One of them said they couldn't find a place to rent. Another one said that your housing market's so expensive. We can't afford to buy a house there. That's some of the struggles that we have down here. Our renters, you know, it's extremely hard to find a place to rent. It's a very tight market with renters. All that just keeps driving the prices up. And then on top of that, you had the higher property taxes. You know, and I was talking to some people the other day that said they pay more per month they've had their mortgage for, 10 or 12 years now, but they say they pay more per month for property taxes than they do on their mortgage. And that really hit home to me. It just seemed like something was wrong there, but there's a definitely a housing shortage down here as well. You know, and again, you know, we don't see any new construction. Maybe one or two houses, but almost no new construction, which I think you see a lot across Vermont. And, you know, that's been going on for a lot of years, and it's kind of really finally caught up to us, you know, the Act 250 and these regulations that have made it so difficult to subdivide and so difficult to get permits to build a house. It's just really, really, really just made it almost impossible for, to keep up with the housing number of units that we need in. We have some really great local realtors down here that are working to try to, in the private sector to try to create some housing, but it's really been difficult, you know. I'm obviously a big opponent to Act 250. You know, we really need to continue to regulate that and to reform that. You know, it was made over 50 years ago. You know, I mean, Act 250 was created before I was born, probably you too, Paul. And yet it's still controlling what's happening, in our housing industry.
0: Part of the reason we have the problem that we have today is because of things that happened with Act 250. Well, Spike, thank you so much for joining us. In the last 30 seconds, if people want to learn more about your campaign, or you have a website, Facebook?
9: Yeah, all of the above. Website is just simply spikewhitmeyervk.com. I'm on Facebook as Lawrence Whitmire. That's my official name. And, we have a real season of opportunity here. 2 months. We need 2 seats in the Senate and Lieutenant Governor Rogers, and we can change the course of Vermont. So I'm excited. I'm in it to win it. And we have a real opportunity here. So I hope everyone gets involved and registers and votes, and let's change the course of Vermont.
0: All right. Thank you so much, Spike Whitmer, candidate for state senate in Bennington County. We'll be right back after this.
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1: Breaking news this hour from Town Hall. I'm Rich Thomason. Hall is being made ready in Dallas for a first-of-its-kind GOP event, the brainchild of President Trump.
16: Republicans gearing up for their first-ever GOP midterm convention taking place in Dallas, Texas at the American Airlines Center. The keynote speakers on the first night, Vice President J.D. Vance, and on the second night, President Trump. The goal of the two-day gathering to rally support for Republican candidates, celebrate the president's accomplishments, and promote the party's America First agenda, Laura Winters reporting.
1: Iran-backed Houthi attacks have ignited fires at several oil facilities and utilities in Saudi Arabia's southern region. More than 70 people wounded, according to the Saudis. They have the black boxes. Investigators continue their probe of last week's deadly aviation disaster at Miami International Airport.
17: National Transportation Safety Board Chairwoman Jennifer Homendy says the Amazon cargo jet that barreled off a runway Sunday at Miami International Airport tore apart a van with 7 people inside. They worked for a cleaning service contracting with an airline. 5 of them were killed.
18: The aircraft then traveled through a perimeter fence and impacted a Toyota Corolla Cross LE, and then continued into the grass and impacted another fence line.
17: Homendy says the flight data and cockpit voice recorders have been recovered and will be analyzed at the NTSB.
1: Correspondent Donna Warder. The UK is banning goods produced in Israeli West Bank settlements. The British government accusing the settlers of conducting what it terms ethnic cleansing of Palestinians. The UK says France and Canada are set to join the boycott. Israel has staunchly denied such allegations in the past. Watching Wall Street, Dow futures down 336 points. More on these stories, townhall.com.
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1: U.S. Southern Command has sunk another Ecuadorian vessel that the U.S. alleges was involved in drug smuggling. The sinking, the latest action by the U.S. against boats and vessels in Latin America that it says were involved in drug trafficking. Southern Command also says Joint Task Force intercepted a floating refueling station that supported the illicit drug trade at sea in the eastern Pacific. It adds that people on board the vessel were removed and will be transferred to Ecuadorian authorities. King Charles has released a letter clarifying the status of Prince Harry and wife Meghan now that they have returned to the UK. The letter confirms that Harry and Meghan are no longer working members of the royal family and will not use the titles his or her Royal Highness. It adds that any security issues are the responsibility of relevant police agencies. The couple's charity work to be carried out in a private capacity. News and analysis, townhall.com. Spider-Man Brand New Day remained the number one movie in theaters over the long holiday weekend.
20: Brand New Day becomes just the second film this decade to top the box office for six straight weeks. It collected $18 million over the weekend. The last release to enjoy such a long stretch leading the box office was 2022's Avatar: The Way of Water. Universal Pictures' The Odyssey remained in second place. Both blockbusters helped to lead Hollywood to its best summer since before the pandemic. Bob Agner reported.
1: Police in France say several valuable Renoir paintings have been stolen from a provincial French museum. The artwork is said to be worth millions of dollars. The paintings, there were four of them in all, were taken from a small museum on the French Riviera. On Wall Street, ahead of this morning's opening bell, the Dow futures down 337 points, NASDAQ futures up 67. More on these stories, townhall.com.
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0: Welcome back to WDEV. This is Vermont Viewpoint. I am your regular Tuesday host, Chairman Paul Dame. And with us on the line today for the next half hour is Jace LeCaire. Jace is the candidate for Chittenden County State's Attorney. Jace, thank you so much for joining us today.
22: Good to be here. Thanks for having me.
0: So, Jace, last week we put out the press release indicating that that you were going to be running for state's attorney, and you kind of have a very interesting campaign strategy for folks who haven't heard. Tell folks a little bit about why you're running and maybe what you plan to do if elected as Chittenden County State's Attorney.
22: Yeah, so we're doing something a little bit different. To be clear, I'm not an attorney, not pretending to be. If I were to win the election, I would resign and allow Phil Scott to appoint a replacement for the remainder of the term. It was important to me when we started this that we were very upfront about our intentions and forthcoming about my qualifications or lack thereof, which I think people have mostly appreciated. You know, we're running because I believe crime in Burlington and in the surrounding towns in Chittenden County has gone in the wrong direction under the last 9 years under Sarah George's tenure. You know, I believe her soft on crime, catch and release policies have contributed to making the communities less safe. And I think we need a state's attorney who, you know, is a little bit tougher on crime, who holds repeat encounters offendable. Obviously, she barely won the primary, and we thought it was good to give voters in the general election an option in what would have otherwise been an uncontested election. So here we are.
0: Yeah, no, I think that's a really good point and something folks may not realize. Sarah George has never had a contested general election. She was appointed herself when T.J. Donovan got elected as Attorney General. So she was appointed to get the position to start with. She served pretty much the full 4-year term, and then she had a challenge from the Democratic primary in 2020. But had no general election challenge. And then this year, yeah, she was on track to do it once again, have only a Democrat challenge and no general election. So I know I've heard from a lot of people who are thrilled that she's actually going to have to, stand before more than just Democrat voters. And independents and Republicans will get a chance to weigh in on the kind of job that she's been doing. What has sort of been your experience? I mean, this is kind of a unique opportunity and situation. you know, have people been reaching out to you? Have been they been supported, dismissive? What's sort of been some of the reaction that, that you've seen?
22: Yeah, I think it's been overwhelmingly positive, I would say. A lot of people reaching out in support. You know, it is a little bit different of a plan, of a plan, admittedly. So, you know, some people have called it brilliant. Some people have said it was the stupidest idea they've ever heard. But I think overwhelmingly positive. You know, people like having a choice. I can't imagine there's people that wouldn't want a choice. So, you know, there's been some criticisms that, I mean, mostly from the Sarah George camp, I guess, that it's undemocratic. I really don't understand those criticisms. I mean, if there was, you know, five other people in this race, independents and all that, I could maybe see that. But this would have been an uncontested election. I mean, you would have walked into the ballot booth and there would have been only one name on the ballot. And to me, that's just very un-American.
0: Yeah, I mean, that's the kind of thing that happens in, you know, in communist Russia. There's an election, technically, but there's only one candidate, and no one is allowed to oppose the official candidate. And as I saw the response, the press release that Sarah George put out just a couple hours after your campaign was announced, to me, it had very much those same kind of vibes, like, how dare anybody challenge her for her job? There was a certain kind of contempt and almost indignity in the press release that I read from her, where she just thought that she shouldn't be challenged. And I think that has made many people that I've talked to even more thankful that you were willing to step up and run.
22: Yeah, I mean, I think it's important to note, I believe the latest number said she got less than 50% of the Democratic primary vote. So you'd have to think if less than half of Democrats wanted to vote for her, that in a general election with independents and Republicans, you know, it could get a lot closer. Now, of course, there's some nuances to that in terms of, you know, the general election brings out people who are not necessarily high propensity voters. And they tend to vote along party lines a little bit more. But, you know, I think it's interesting.
0: Yeah, yeah, it certainly will be. We haven't had a scenario quite like this. And like you identified, when you are an incumbent and you can't get 50% of your own party's support, that indicates a really significant sign that you're not popular, you don't have the support of your own party. Once you start getting outside that, I think she could really, really be in trouble. And I think that's why she was so quick and so sharp in some of her criticisms on this, that she didn't want to have to face what could be a real challenge. To me, one of the more concerning things is she said, well, Chittenden County voters have already spoken. That's just not true. Right. It's only the Democrats spoke on whether or not they wanted her to be their candidate. But like you said, I think she got 49%. Abram got 47%. So she didn't even necessarily have a mandate from Democrats. So it'll be really interesting to see how this all unfolds. Are there any things that you've been doing, you know, to try to campaign for this? Is that something that you had planned on doing? Are you planning just to have kind of the name on the ballot, or is even some of those decisions kind of changing as this is evolving?
22: Yeah, I mean, this all came together in very short order, right? So it's not something we had planned out beforehand. You know, most people have their treasurer picked out well in advance and all that type of stuff. I've been responding to a lot of media inquiries. You know, I'm a little bit jealous of our state rep candidates who only have to answer to like one media outlet. You know, I have like 30 who are getting in touch to me that I got to talk to. So, you know, I'm definitely doing the media circuit. I was on the Morning Drive last week, you know, filling out Vermont Public surveys and, you know, getting the message out that way. I just made a Facebook profile and an X profile for the campaign. Okay. Originally, I didn't really have any plans to fundraise or anything like that, but I've had so many people reaching out to offer me money that I think I'm now shopping around for a treasurer, and maybe we'll, you know, run ads or something like that. So it's coming together.
0: Yeah, good. All right, well, if you're just joining us, we're talking to Jace LeCaire. He is the Republican candidate for Chittenden County State's Attorney. And we'll talk more to Jace and his unique and unusual campaign right after this break.
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5: Welcome back to Vermont Viewpoint. I am your regular Tuesday host, Paul Dean, chairman of the Vermont Republican Party. And with me on the line is Jace LeCair. Jace is the Republican candidate for Chittenden County State's Attorney. So, Jace, just before the break, we were talking a little bit. You had said you're starting to get some Facebook set up. So if people want to reach out to you, where can they find you, at least right now? How can they get in touch with you and support your campaign?
6: Yeah, so I think the Facebook page is probably the easiest. It's just Jace LeCair for State's Attorney. You know, I'm happy to answer messages on there. I think we're working on getting a website spun up. But until then, yeah, probably the Facebook page is the easiest.
5: Yep. Very good. And Jace, you know, obviously to challenge an incumbent like this, we talked a little bit before the break, there's definitely some signs that there's a loss of support there. What kind of impact do you think is being made by Sarah George in the state's attorney's office? And even if you're not the person to replace her, what do you hope happens? You know, if your campaign is successful, you win, and we get a new state's attorney in there, what kind of things would you like to be seeing happening in the state's attorney's office that just aren't happening right now?
6: Yeah, I mean, I think the term extremist kind of gets thrown around a lot these days in national politics, but if you look at some of the things Sarah George has said and some of the things she's done, they kind of fall into that category. She has some quote where she says, the job of a state's attorney is to dismantle the legal system, which is kind of a crazy thing for a prosecutor to say. I think she might have said that back when she was in law school or something. But Bram had brought that up in a debate with her. Her office does not request cash bail, which is not a standard thing. I mean, you could probably count on one hand the number of prosecutors in the country that don't use cash bail as a tool to keep people locked up who are a danger to the community. She has declined to prosecute people who are on camera committing crimes just because she agrees with the political position that those people were taking when they were, you know, illegally trespassing. So I would like to see a state's attorney who's a little bit tougher on crime, who supports our law enforcement, for one, because Sarah George does not have the support of law enforcement. I don't believe she's ever been endorsed by a police union or a firefighters union in any of her elections. You know, I would like to see cash bail come back so we can hold repeat encounters defendable. You know, just someone overall who's just a little bit tougher on crime, because that's what the communities and the businesses are calling out for.
5: Yeah, I think.

0: it's one thing to have sort of a when there aren't multiple stabbings or shootings in a weekend, when downtown looks beautiful and people feel safe going there, you know, then you can afford the kind of policies that Sarah George is talking about. And I think to a degree when she took over, I think the Burlington was in better shape than it is now. And part of what I've seen is there's just been a real intransigence and a real unwillingness to shift her perspective to adapt to the new circumstances, you know, and if you inherit a pretty safe city and you want to maintain kind of a light touch and emphasize restorative justice, like you can do that when you've done the work to keep the city safe. But as things have really started to unravel and fallen into disrepair in some cases, it seems like, you know, there needs to be a change in approach from the state's attorney that we have. And Sarah George doesn't seem to be willing to change that approach. And it seems like maybe the only way we get a changed approach is with changing the state's attorney.
1: Yeah, I think that's right. And, you know, I've been talking to a lot of people, and almost every single person I talk to has either been a victim of a crime or knows a victim of a crime. And in almost every circumstance, they, you know, I ask them, do you think you got justice? And they'd say, you know, no, the guy got 1 month of parole or something like that. You know, the victims do not feel supported. And every time I hear Sarah George talk about how she's going to fix the problems in Chittenden County, it's always what more she can do for the criminals. It's always, oh, we got to give the criminals more resources, we got to do this. And I'd like to ask her, you know, what are we doing for the victims? Because the victims don't feel like they're getting justice. And same with the business owners. You know, I was talking to a business owner, you know, he said he's had $100,000 worth of damage done to his business via, you know, vandalism and shoplifting and that type of stuff. And there was no repercussions for any of these people. It's creating a very negative business environment downtown, too, especially with tourism. You know, it's tough to attract tourists when there's crime like this.
0: Yeah, and Burlington has always, you know, kind of relied pretty significantly on people from outside Burlington coming downtown. And like you said earlier, you know, with these businesses suffering major losses, it's one of the reasons that some businesses have left downtown, right? You had that, I think it was the Outdoor Gear Exchange decided they were moving out. L.L. Bean went to Williston because, you know, there were just dynamic, like, bottom line dollar and cents reasons that they couldn't afford to pay for the crime that was happening in Burlington, and they had to move out of the system, out of the city there, and it gets harder and harder to justify doing nothing or doing nothing different, which has seemed to be what Sarah George's approach has been.
1: Yeah, and same thing with our universities. So, like, you know, UVM and Champlain College. You know, parents and students aren't going to want to come here if there's an unsafe downtown. There was a video I saw yesterday from, I think it was Saturday night. You know, there was a big bar fight out on the, you know, right on, I don't know if it was Church Street, but, you know, right around that area. You know, people are seeing that online, and they're going to think twice whether or not they want to come to university here.
0: I think, and that's the thing is, from my perspective, and I'm curious to hear your thoughts, there isn't a single silver bullet to address the crime issue in Burlington, right? I think some of it falls on the shoulders of the state's attorney. Some of it falls on the shoulders of the city council, who cut back policing pretty significantly, and it has been difficult to recover. But I also think if you're thinking about joining the Burlington Police Force, and you know that Sarah George isn't really going to support you, and you're going to go out and risk, you know, life and limb in some cases to apprehend a criminal, and she's going to let him walk, I got to imagine that's got to affect recruitment here for rebuilding the police force. So there's a little bit of fixing one part of the system can help fix the other parts too. Do you think if we had a different state's attorney that we'd be able to recruit more police officers for Burlington to help with some of this problem?
1: And I think you hit the nail on the head there, because I have talked to, you know, police officers who have said, I specifically look at the prosecutor, the prosecutor for the area I'm going to work with, and if they're not kind to law enforcement, I look for a job elsewhere. So I think it does have to do a lot with police recruitment. And, you know, obviously Sarah George did not defund the police, right? That was the Progressive City Council. But Sarah George is the Progressive Party nominee for state's attorney. It was her party that did defund the police. And when that happened, I don't remember Sarah George ever getting in front of a microphone and saying, hey, guys, I'm the state's attorney, and I'm telling you this is a bad idea to defund the police. I don't remember ever hearing that from her.
0: Right. Yeah. Yeah. Like you said, there's been multiple instances where she said things that have indicated that I think she's got just a different vision of the office, certainly than you do, and differently than I think a lot of Vermonters do that really are concerned about what's happened to Burlington. I was downtown last week, and I used to live downtown and work downtown, and I always felt safe walking to work, and I would go to work sometimes at 2 o'clock on Saturday morning, 2-3 o'clock on Saturday morning, or getting home, you know, late midnight, you know, on a weekend night, and never felt as uneasy as I have, you know, this most recent week, you know, going at 6-7 o'clock at night. And to me, this is one of those issues. Like, it's the only thing the people outside Burlington can do is affect the state's attorney, right? People in Milton and Colchester and Shelburne and Williston, they don't get to pick a different mayor. They don't get to pick city councilors. But the one thing that people outside Burlington can do to help Burlington with the crime problem is actually to pick a different state's attorney. Are you finding, Jace, you're getting more support from people who are in Burlington or who are living with some of these difficulties, or people from kind of the surrounding communities who are concerned that it's going to start affecting them?
1: Well, I mean, we saw in Sarah George's election that she did better the further away from Burlington that the town was. You know, like Charlotte and Shelburne went heavily for her. So it seems like the people there aren't seeing the effects as much as the crime as people in Burlington, mm-hmm. where she did lose. But, you know, yep. But I will say, as someone who's basically only worked on inner party politics like you, I never imagined I would get this much support from Democrats in my first, you know, candidacy for public office. Almost everyone I talk to is a Democrat, and they are, also want to change. So it's kind of doing my heart good, honestly, to see this bipartisanship come together here where Democrats are saying, you know what? I know you're running as a Republican, but I got to vote for you because it's the right thing to do. So that's been really good to hear.
0: Wow. What are some of the things that Democrats are telling you either about Sarah George or about this race that maybe you weren't expecting or might be different than what Republicans might be saying to you?
1: Well, they miss, you know, the old downtown. They miss being able to, you know, you used to be able to walk your kid in Battery Park with no problems, and now you can't do that anymore, right? So they're longing for the downtown they used to have. And again, almost everyone I know, you know, knows someone that's a victim of a crime. I was talking to someone this weekend. They said, you know, my mom's friend got assaulted, and you know, nothing really happened. And it travels, right? You know, it was her mom's friend, but it made an impact on her even. So you know, victims of crime are speaking up.
0: Yeah. Wow. Yeah. I know. I ran into the same thing. I got rear-ended in Burlington by somebody who fled the scene and had no insurance. And same thing. Not really clear that much happened after that. I mean, that's a small thing compared to something like assault, you know, or these, you know, stabbings or shootings. I mean, it seems like there's certainly worse things happening. But I think that there's a lot of, I got to give a lot of credit to that sort of broken window mentality that once you start allowing a little bit of crime, it sends the message to everybody that nothing's going to get prosecuted. And I think it becomes a gateway to bigger and nastier things. So, well, Jace, that's all the time that we have right now. One last time, if people want to find you on Facebook, how can they get a hold of you and support your campaign for state's attorney?
1: Yeah, I mean, spread the word to your family and friends is number one. If you want to write letters to the editor to your local paper, that's great. And it's just Jace LeCaire for state's attorney on Facebook, and we're working on getting a website spun up.
0: All right. Thank you, Jace, so much for stepping up, and thank you for joining us today.
1: Thanks, Paul. Have a good one.
0: All right. We'll be back in just a minute with Vicki Strong talking about the Jesse Strong Patriots Day right after this.
2: SRN News, I'm Rich Thomason in Washington. Aviation investigators have recovered the voice and data recorders from the wreckage of the Amazon cargo plane and overshot the runway at Miami International Airport over the weekend. Five people were killed when the Boeing 767 slammed into a couple of vehicles and then caught fire. The exchange of fire between the U.S. and Iran is quieted for the time being, replaced by something else, an exchange of heated rhetoric between the two sides. Canada's retaliatory tariffs on about $20 billion worth of American goods have now taken effect, upping the ante in the trade war with the U.S. Hurricane Lowell has been generating thunderous surf, torrential rains, and high winds as it passes by the Hawaiian Islands, life-threatening conditions across western reaches of the state. Stocks opening mixed this morning on Wall Street. More details at srnnews.com.
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0: To WDEV's daily program, Vermont Viewpoint. I am your regular Tuesday host, Paul Dane, chairman of the Vermont Republican Party. And with me on the line is a dear old friend and one of the sweetest people I've ever met, Vicki Strong, who is a former state representative and Gold Star mother. Vicki, it's so good to have you joining us today.
9: Aw, thank you, Paul. It's nice to be with you today. And thank you for giving me this time to share with you.
0: Well, Nikki, I was so excited to reach out to you because I had seen a week or so ago on Facebook that there's a special event coming up this Saturday. As folks may be aware, I know it's just the start of the week and Labor Day is in our rearview mirror, but later this week on Friday, it'll be September 11th. And this will be the 25th anniversary of the attacks on September 11th. And in light of that, there's going to be a special event on Saturday, we'll get into in a little bit, honoring your son, Jesse Strong. For folks who maybe haven't heard about Jesse, can you tell folks a little bit about Jesse and why, and why he got involved in the military and a little bit about that backstory for people who are just tuning in?
9: Yes, Paul, I love to talk about my son. Jesse actually died 21 years ago in Iraq, and it's amazing how those years go by. And he was growing up here in Vermont, just loved our state and loved our freedom, loved the beauty. And we raised our children to honor our country, honor God, have faith in Christ. And Jesse just had this love of serving and felt very drawn to join the military in his teen years. We homeschooled them and encouraged him to follow his beliefs and his desires of who he wanted to be. He did see a recruiter at age 18 and signed on the dotted line to join the Marines. And in my mind at the time, we were a pretty peaceful situation in our country and the world, and it almost felt like, summer camp, signing up. But he went to boot camp right during the summer before September 11th, and he graduated from boot camp, and we were down for his graduation just a week and a half before September 11th. And so it was a very big awakening to me that my son had joined the military, and of all branches, the Marines, who were sometimes the first to go in. And so his unit was called up to go to Iraq. It was several years after September 11th, but that day that I saw those towers being attacked and what happened in Pennsylvania and in the Pentagon really showed me the dedication of our military. And Jesse said, "Mom, I'm ready to go. Whatever happens and whatever God wants, I'm ready to go." So when I, of course, heard the news that he had died, it was crushing and devastating, but I knew he had been serving those who were oppressed and who couldn't defend themselves, and that inspired me to carry his life and his message on for the rest of my life.
0: Yeah, what an amazing story of dedication and sacrifice and putting others ahead of yourself. I think that's one of the things. Unfortunately, I never got to know Jesse other than hearing you talk about him. And as much as I know you, Vicki, I can see how much he reflects his mom in terms of his positive attitude and desire to help people. But thank you for sharing that. And I think it's important for us to be thinking about as this anniversary comes up. It's not just about a news clip, right? There's a lot of sacrifice that went into what happened after September 11th, and Jesse's military service was part of that in a way that this little old state of Vermont, was part of the effort to make the world a safer place in light of that. So,
9: That's right.
0: So Vicki, there's something coming up this Saturday. It's called Patriots Day. What is this event? Is this something that's happened regularly? What's going on with it?
9: Well, the reason it even started is because of a really great young man named Ryan Dufresne, who has served, and I believe is still in the reserves, but serving in the military for many years. And he grew up down the road from us and knew my son Jesse. Jesse was a couple years older, but I believe Jesse's life and death had a huge impact on Ryan. And he's always been kind to me and our family and stopped in and honored Jesse in many ways. But right before, really, I believe it was before COVID hit, he had his first desire to host an event to raise money for, we have a scholarship fund in memory of Jesse, been able to give out tens of thousands of dollars over the years, and that's a huge comfort to me. When you lose a child, you just want to do something in their honor and remembrance, and that scholarship fund has been ongoing. And Ryan said, let's raise money for that, and he got Jamie Lee Thurston, a good country singer, fairly well known in Vermont, really good guy, patriotic, and he came, and he put up a stage, and started getting the word out and had a great event and did raise some great money for that scholarship fund. And we had COVID, and Ryan has had to do some travel with his service over the years. And so he revived it just last fall, and it was the 20th anniversary of the loss of Jesse. And also we had had a Border Patrol agent from our area who was killed in action, Chris Malin, and he wanted to honor the family of that that Border Patrol fellow. And so we had this great event, and that was last fall, and Brian brings in special speakers as well as the music, and we have vendors, raffles, and fireworks at the end. And so it's okay. It's really just a beautiful day for folks to come and hear music and hear some speakers this year as well. Brian Doobie, our lieutenant governor, back with Governor Douglas, will be there and speaking. He has a very powerful story regarding September 11th. So we'll be honoring that day in remembrance of that and the lives that were changed and lost, and the ripple effect of September 11th. And then we'll also mention Jesse, and there's a Vietnam veteran who was killed in Vietnam from Craftsbury, just up the road from where I live, and we're going to honor that family. His name was Dean Johnson. He was actually in school with Nate, my husband, many years ago. So it's going to be a special day, and sometimes we just need to pause and remember the sacrifices, but remember our freedom and the cost of it, and we can't take it for granted or take it lightly.
0: Yeah, no, that's so important to remember, and I think it's even more important, I feel like, nowadays. Everybody is so busy and rushing to do the next thing and get this done, and that sometimes we don't really have the time, we don't make the time to slow down and really remember what's important, remember kind of the things that outlast us, you know. And here's a case where, you know, Jesse's military service has really, you know, outlasted him, and what it made such a profound impact in the community. And now you guys, I think you're in Albany, right? Albany, Vermont.
9: Yes, little old yeah. Albany, right? Yeah, between Craftsbury and Irisburg.
0: Yeah, it's a small community, which means when you lose somebody, you know, from a really small town, pretty much everybody in town knows who that veteran is. And so, you know, as you mentioned, you know, Jesse's friend Ryan kind of has done this. Has there been other instances of people in town who have kind of pitched in because they had a personal connection with Jesse or you? Or in what ways has sort of Jesse's sacrifice kind of become a sacrifice from the town itself?
9: Well, it's interesting to be just from a humble little town, and my husband was a pastor of a little church for 30 years in Albany, and he had filled in before that in other little communities in this area, and I served in the legislature for 6 terms, 12 years. I had a job just even helping people through Better Health Choices with Weight Watchers for 20 years. And the combination, and Nate grew up in Craftsbury, my husband, he has passed away sadly 2 years ago, but all of that connection in our community, I think our family just exudes service and sacrifice and giving of ourselves and wanting others to know God in a personal way, and to understand what that means. So overall, I think the impact of all of that service made a huge difference and has continued to. And even when Jesse died, it was interesting the amount of attention it brought from this little town and this humble man who served in the military, Jesse. Jerry Falwell spoke at his memorial, and Dan Rather actually, all those years ago, did a couple-minute little spot on Jesse's life. They were covering some of the military at that time. There was an article in Guidepost magazine about Jesse and our loss, and In Touch magazine, the Boston Globe. I got a letter from Barbara Bush and Laura Bush. It's interesting just back then that the support was incredible and people wrapped their arms around us. And that support is what helped us endure the loss, but also see good come out of it. And the Bible says, Romans 8:28, that all things will work together for good to those who love God and are called according to his purpose. And we saw that happen in a powerful way.
0: Yeah. Well, if you're just joining us, we're talking to Gold Star mom Vicki Strong about upcoming Jesse Strong Patriots Day. We'll get into more of the details on where people can get tickets at that event right after this short break.
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0: Welcome back to Vermont Viewpoint. I am your regular Tuesday host, Paul Ding, chairman of the Vermont Republican Party. And with me on the line is Vicki Strong, former state representative and Gold Star mother, to talk about this Saturday, the event, Jesse Strong Patriots Day. So, Vicki, where can people learn, do you have a website where people can learn a little bit more about Jesse or about this event? Where can people get to know more?
9: Thank you. Yes. Easily you can find a way to get tickets at the website we've maintained in the memory of Jesse. So that is just jessestrong.com so it's easy to find. Jesse Strong, J-E-S-S-E Strong, all one word, .com. And you can get tickets there, or you can buy tickets at the door if you're a last-minute decider. It's supposed to be, I just saw the weather, supposed to be sunny and in the 70s. I'm grateful for that. Last year we had decent weather, but it was chilly and breezy. So this year, being that we made it specially the day after September 11th, earlier in the month, and it's looking like it's going to be a great day weather-wise. And it's also starting some fall colors up here in the Northeast Kingdom, so a nice day for a drive. Come to the event. It starts at 5 and goes on through the evening, ending in fireworks. And you can come and go, you know, as you wish, but it's a beautiful venue, and they'll have a big stage set up. There's a big barn and lots of parking space, and there'll be food vendors. So I think it'd just be a nice way to spend an evening in the Northeast Kingdom. So I hope people will come and join us.
0: Yeah, it sounds kind of a little bit like a almost like a fair atmosphere, you know, food trucks, some music, fireworks.
9: Yeah, exactly. And we want it to be a time of honor and remembrance, but also of gratitude and thankfulness. Mm. And we can be celebrating those things as Americans.
0: Yeah. Now, Vicki, before the break, you had mentioned there's a couple special guests that are going to be there as well, both musically and some former political folks. Who's going to be here at the Jesse Strong Patriots Day on Saturday?
9: So I believe in the beginning of the events, we'll have some speakers, and I'm especially excited, Brian Doobie, former lieutenant governor, a wonderful man. He's a pilot, and he has a powerful story about being called upon to fly over New York City that very morning, and they were there within literally minutes when they were called up to guard and fly over New York City. And he also had a pilot friend, very good friend, who he flew with for about 10 years, who was in one of the planes who went into the tower, one of the Twin Towers, and perished there. So he has a very personal story and a connection with September 11th. And he's a great man and a good patriotic fellow. And I just admire Brian so much. And I ran for office my first session because of Brian and wanted to support him when he was running for governor. So we'll see him there, and then a band, Northern Lights, will be there. It's a great classic hits kind of band, and Jamie Lee Thurston, he plays a variety of music, really talented singer and guitarist himself. So I think it'll be fun, and people dance and sing and have fun and just kind of let loose and just enjoy themselves.
0: Yeah, and you mentioned earlier that this is all to raise money for a scholarship fund that's been put up in Jesse's name. Do you know much about, you know, how who are some of the potential recipients of the scholarship fund that's in Jesse's name?
9: Well, it's interesting. Over the years, both my husband and I have given, like I said before, tens of thousands of dollars, but they're personal connections. They're not usually someone that I've never known or met. So through the years, young people in this area who desire to go to college, there's a lot of folks here who have small incomes, and sometimes just a young person finds it hard to dream. Can they go to college? And we love to step in and offer a scholarship, $500, $1,000, whatever we happen to have at the time, or a couple thousand, and it helps helps them understand that they can do this and go and get education, whether it's whatever level of college or even other types of trainings. There's been some instances where we've had folks in the area have kind of a tragedy or trauma of some sort, lost their home or income in some special way and hard way, and we've helped there just get through a hard time. So I have a variety of recipients, and it's always usually word of mouth or special need, and it's just been a blessing. For more than anything, it comforts me, and it feels personally like I'm offering them a part of my son, you know, who gave his life.
0: Yeah. That's incredible. Like I said, to see that spirit of service, you know, continuing, you know, is something special, and represents a way to kind of fill that the loss that even a small town, you know, like Albany Fields, when somebody that everybody knew, like she said, everybody knows everybody in some of these small towns, and it's kind of like a big family. And
9: it is.
0: The loss is felt like family out beyond the regular family dynamics.
9: Right.
0: So Vicki, tell me a little bit. Are there other things that you know that are going on this week or related to the 25th anniversary of September 11th? I mean, you shared a little bit about how that became really real for you with Jesse mm-hmm. Just graduating from boot camp, what do you say, a couple of weeks before that?
9: Yes, right, exactly. So I think in many ways we don't see visibly the impact of this, the 25th anniversary, because it's been 25 years. We don't see the visible impact on so many families. Like, I'm one Gold Star mother, and there are many others in our state who had sons or husbands whose life was lost in service in Iraq or Afghanistan. And the war on terrorism. I mean, that was terrorism that struck our country. And many, of course, thousands of people impacted who lost lives and families impacted that day. But 25 years, when you've lost somebody, can feel like a long time and yet a blink. And the grief comes back to the surface easily. And I do have a personal friend in the area who's had a personal loss in September 11th. And I'm thinking of her and praying for her. So there's just lots of loss and a lot of grief, and we need to remember that, and that they're still sometimes struggling without those losses. And it's a way to say, you know, we haven't forgotten, and we know and understand that this is all the rest of your life you'll deal with this loss. So I feel like it's a special thing to do this. I don't know of any other events in the area doing this, but mm-hmm. I'm thankful we are.
0: Yeah, well, and I you mentioned something that I think is important too. It's sort of the unique situation. I had this conversation with somebody else yesterday. I think most people expect that at some point in their life they're going to lose a parent.
9: Mm-hmm.
0: But very few parents are expecting, you know, to lose a son or daughter. And it sounds like you've been able to kind of help some other people who have been in that situation learn how to deal with these sort of unique circumstances and the feelings that go along with that. Were there other resources? I've heard so much good things about our veterans benefit and supports for family members of military service. And was there anything that you can recommend to other people out there, you know, dealing with loss from military sons and husbands that you think, you know, that the military, does well in terms of supporting spouses and family members?
9: Definitely. We had an organization reach out to us called TAPS, and that stands for Tragedy Assistance Program for Survivors. It's online. Wonderful support, and they helped us with some things after Jesse died that we were too numb to deal with ourselves. So that's called TAPS, and very active association that really, really helps families who've lost a military loved one. So I recommend that. And then there's a support group called Grief Share is another great support as well. Griefshare.org.
0: Good. Well, Vicki Strong, thank you so much for joining us. 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Thanks again, Vicki.
9: Thank you. Thanks for having me. You take care, Paul.
0: All right, you too.
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2: Breaking news this hour from Town Hall. Amrit Thomason. The British government says Canada and France are set to join its boycott of goods from Israeli West Bank settlements.
16: The UK accuses West Bank settlers of what it calls the ethnic cleansing of Palestinians. In the past, Israel's government has vigorously denied such allegations. Aviation accident investigators have recovered the voice and data recorders from the wreckage of the Amazon cargo plane and overshot the runway at Miami International Airport. National Transportation Safety Board Chair Jennifer Homedy says it is a complex investigation.
17: We'll have a group of investigators focused on operations and human performance. They will look at the history of the accident flight, look at the flight crew experience, training, 21 Air LLC policies and procedures, their relationship, the contractual relationship with Amazon.
16: The accident claimed five lives. An exchange of fire between the U.S. and Iran has quieted down for now, replaced by an exchange of heated rhetoric.
18: Iran claims it tested a new missile capability against a U.S. warship. And Iranian state media says it has greater range and accuracy and a half-ton warhead. And marks a turning point in Iran's defense strategy, shifting toward preemptive action. The U.S. said ballistic missiles were launched at U.S. warships, which evaded the attacks. And in response, U.S. forces struck three Iranian oil tankers. Meanwhile, the White House is dismissing Iranian plans to create an exclusion zone near the Strait of Hormuz. The U.S. insists the waterway remains open and cleared of mines. I'm Ben Thomas.
16: Stocks are starting off the holiday shortened trading week in the red. The Dow is down about 500 points. The Nasdaq off 107. More on these stories at townhall.com.
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16: Rescuers continue the search for people trapped in a deadly New Delhi building collapse.
20: Police, firefighters, and rescue crews continued their search for a second day as machinery cleared debris and sniffer dogs worked to help find those trapped under the rubble. Delhi Chief Minister Rekha Gupta said water accumulation and ongoing repairs may have caused the collapse. The building was at least 55 years old and under renovation before reopening to tenants in August. Authorities have arrested the building owner and suspended municipal employees responsible for safety oversight. I'm Karen Shammer.
16: The flash floods 2 weeks ago that swallowed settlements in Nepal of damaged hydropower projects, leaving thousands of homes in need of rebuilding. The preliminary damage estimate, $2.56 billion. News and analysis, townhall.com. Some primates getting paid back for their earlier sacrifices on behalf of science.
21: Chimpanzees once used in hepatitis B vaccine experiments are getting health checks at their new home in Liberia. The West African chimpanzees receive care such as teeth cleanings and x-rays at the Second Chance Chimpanzee Refuge. American researchers used more than 400 chimps from the 1970s until the early 2000s. Liberia has the second highest number of chimpanzees in West Africa. The checks assess long-term health and tailor care plans. The sanctuary's veterinarian says these checks are vital for the chimps' well-being. Keith Peters reporting.
16: Hurricane Lowell continues to generate thunderous surf along with flooding rains and high winds as it passes by the Hawaiian Islands. Life-threatening conditions across the western reaches of the state. Townhall.com.
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3: When we look ahead at Vermont, the challenges of climate change, the challenges of systemic inequality, we need more people to make the decision that the act of giving at any level is the ground floor of getting it right. It ties us back to each other. It ties us back to our place. It says to our neighbors, I see you and I care about your experience, because the strength of community is informed by our neighbors' experience. 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
25: Yes, thank you, Lee Cassell, and welcome back to WDEV Hot Off the Press. We're glad to be here with you today. Thanks for listening. And hope everybody had, just wanted to start right off, an absolutely wonderful Labor Day. It was magnificent. It was, I think, absolutely, hands down, one of the best days that we've had. I was hiking in the woods with the dogs and kept just, that was the word that kept coming to mind, magnificent. So hopefully everybody enjoyed and you got to relax, have fun, be with family and friends. And we all work really hard. Vermonters are hard workers. So hopefully you could take the time and appreciate the day. So today, Elizabeth Brown and I want to talk to you all about something that we are deeply concerned about. And this is Proposal 3, which Vermont is going to see on the ballot this coming November, or in the mail when you receive your ballots. And we feel at this time, there are many people who are sort of waking up, eyes opening, seeing this is absolutely a sleeper. This Proposal 3 is a danger to Vermont. It's a risk to Vermont. We're really hoping that Vermonters are going to take the time to dive in and understand what we're dealing with here. And if this is something we really want to have come into our Constitution, because right off we can tell it's already going to have guaranteed litigation. And so for people to understand, just a little bit of background. Today, Elizabeth Brown and I have Stan Greer, who's going to be joining us in just a little bit. And he is very involved in the National Right to Work Committee in ensuring that workers have, employees have a right to choose if they are part of a union or not part of a union. So just a little bit of background for listeners. We just want to make sure you guys sort of, you know, can know what's going on here and understand the language in this Proposal 3. So the first part I'm just going to read. It's here, quote, that employees have a right to organize or join a labor organization for the purpose of collectively bargaining with their employer through an exclusive representative of their choosing for the purpose of negotiating wages, hours, and working conditions, and to protect their economic welfare and safety in the workplace, period. So the first thing really to say about this is already a guaranteed and protected right in our federal constitution as well as our state constitution. This right is in our law. This right is guaranteed in our First Amendment rights. So we have this guaranteed to us in federal and state law. So that is really a non-issue. So one, this is where it becomes redundant, not necessary, and what risks are we taking? So the second part of this proposal, quote, therefore, no law should be adopted that interferes with, negates, or diminishes the right of employees to collectively bargain with respect to wages, hours, and other terms and conditions of employment and workplace safety,
5: or that prohibits the application or execution of an agreement between an employer and a labor organization representing the employer's employees that requires membership in the labor organization as a condition of employment. And so I just wanted to make sure that we read that second part so we can see this is really where a lot of the issues are going to land around litigation. And essentially what is happening here is we are empowering unions over employees. And so I want a little bit of history, and then I want to have Elizabeth comment on some of the polling that has recently been done around Proposal 3. In 2018, there was a Supreme Court ruling. It's called the Janus decision. And essentially what that decided was that if you are in a public sector union as an employee, you 100% have the right to opt out of being a member of that union or paying dues. And this fell under a compelled speech issue. So all public sector unions, any employee involved in a public sector, they have the right to opt out and not pay dues. So really what one of the concerns around Proposal 3 is that if there is a public sector union, it could absolutely be a condition of employment that you join the union and you pay dues to the union. And this is of deep concern for many reasons that we're going to dive in today. And we really want to make sure that Vermonters are understanding the risks around Prop 3, how misleading Prop 3 is, and how it really is not at all in support of employees and really is looking to protect unions. And just to take that Janus decision a little bit further, in 2018, once that court ruling came through, there were many public sector union employees who stopped being members of their unions, stopped paying dues. So these unions lost members and money. And really what we see happening here in Proposal 3 is the private sector unions trying to put it into our Constitution to protect themselves at the expense of employees. So this is a really big concern, and we're going to dive into a lot of the issues today. So thanks for being with us here at WDEV Hot Off the Press. If you have any questions or comments, just give us a holler anytime, 802-244-1777. At this point, I want to have Elizabeth Brown, my co-host here. Welcome back, by the way. Great
6: to
5: have you.
6: Thank you. Thank you. It's good to be back. I'm sorry I disappeared for a couple of weeks. I enjoy doing this so much. So before we get to Stan Greer, who has so much information on this at a national level, one of the benefits of being part of the United States of America is we have 50 states, and all of these states are experimenting with what works with labor and what does not work. And so Stan can really reflect on what's going on at the national level, as well as providing perspective on this specific amendment as it relates to the state of Vermont. But before we go there, Allison mentioned a poll that the Fiscal Alliance Foundation, who I work for as a state director, we released these findings last week, and the poll was around broad affordability, you know, what needs to happen to make sure that you Vermonters are able to stay in the state, and not surprisingly, lower taxes and more job opportunities were number one and number two in terms of people's ability to stay here. Just remembering off the top of my head, 61% of Vermonters across all party affiliations are saying that it's harder for them to live there, and really that the quality of life has been impacted over the past 5 years. So we're seeing this consistently across all parties. But as it relates specific to unions and Proposal 3, there were some really interesting findings here, Allison.
5: Yes, it did look like
6: 42% of Vermonters say that having powerful unions have helped Vermont to deliver services effectively and affordably. However, when they asked if they believe in supporting an employee's right to choose whether or not to join a union or to be forced to pay union dues, 47% support right to work. So that's very interesting. So in general, people are favorable towards unions, but not forced unionizations.
5: And I just want to say, Elizabeth, I'm actually seeing this play out in Vermont right now with several examples. And one in particular is at the Hunger Mountain Co-op. So as a condition of employment at the Hunger Mountain Co-op in Montpelier, you have to be a private union member and you have to pay dues. And there are absolutely a handful of people now who I've spoken to who feel that the union, even though they support it initially, they feel the union is, they've used the words, quote, predatory, quote, parasitic. They wish they had an option and the ability to get out of the union. So this is really already playing out in Vermont with employees and what are the rights of employees and how do we protect our unions in certain cases. So thank you guys. We're very grateful to hear the polling results. Was there anything else that came through there?
6: Yeah, I just want to highlight too that this is also consistent with a national Gallup poll as well that said the same thing, that across the board, nationally,

0: coming in. Opposition rises to 55%. So again, you're looking at people who broadly support unions, but they support choice, not people being forced to join, and not if it's going to affect their taxes. And again, we'll have Stan comment on that, because all we have to do is look at Illinois, who passed a similar constitutional amendment in 2022, and the results have been disastrous. So now I'm going to go ahead, and Allison already gave you a quick background on Stan Greer. Stan, welcome. We're so glad to have you join us today.
1: Hi. I'm Stan Greer.
2: Yeah, thank you for being with us, Stan. Very glad you can be here. We know you've done a lot of work in this area and lots of research, and we really need your expertise because, obviously, as you know and have heard, there's just a lot of concern and risk at play right now with Proposal 3, and we have to make sure that Vermonters understand this. So can you tell us a little bit about yourself?
1: Yes, I am an employee of two organizations that have a common cause, the National Right to Work Committee, which is a lobbying organization, and I'm the newsletter editor for the National Right to Work Committee. And in addition to that, I am senior research associate for the National Institute for Labor Relations Research, which, like the National Right to Work Committee, opposes laws and legislation that require workers to join or financially support a union as a job condition. But unlike the National Right to Work Committee, the Institute is a purely educational organization that does research and disseminates the research, but it doesn't lobby people to vote for or against legislation.
0: Thanks for that background. So let's just jump into Prop 3 for Vermonters. The first thing I'm going to ask you, Stan, is I actually received an email from Bernie Sanders yesterday that went out to his constituents saying that this Proposal 3 is consistent with our existing law. Is that true?
1: Definitely not entirely. So I guess it isn't. It's correct to the extent that there are no right to work protections for private sector employees in Vermont. So you can be fired for refusing to join or financially support. Technically, it's really financially support a union. As a consequence of a number of Supreme Court decisions going back to the General Motors decision, which is around 1960, the court ruled that even though the federal law says that it's legal to force you to join the union within 30 days or 60 days after you get a job, that the court interpreted that to mean that you can be forced to financially support the union, but you can't be forced to become a member per se. So that's what the status quo is in Vermont, although I notice Prop 3 just says that it's illegal to pass a law banning forcing membership as a condition of employment. So they use the language that that really is no longer enforceable in courts as a consequence of Supreme Court decisions going back many years. Anyway, it's also the case that government unions in Vermont have the power to act as exclusive bargaining agents over employees, and that means basically that they co-determine with government officials how public employees are compensated and managed. That's already the status quo. But this would go beyond that because it would make it a constitutional a provision of the Constitution that this is authorized. And what that could well mean in practice, but we won't know until it happens, unfortunately, is that contracts negotiated by unions will override state laws. So in a number of states, you have state laws that say that a person who has been credibly accused of abusing a child cannot be an employee in a K-12 public school. But if a union contract sets a lower bar than that and says that the due process says that you can continue to be an employee in a K-12 school after a credible accusation has been made, then that could potentially override the state law with regard to who can be employed by a government school.
0: So just quickly, Stan, you know, if you had to summarize in just a couple words here, who this benefits, again, if our employees in our state by our own state law are already protected, have the ability to organize.

0: is to join a union. Who is this truly protecting?
1: Well, yeah, like you said, I think it's protecting union officials. I think that what we're seeing today with Prop 3 in Vermont really got started back in 2012 in Michigan. Michigan at the time was a state where the unions were very powerful. It was similar to Vermont, the way Vermont is nowadays, but Michigan union officials saw that in neighboring Wisconsin, that Act 10 had been enacted, and I think it was enacted in 2011, and it was upheld in the courts in 2012, and that prohibited compulsory union dues and fees in the government sector. This was before the Janus decision you were talking about before. So prior to that, that was legal in Wisconsin. And it also greatly narrowed the scope of exclusive union representation in the government sector in Wisconsin. And so they said, we don't want this to happen in Michigan. So we're going to put an amendment on the ballot to constitutionalize forced union dues and fees as a job condition, and also full-scale monopoly bargaining privileges for government union officials. Unfortunately for the union bosses, that failed. Michigan voters, the majority of them, voted against it. But that delayed things for a few years. But a few years later in Illinois, big labor decided that it could, run the campaign more intelligently than what happened in Michigan.
0: Right,
1: and
0: my goodness.
1: They put forward Amendment 1, which did pass, and as a consequence, there is now one state that constitutionally prohibits right to work protections for employees.
0: And what is
1: that's Illinois?
0: Okay, yes, and that's what we have discussed here in the past, and I think it's important for Vermonters to understand what is currently playing out around. I know there was some initial litigation because of Illinois passing that. Is that correct?
1: Yeah, there's still some litigation about that. I don't know what the ultimate status of it is. Unfortunately, definitely not having a right to work law is considered to be constitutional, not, as you said, in the government sector. And I think we can hope that even if Prop 3 passes, that with regard to the public employees and their right to hold a job and serve the taxpayers without being forced to bankroll a union, I think that would continue to be upheld even if Prop 3 passes, because the federal constitution and the First Amendment specifically, as interpreted by the Supreme Court, overrides anything that's in the Vermont Constitution. But what it would do is it would make it very difficult to grant similar protections to private sector employees in Vermont, because there's no, so far the courts have not seen a constitutional issue in forcing a worker to pay a union as a job condition in the private sector.
0: So beyond just the legalities of this, in Illinois, Stan, you and I were talking about, this is extremely concerning to me as I've been looking more holistically at our business climate here in Vermont. We're losing right now 10,000 workers a year. A lot of that is because we have the second oldest population in the whole country. There's a lot of reasons why we don't have a business climate that is friendly. That's our energy costs. It's our total corporate taxes. It's, just the general availability of workers here. And what we're seeing in Illinois is that the peak earners ages 35 to 54 have voted with their feet, with a net of loss of 60,000 peak earners have left the state of Illinois since 2022. So if this amendment, this constitutional amendment, was so important to protect workers and workers' rights, why are they losing so many workers?
1: Yeah, well, I think that they say that it's to protect the right to join a union, but the reality is that private sector employers have been prohibited from firing employees for joining a union by federal law since the Norris-LaGuardia Act was passed in 1932. That's nearly 100 years that's been prohibited by law in the private sector, and it's also constitutionally prohibited in the public sector as a consequence under the U.S. Constitution, that is prohibited to fire public employees for joining a union. Federal courts have ruled that starting in the late 1960s and early 1970s with cases like Atkins versus the city of Charlotte. So Charlotte, North Carolina at the time, had a law saying if you're a government employee, you join a union, you're fired. And the courts ruled they can't do that, so the law had to be changed. So there's no need for Prop 3 to protect the right to join a union in Vermont, either in the public sector or in the private sector. What Prop 3 is designed to do is to entrench the power to force workers to pay union dues as a job condition in the private sector. And one reason why they want to entrench that power is because, as you said, it's not a very popular power. And in the 26 states there are 26 states that currently have right to work laws, and there's only one state since the 1950s that has repealed a right to work law where the right to work provisions were in effect. So there have been a couple that happened when the law never took effect at all. But there's only been one that repealed a right to work law when it took effect. That's Michigan in 2023. And the voters reacted, they reacted quite negatively to that. A number of the legislators who voted for right to work repeal in 2023 were ousted in 2024, and as a consequence of that, the Democrats lost control of the state House of Representatives, and potentially they could lose control of the other chamber and the governorship this year, and the whole thing, the right to work law, could be reinstated. Big labor doesn't want, you know, that is a possibility. They want to make it as difficult as possible to get right to work protections in Vermont or any other state.
2: And Stan, seems like, and please let me know, it seems like if this was to pass, if the voters vote in Proposal 3 to be added to our Vermont Constitution, that we would never be a right to work state. Is that correct in your opinion?
1: That's what they hope. I mean, they could, you know, it's just the bar is very high for constitutional amendments. So you would have to have the legislature vote twice to amend the Constitution and basically undo what it did in Prop 3, and then you would have to have the voters affirm that they wanted to undo that. So it's not completely impossible. It's just that it's a difficult process to pass Prop 3, but the difference is that organized labor is an entrenched power in the state. So it's one thing for lawmakers to affirm. To a large extent, they are affirming the status quo. As Senator Sanders said, they're going beyond the bad status quo. But to a large extent, what they're affirming is what's the status quo in Vermont.
2: Right.
1: But to reverse that when you've never had right to work protections in Vermont, and you've had not forever, but you've had government sector unions for a long time in Vermont.
2: Yes. No. Exactly. And we're gonna come back. We're gonna take our mid break right now. Thank you so much for being with us, Dan Greer. We'll be back talking more about Prop 3 and the dangers that we're seeing around that for here in Vermont. Thanks for being with us.

0: SRN News, I'm Rich Thomason in Washington. Iran's proxies have been busy in the Persian Gulf region, targeting an Iranian neighbor and a key American ally. Saudi Arabia has been attacked by Iran-backed Houthi rebels. $20 billion worth of American goods subject to Canadian tariffs. That takes effect today. Hundreds of U.S. products being taxed at rates of 15, 25, or 50%. It includes steel, cheese, appliances, cosmetics, and farm equipment. Hawaii's western islands are being slammed by Hurricane Lowell, bringing fierce winds, high surf, and flooding rains. The National Hurricane Center says the storm's impact is widespread, and it's being felt as far east as Hawaii's Big Island. On Wall Street this morning, stocks are sharply lower to start off the holiday shortened trading week. The Dow is down 642 points. More details, SRNNews.com.
1: 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If you talk, they
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7: All right, so welcome back to WDEV, Hot Off the Press. Allison Despathy here with my co-host Elizabeth Brown. Thank you for being with us. And feel free to give us a holler. Today we are here in the studio talking about Proposal 3 and the dangers that we're seeing around this constitutional amendment that's going to be on the ballot for this election cycle. So when you go to vote, you are going to see Proposal 3, and we want to make sure that Vermonters are informed. And already we're seeing lots of red flags. This is absolutely misleading. We, as we said in the beginning of the show, we already have a guaranteed right to organize, to unionize, to come together and work with others in our
8: other employees to work for good wages, good working environment. People have been doing this forever. This is guaranteed to us in the First Amendment. It's guaranteed to us in our state constitution. There's no need for this. However, the second half of the proposal is really where we really get into the risks for litigation and where we really start to see unions being empowered at the expense of employees and employees being shut down to have a choice in the future. So joining us here today, again, is Stan Greer, and he's with the National Right to Work Committee. And just before our break time there, we were just talking about right to work states and if this would prohibit Vermont from ever being a right to work state. And Stan was pointing out the fact that yes, it definitely will be an issue and put up a roadblock, and we would have to go through our constitutional amendment process, which is very rigorous, 4 years of work. So is this really the path? Is this what we want to do? And, you know, do we want to put our private sector employees in a situation where they cannot opt out of a private union as a condition of employment, or where they cannot opt out of fees? So lots of risk, lots of stuff to dig in here. And Stan, thanks again for being with us. And we know that this also is affecting Vermonters. This will absolutely be affecting Vermonters, and it already is affecting Vermonters throughout the state working in the private sector. So if you do have any questions, if you have any concerns, if you want to call in and just let us know where you're at to try to understand this more, please give us a holler anytime, 802-244-1777. So, Elizabeth, what are you thinking? You had another question.
9: I wanted to come back to just right-to-work states and why people should even consider that maybe Vermont in the future should actually consider becoming a right-to-work state, as Stan mentioned. Stan, I think it's 26 states are now right-to-work states. And what have you seen in terms of cost of living across those states, and what's going on in the business climate there, and why are we seeing so many people move in that direction to right-to-work states?
10: Well, the record shows that there's far more job creation year after year in right-to-work states than there is in states where compulsory union dues and fees continue to be implemented. One statistic that the National Institute for Labor Relations Research follows especially closely is total employment as measured by the household survey. You don't hear, this is a U.S. Labor Department statistic, but you don't hear about it as much because it's used largely to get the unemployment rate. So to get the unemployment rate, you have to know how many people are employed. And that's the number that I'm talking about here. But in a way, it's a more valuable, it is an especially valuable number because it includes the self-employed, it includes private sector employees, it includes public sector employees, it includes every kind of employee, and in recent years payroll employment as a share of all employment has gone down a little bit because we have the rise of gig work, and this includes all that. So over the last 10 years for which data are available, the number of people employed has gone up by 15% in right to work states, and that's nearly triple the growth of 5.8% in compulsory union dues states as a group. And unfortunately, in Vermont, the data are worse than that. They have zero growth in employment for the last 10 years. If you just focus on the private sector, and that's very important, over the last 10 years, despite the fact that we haven't had nearly as rapid a growth in the workforce overall as in the past, it's a consequence of low birth rates, largely private sector employment and payroll. Private sector payroll employment in right-to-work states has gone up by 17.2%. That's nearly double the growth in compulsory union dues states as a group. And in Vermont, we've had negative growth in private sector employment over the last 10 years. So certainly, greater job opportunities are an important reason why people are moving from compulsory union dues states to right-to-work states.
9: And Stan, let's talk about wages here for a moment, too. So based on some very quick research that I did last week by the Missouri Economic Research Information Center, MERIC, as well as the Bureau of Labor Statistics, based on what I found, see if this is consistent with what you've seen, union states have 10% wage premiums. So it sounds like unions are doing their jobs. They're driving up wages. However, what I found is those right-to-work states have a cost of living that is 20% lower. So what that means is perhaps wages are lower in those right-to-work states, but their cost of living is significantly lower, and therefore there's more money in the pockets of those employees.
10: Yeah, what's really important to employees is not what their nominal pay is, what their nominal overall income is. It's what they can buy with their the pay that they get. So if housing and healthcare and other necessities are much more expensive in a state, then it doesn't necessarily benefit you that your nominal pay is relatively high. In the state of California, for example, nominal pay is relatively high, but we have a huge outmigration of the middle class because people correctly perceive that they're better off somewhere else, even somewhere else where nominal pay is lower, but the cost of living is also far lower, and as a consequence, their living standards are higher. So lots of people who can't afford to have a house of their own in California find that they can have a house of their own in right-to-work Texas.
9: So, Stan, how is it that union costs, though, are driving up the cost of living? So you just mentioned housing, but maybe you could just go over all the ways that higher union wages drive up the overall cost of living for everyone, including those union workers.
10: Well, I'm not claiming that the difference in the cost of living between right to work states and non right to work states is a consequence of the union impact, but there is good research that having the lack of right to work protections does contribute to a higher cost of living, and we would argue that a key reason why is because union contracts tend to dissociate how much workers contribute and how much they get paid. That is a typical result of union contracts, as Richard Rothstein of the Economic Policy Institute, which is a think tank founded by a group of unions back in the 1980s. He wrote this a number of years but it continues to be true today. He said a key result of a union contract is reducing the pay of the most productive workers, and that allows the pay of the less productive workers to be raised. But the problem with that is that if you lower, you know, if you take away the incentive to be more productive, then it ends up being that the business is less productive, and over the long run, everybody gets hurt.
8: Right.
10: And definitely there's a lot of research showing that unionization, and especially unionization under compulsory unionism conditions, reduces the amount of money that that businesses invest in enhancing productivity and making the business more competitive. And as a consequence of that, one consequence of that is less job creation is already seen. But another consequence can be higher costs for the people who purchase what the business produces, because they have less of an incentive to invest in efficiency.
8: Right. And so you're here at WDEV, Hot Off the Press. We are Allison Despathy, Elizabeth Brown, sitting here talking with Stan Greer from the National Right to Work Committee. And so, Stan, I just have a few key questions. So one, Vermont already has this situation where we make it very, very difficult for small businesses, private sector businesses, to even come in, set up shop, thrive, survive. We've got higher costs on electric rates. We've got higher costs for heating. And we're constantly under attack in our private business, small business sector with, we're going to raise the cost of heating and fuel and electricity, property taxes. I mean, across the board, we already have a problem situation. And now we have this on top of it, which, if this was to go through, which is going to, again, make businesses think twice. Am I going to Vermont? Is Vermont really business friendly? Or maybe I'm just going to go to New Hampshire. I'm going to go to New York. So again, to me, this is just another layer pushing out small businesses and really just you know, disincentivizing our private business sector here, which is the opposite of what Vermont needs. So hopefully people can understand this is just another barrier that is being created for small businesses and private sector businesses. The other thing that I wanted to ask you about, so thinking about now how unions have become so incredibly politicized, and this is obviously the Janus decision came back to this compelled speech issue. You know, I don't want to be part of a union who supports candidates or values or programs or movements that I want nothing to do with. And I think a classic example of this, and this can go both ways, and I think it's important for people to understand, because this is where you get down to this fundamental of we need choice. If I was working at a place and I had to be part of a private sector union and they were, say, supporting migrant justice as they do at Hunger Mountain Co-op, or say I was working somewhere and they were supporting Turning Point, and say that did not align at all with your values, or they were supporting candidates who you did not support, you should be able to say, no, I don't want to be part of that. I do not want to support that. I think of right now here, our Vermont State Employees Union, they have endorsed Senator Chair, she's the chair of the Senate Natural Resource and Energy Committee, Senator Ann Watson. She's a very kind person, but we disagree heavily on many issues, and they have supported her. They have endorsed her. So to me, this is also a classic example where why should you be forced to be part of a union if they're supporting people, candidates, and causes that you don't agree with? And I'm just curious your thoughts on how this plays in with this we don't want compulsory union membership.
10: Yeah, there's a big disparity between the rank and file of unions and union officials with regard to politics. You know, the exit polls do show that a majority, although it's not an overwhelming majority, of union household members tend to vote for Democrat candidates in federal elections, I guess probably in most state elections too, but those numbers, those numbers alone indicate that it's, you know, in the range of 40% of rank and file unionists around the country who vote for the candidates that are typically opposed by big labor. So it's not a tiny minority; it's a pretty substantial minority vote for them. And another issue to keep in mind is that those numbers in the exit polls lump together members of private sector unions and members of public sector unions. And the research that we've done indicates that members of public sector unions nowadays are very heavily Democrat. It doesn't mean necessarily that they're as far left as the heads of the teacher unions and other government unions are, but they do tend to have a Democrat affiliation. But members of private sector unions tend to be much more Republican, and we believe majority Republican. Time when this became, it's difficult to prove generally, but in the 2024 elections, for reasons of their own, the Teamsters Union nationally decided to release results of a scientific poll, to both to conduct a scientific poll of how their rank and file were planning to vote in the 2024 election after Joe Biden's dropped out, and it was Harris versus Trump.
8: Right.
10: And they
8: right.
10: indicated that roughly 60% of their rank and file, this is what their scientific poll showed, favored Trump over Harris. And, you know, most private sector unions, the other private sector unions, don't conduct or release polls like that, so we can't know absolutely for sure, but there's lots of indications indicating that the private sector rank and file tend to be more Republican than Democrat, and yet
8: well over 90%
10: of big labor campaign contributions, whether it's a public sector union or private sector union, go to Democrat candidates
8: right.
10: and causes.
8: And this is where I think you start to get beyond, you know, if a union was intended to work for employees, to make sure employees have fair wages, good, clean working environment, safety, that's covered. It's, you know, you're seeing this really big move beyond that into this partisan political spectrum. And that's where I think there has been a lot of struggle right now of what are unions? What are they supposed to do? What is the role that they're playing? Who are they serving, et cetera? I mean, these are all the unknowns. And essentially with this Proposal 3, we are handcuffing. We're tying the hands of the legislature by forever being able to intervene with some of these contracts and negotiations, or with risk of lawsuit for intervening. And this, to me, becomes one of the big risks. And I will say, Stan, we have a caller on the line. His name is Dan. He's from Essex. How you doing today, Dan?
11: Good morning. I think there's a couple of things here. Forget businesses moving to Vermont. That isn't going to happen, right? So that shouldn't even be a part of the equation. I think the bigger equation is that if this were to pass, it can blow the budget right out of the water, because there's a constitutional amendment that the union have these rights and powers to wages and salaries and benefits regardless of the budgets that are being passed.
8: Thank you. Yes. Thank you, Dan. That is so perfect, and that was on our list to go into. This is where we start to especially get into the pension funds of our state employees and our teachers' unions. This is where we start looking at the conversation around defined benefit versus defined contribution. And if we do not have a legislature being able to intervene because of this constitutional amendment, taxpayers are put at risk. So I'm so glad for Dan to bring this through. So this is also, again, in Vermont, here we are again, another affordability issue on top of already what Vermonters are contending with. So yes, we want to be business friendly. Yes, we want to support small businesses. But regardless, because of our pension funds, because of the number of state employees, because of the numbers of teachers, of course we want them all supported. But this question of the pension fund and the liability to taxpayers is absolutely huge and tied into this. Do you have any comments on that, Stan?
12: Yeah, I mean, you know, it's hard to gauge exactly what the impact, because as we keep saying, they already have government unions already have monopoly bargaining power in Vermont. But some of the things that have gone on in Illinois recently are things that even Vermont has resisted. So in Chicago, there are dozens and dozens of government schools that are. I think their enrollment is 30% or below what the full enrollment should be. That is, these are ghost schools. Some of them, you know, it's even below 10%. So they have tiny numbers of students going to these schools, and the public policy climate in Illinois makes it impossible to close these schools, despite the fact that, you know, there are enormous costs with keeping them open, even if only a tiny number of kids are coming to them. As far as I know, that is not the norm in Vermont. Sadly, there has been a big decline in the number of students in Vermont, but a lot of schools have closed. I mean, you know, it'd be ideal if you didn't have a declining population of kids. But if you got a declining population of kids and schools become, you know, mostly empty, the logical thing to do is to close them. They can't even do that in Illinois, despite the fact that they have huge, huge government deficits. And if it were legal, if bankruptcy were permitted for Illinois cities, then Chicago would probably be going bankrupt right now.
9: Stan, we absolutely have that concern and that problem here. And the NEA, being the teachers union, is definitely one of the most powerful unions that we have in the state, defending our status quo, our student costs right now. When you divide the total number of students by the total education budget right now, we exceed now 30,000 per pupil right now, and our population has declined 30%. We're losing over 1% of our students year over year because of our declining student population. So we
8: are at risk.
9: We are there, and the yeah. NEA is absolutely right now defending the status quo.
8: Right, and I would also say we have another caller on the line, David from Hinesburg. How you doing today, David?
13: Hello, thank you. Good to talk with you both again. You're familiar with who I am, but I'm curious, earlier it was talked about productivity and sort of where the wages ought to go, but it's been shown since the late 70s, which essentially was right before Reagan took over and the union bustings happened all over this country for decades. Actually, the wages have gone up slower than productivity during that time. As unions get weaker, the more of the money that's made by them and the productivity by them goes to the management and to the top. And I'm just curious, if unions, where a union worker has a say in its leadership and what political decisions they make, shouldn't they also then have a decision in the corporations that make donations to politics, since they're part of what makes the money for those corporations. I mean, I guess I'm just saying the story isn't being fully told here, and maybe if there was a broader example of the realities of workers struggling as their wages don't go up, as they become more capitalist and less supportive of our workers, then, we're seeing more people struggle.
8: No, thank you for the question, David.
9: I think, David, that, you know, that's a great view of perhaps what's going on nationally. I think what we try to do here is to really put that lens on Vermont. We don't have a lot of large corporations here, and certainly large corporations are not setting up shop here because we do not have a business climate-friendly environment that we have created here either. We also have 65% of our employees are actually public sector, right? So if you say, like, you know, all those profits are floating to the top, you would think that us taxpayers would actually be benefiting from that. Stan, do you have anything to add?
12: Yeah, I think that, comparing, I think that a lot of the data that I think that the caller here is referring to are relying on different measurements for different things to reach the conclusions. But I don't want to go into all the details, but I think you can look to the bottom line, which is reported in a Washington Post editorial the other day. The average income for an employee in the United States who works all year round now is over $85,000 a year, according to the Organization of Economic OECD, whatever that stands for, and that's higher than in the overwhelming majority of other countries, including countries that are much more unionized than the U.S. So I don't think it's the case that we have declining living standards in the U.S. generally, and I think that the reality is that businesses do have to compete for workers, and as a consequence, they can't just lower workers' pay. They frequently have to raise workers' pay. In fact, in the government sector especially, there are frequent union conflicts over the fact that a school board wants, or a state wants, to raise a certain group of public educators' pay, and the union doesn't want to allow it unless it goes through the bargaining process, and often that means including raises for other employees for which there isn't a shortage and there isn't a real urgent reason to have a pay raise. So what often happens is that you end up having lower pay than you ought to have for high demand, for highly demanding jobs like teaching math and science in high school, and right. You end up having unqualified people in those positions because there's union opposition to intelligent management decisions to offer extra pay for hard to fill positions.
8: Right, and so, I would also Oh, go ahead. Stan, I was just actually going to say, because we just have a few minutes here before we wrap up, and we so appreciate you being here and helping us to sort this through, and also really appreciate the callers. I think it's important for people to realize that this Propositional 3 is not just this, you know, easy peasy, oh, yes, sure, I support organizing and unions. I mean, we already have that, as we've said multiple times. That is guaranteed. That is in law. We have labor laws to protect employees. We have a national labor union. We have state labor union board. We have boards, both federally and state, to protect our employees and to make sure this is in place. But I think what we're seeing, and hopefully people are understanding, is that there's a lot of risks around Prop 3. There's a lot of things we do not know. There is absolutely going to be litigation around this. And one of the bottom lines I just want to put out there personally is that, do you support a person's choice? If we have a Supreme Court ruling for public sector unions where an employee can opt out and not pay fees for whatever their reason is, shouldn't that be the case in the private sector as well? And this is obviously one of the big risks we have with Proposal 3, among many. We just have a few seconds left, Stan. Any final wrap-up message that you want to pass on? I know, right?
12: Well, yeah, I think that the fairness issue here, and I haven't had a chance to say it up to now, but the truth is, as acknowledged by many scholars who are generally supportive of unions, such as the late Clyde Summers, a Pennsylvania law professor, that whether or not union representation benefits an individual employee is a really complicated issue, and in fact, it's really impossible, as Summers acknowledged, for outsiders to judge.
8: And we need choice. And on that note, I'm so sorry, we're at the end of our time. Thank you so much for being with us here at WDEV, Hot Off the Press. We hope you have a wonderful day. And thanks again very much to Stan Greer for taking the time to be with us. Take good care.

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1: Breaking news this hour from Town Hall. Amit Thomason. Iran's proxies been stirring up trouble in the Persian Gulf region.
2: A wave of Houthi attacks on Saudi Arabia have wounded more than 70 people and ignited fires at several oil facilities and utilities in the kingdom's southern region. A major escalation in the renewed conflict between an important US ally and the Iranian-backed rebels in Yemen. The attacks come after weeks of escalating clashes between the Houthis and Saudi-backed government forces in Yemen, which shattered a four-year truce in the country's civil war. The flare-up delivers a new jolt to a region already destabilized by nearly 3 years of wars and brings more uncertainty for the global economy. I'm Charles Tillotesma.
1: Accusing Israeli settlers of ethnic cleansing targeting Palestinians, the British government is banning goods from West Bank settlements. And the UK says Canada and France are ready to follow suit. Israel has firmly denied these kind of allegations in the past. Hawaii's western islands have been slammed by Hurricane Lowell, bringing fierce winds, high surf, flooding rains. The National Hurricane Center's Eric Blake says the storm's impact is widespread across Hawaii.
3: Even as far east as the Big Island of Hawaii could get up to a foot of rainfall with significant flash flooding and mudslides.
1: A state of emergency has been in effect, people being urged to stay off the roads. Investigators say the Amazon cargo plane that overshot the runway in Miami last weekend hit two vehicles, one an SUV, the other a van, and five people were killed. The jetliner traveled 1,300 feet beyond the runway. The aircraft's black boxes have now been recovered by investigators. Watching Wall Street, sell-off underway. The Dow's down 558 points for a loss of about 1%. More on these stories, townhall.com.
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1: Gas rationing comes to oil-rich Iran.
8: Iranian drivers who go over their monthly quota of 29 gallons of gasoline per month, that's 110 liters, must now pay twice as much as they had been paying since December. In the government's announcement, it didn't say that it's because of the war, just that it's because of the current situation. At a gas station in Tehran, customer Varghese Yadigarian says, by international standards, gasoline is still very cheap in Iran, and he says the price probably does need to go up. But he says given how little people earn, any price increase would put even more pressure on ordinary citizens. I'm Donna Water.
1: Jihadist groups still pose a major threat to Europe, but 25 years after 9/11, a new menace is driven by young people online. The European Union's counterterrorism coordinator says this violence is often for its own sake, with no direct link to ideology. News and analysis, townhall.com. The ongoing outbreak of cyclospora tied to iceberg lettuce has raised fresh concerns about the safety of imported produce.
9: And it also underscores a worrisome trend. The U.S. is conducting fewer inspections to catch contaminated food. International food inspections by the Food and Drug Administration are down about 35% since the start of COVID-19. The pandemic kicked off a wave of retirements and departures among FDA inspectors that continues to this day. But even before COVID, the agency had failed to hit its targets for foreign inspections. John Scott reporting.
1: Police in France say several valuable Renoir paintings have been stolen. The works of art taken from a small provincial museum. The artwork is said to be worth millions of dollars. The paintings, there were four of them in all, were taken from a museum on the French Riviera. More on these stories at townhall.com.
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13: Outside the Waterbury studios, cloudy and 66 degrees. We'll get details on the forecast coming up, but it will gradually become a mostly sunny day today. Rain moving in tomorrow afternoon. Red Sox a winner yesterday at Fenway Park. And they'll play the Angels from Fenway this evening, 5:45, the pregame, right here on WDEV FM and AM. 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Northfield, Vermont celebrated the 50th anniversary of its annual Labor Day Parade Monday under sunny skies and warm temperatures. Local organizations, clubs, and sports teams were among the participants. Norwich University honored the 250th birthday of the U.S. Marine Corps with a march that included cadets and new recruits. New Hampshire's primary elections are being held today. Governor Kelly Ayotte seeks the Republican Party nomination in her campaign for a second term, while Cindy Warmington runs unopposed for the Democrats. In the 2nd Congressional District, Congresswoman Maggie Goodlander is favored to win the Democratic primary, facing longshot challenger Paige Boschman. Lily Tang Williams and Victor Orlando are in the Republican race for that district. And the Senate race with the departing Gene Shaheen features former Senators John Sununu and Scott Brown on the Republican side, with Sununu gaining the endorsement of President Donald Trump. The Democrats running for Senate include Karishma Manzoor, who describes herself as a scientist, progressive, and peace activist, and U.S. Congressman Chris Pappas. Also, Gene Shaheen's daughter is running for Pappas's seat, which he will vacate for his Senate run. Future primary elections in New Hampshire will be held in June following new legislation. Brattleboro Memorial Hospital plans to close its birthing center by the end of this year due to financial losses, with the unit averaging fewer than one birth per day. To prop up the birthing center, the hospital is pursuing critical access hospital designation, which would alter how Medicare reimburses them, potentially covering costs even on days without patients. Interim CFO David Sandville admitted to WCAX News it is probably the greatest long shot of all the possibilities. The hospital's 2027 budget proposal has been submitted, and state budget decisions are expected soon. Sandville said pursuing the designation could take anywhere from 90 days to a year. The Green Mountain Stage Race concluded its 25th annual event Monday in Burlington. Founded in 2000 by Gary Kessler, it took place over 4 days in different parts of Vermont. This year's race drew participants from 7 countries in 38 U.S. states. Racers faced a revised course in Burlington due to recent construction on Main Street, but officials say the new pavement improved safety and enjoyment. Winners received cash prizes along with Vermont Teddy Bear trophies. And a Barnett woman is facing assault charges after allegedly attacking 2 people on Monday just before 4 p.m. 38-year-old Crystal Gray reportedly unlawfully entered a building and assaulted people inside. She's being held at the Northeastern Correctional Facility on $1,000 bail and is due in court today. Taking a look at traffic right now. There is some construction-related slow traffic on Route 2 as you cross the Lamoille River from Colchester heading out toward the islands or coming from the islands. Route 2 has some intermittent delays there that are construction-related. North of that location, 89 flows freely all the way up to the border in Highgate. There is some traffic congestion around the Chimney Corner intersections in the Colchester area. Right now, in the safety corridor through Chittenden County, it is smooth sailing right now, and I-89 flows well through central Vermont and on down past Randolph into White River Junction. Crossing the river from Vermont to New Hampshire right now is significantly slowed. Construction on the Connecticut River Bridge is slowing southbound traffic. I-91, US 5, no problems in the Connecticut River Valley, and US 7 and 22A are without issue in the Champlain Valley, and it looks like all other roads are flowing freely. You can call 244-1777 if you have relevant travel information to pass along. 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

In international news, an Israeli newspaper report is out now saying that Prime Minister Benjamin Netanyahu was directly warned by the president of the United Arab Emirates that Hamas was planning a major offensive just days before the militant group attacked on October 7th, 2023. UAE President Mohammed bin Zayed spoke with Netanyahu 10 days before the attack and said Yahya Sinwar, the leader of Hamas in Gaza at the time, was planning an operation, according to the Haaretz Daily in Israel. Bin Zayed said it would lead to bloodshed and could destabilize the region and undermine the Abraham Accords, the normalization agreements between Israel and several Arab and Muslim-majority nations. Haaretz said Netanyahu reacted with relative calm, and he assured Bin Zayed that Israel was prepared for any scenario and a possible attack was more likely to come from the occupied West Bank. Hamas militants killed about 1,200 people and took another 251 hostage in the October 7th attack. Hundreds of Israelis, mostly soldiers, have been killed in continued fighting from wars in Gaza, Lebanon, and Iran. Haaretz reported Netanyahu's office called the report an absolute lie and said Netanyahu did not speak with the UAE president during the period in question and received no warning from him. Netanyahu has rejected calls for an official government inquiry into the events surrounding and leading up to the October 7th attack, and his office did not respond to a request for comment. The Iran-backed Houthi rebel group in Yemen launched a wave of attacks in Saudi Arabia today. More than 70 people were wounded and fires ignited at oil facilities and utilities in the Saudi kingdom. The United Kingdom today banned trade with Israeli settlements in the occupied West Bank, where it says settler terrorists were carrying out ethnic cleansing of Palestinians in a toughening of Britain's stance toward a longtime ally. The British announcement was an attempt to prevent expanding settlements from making a Palestinian state impossible. Israel responded angrily, AP writes, and said it would close the British consulate in Jerusalem. Russian President Vladimir Putin assured U.S. President Donald Trump in a phone call today that Moscow does not harbor aggressive intentions toward Europe, after European officials blamed Moscow for sabotage campaigns on their soil. Ukrainian President Volodymyr Zelensky said that while U.S. envoys who visited Kyiv presented some very good, worthwhile ideas for ending Russia's war, he said he hopes to meet with Trump within 2 weeks. Russia, according to Kremlin spokesman Dmitry Peskov, said, remains determined to accomplish its military goals and believes it's close to winning. Ukrainian and Western observers dispute that, believing Moscow hasn't made any significant progress on the front line. And nearly 300 flights were canceled today because of a technical issue in the British air traffic control system. Britain's National Air Traffic Services said engineers were working on the issue, which was affecting departing flights. In an update, it says it has implemented a fix and our flight system is starting to recover.

0: front towards the state. Rain showers littered the state this morning with the passage of the cold front, but will dissipate into this afternoon, giving way to partly cloudy skies and time for a sunset. Lingering clouds from the cold front will keep temperatures in the upper 60s to low 70s throughout Champlain Valley, the central region, and the Northeast Kingdom. Higher level clouds ahead of a warm front will move into the region this evening, thickening and lowering overnight as the warm front approaches. Overnight lows will remain warmer around Lake Champlain in the mid-50s, but sit around 50 in the central region and possibly dip into the upper 40s in the Northeast Kingdom. Wednesday morning commute looks to stay dry, but make sure to bring an umbrella for the afternoon as the warm front arrives midday. For Radio Vermont, this is meteorologist Alyssa Bélanger reporting from the Mount Washington Observatory.
1: Extending that forecast for tomorrow, showers are expected to arrive in the mid to late afternoon with a high in the upper 70s. Showers heaviest Wednesday night with a low near 65. And then Thursday morning showers will leave the area and we'll have a partly sunny day with a high close to 80 degrees. 66 and cloudy in Waterbury, 63 and overcast at the Berlin Airport as the midday news service continues. With national news, and we start in Hawaii, where Hurricane Lowell is pelting the western islands with damaging winds and heavy rains, bringing the threat of mudslides, floods, and tornadoes. The islands of Kauai and Niihau were under a hurricane warning, while Oahu, the state's most populated island, was under a tropical storm warning. Hawaii Governor Josh Green closed schools and government offices on the three islands ahead of the storm. All four family members aboard a small plane that went missing off the Bahamas were found dead today after relatives launched their own search effort. Sylvia Lariu said relatives on boats recovered the bodies. The plane went missing Monday after departing Great Harbor Cay, a city in the Barry Islands of the Bahamas, heading for Miami Executive Airport. Lariu said her uncle Mario Lamar, 80 years old, had more than 40 years of experience as a pilot and routinely flew to the Bahamas where he had a second home. The plane was also carrying his wife Lily, age 79, and their grandchildren Sophie Sosa, 28, and Christian Sosa, 22. They were returning home to Miami from a trip over the long weekend. All five people killed when an Amazon cargo jet ran off the runway at Miami International Airport were inside a van used to shuttle cleaning crews to planes to clean them. The jet overran the runway while landing Sunday, slamming into the van on airport property, careening through a fence, and then it smashed into an SUV on a city street. Five other people were injured. The pilot and co-pilot have been released from the hospital, and two people remain in critical condition, and a third is in stable condition. Former Penn State assistant football coach Jerry Sandusky appeared in court remotely today, where he said he agreed with his lawyers not to go forward with testimony from an accuser who wants to recant allegations that Sandusky sexually abused him years ago. The hearing was part of the latest bid by Sandusky's lawyers to secure a new trial for him, as his lawyers prepare to go to federal court to seek a new trial after failing repeatedly in state courts. Sandusky's 82. He appeared on a video screen in a spare room in the Laurel Highlands State Prison. Under questioning, he told Center County Judge Maureen Skerda he had consulted with his lawyers about the decision not to present the accuser's testimony recanting the allegations from the 2012 trial. Sandusky said, "I'm making this decision on advice of counsel." He's been serving a decades-long prison sentence since he was convicted on 45 counts of sexual abuse in 2012 after eight young men testified about what happened to them as boys. And Americans' satisfaction with the quality of K-12 education in the country has hit a new low point, driven by concerns that schools are not preparing children for college and future jobs. Just 32% of American adults say they are completely or somewhat satisfied with the U.S. school system. Dissatisfaction has increased to a high of 67%.

0: percent, and the number of people who are somewhat satisfied has dropped by 11 points over the past 2 years, and it is the lowest since Gallup began polling on the subject 27 years ago. Sports is next on the Midday News Service. 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
0: Midday News Service Sports. Starting with the Red Sox yesterday, taking on the Anaheim Angels. Second inning here.
3: Trying to break out of a major offensive slump from the left side. He swings and drives one high and deep into right field. There it is for Duran. Gone! Solo blast, and the Red Sox are ahead 1-0.
0: There we go. Jaron Duran, who's been struggling, and, you know, the Red Sox have a forgotten man down in the minor leagues. Romy Gonzalez is hitting .429 at Worcester over the last 14 games, so he's pretty much proven he's ready to get called up again, and but still he stays down there at AAA. A roster move may be forthcoming, and although Duran's probably not going anywhere, his seat may not be hot, but it is at least lukewarm with the news from down in the farm. So that home run got the Red Sox off to a 1-0 lead, but they were not done in that second inning.
3: 2-2 with two down and runners at the corners for Rutschman. Pitch.
4: Swinging a shot down the right field line. It's there. It's gone. It's hooking. Off the pole! Adley says hello to Pesky. And it's 4-0 Red Sox.
0: There you go. They'd be on their way at that point to a 5-2 win. So the Sox have now won 5 in a row, and they will look to take game 2 of the 3-game series this evening. It is also in yesterday, Brian Bayo started and went 5 scoreless innings for the Red Sox to get the win. Tonight, Patrick Sandoval's on the mound, 5:45 pregame, 6:45 first pitch right here on WDEV. Everything in the big leagues is under the lights tonight. The Yankees start a series at home against the Colorado Rockies. Aaron Judge is expected to be back in the Yankees lineup after missing 3 months with an injury. Cam Schlittler on the mound for New York. He's 12-6. And the Rockies will counter with the struggling Gabriel Hughes, who is 0-6 with an earned run average over 6. So Yankees are heavily favored for the game today. Rays are at Braves tonight in Atlanta as part of the full Major League Baseball schedule. NFL news. Patriots cornerback Christian Gonzalez has reportedly signed a 4-year, $135 million contract extension that will make him the highest paid cornerback in the National Football League. At the National Tennis Center, U.S. Open play continues, and Coco Gauff defeated Iva Jovic in straight sets to return to the quarterfinals. It was Elena Rybakina beating Naomi Osaka in straight sets to make it to the quarterfinals, and also advancing Xinwen Zhang, who was a qualifier, and she defeated 8-seed Iga Swiatek in straight sets to advance into the quarters as well. On the schedule today, Linda Naskova is taking on top seed Arina Sabalenka And they are on serve, tied at 6 at the end of the first set, with the tiebreaker forthcoming there. Tonight's schedule includes, this afternoon, 11 seed Francis Tiafoe is taking on fellow American Alex Mickelson in the U.S. Open quarterfinals on the men's draw. NASCAR is going to be in Southern Illinois, just outside St. Louis, for the race 2 of the NASCAR playoffs. Coming up this Sunday afternoon, it is the Enjoy Illinois 300 from Worldwide Technology Raceway at Gateway, just outside of St. Louis. Denny Hamlin won that event a year ago. The University of Vermont men's soccer team has a game at Boston University this afternoon. That is a 6 o'clock start in Boston. And that is a look at sports here on WDEV FM and AM. 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
13: With SRN News, I'm Bob Agnew in Washington. The former mayor of New York City says the current mayor should not attend the 9/11 ceremony at Ground Zero on Friday. Former Mayor Rudolph Giuliani, who led the city and the nation through the terrorist attack on 9/11, says there's no question the Democrat Socialist Mayor Zohran Mamdani should not attend, and he says the very idea offends him. Giuliani's steadfast leadership 25 years ago earned him the nickname America's Mayor at the time. Giuliani now telling Newsmax that Mamdani does not agree that September 11th was an Islamic terrorist attack on the U.S. American satisfaction with the quality of K-12 education in this country has hit a new low point. That's driven by a growing political divide and concerns that schools are not preparing children for college and future jobs. Just 32% of American adults say they are completely or somewhat satisfied with the U.S. school system. This is SRN News.
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0: At 12:32, the Midday News Service continues with the Midday Business Report. U.S. stocks are drifting lower at this hour, with the NASDAQ off 0.2, the S&P 0.4, and the Dow is off 1.1%. Rising oil prices may be part of that. Crude oil up 88 cents to $92.37 a barrel for West Texas crude. Gold is off $44 at $4,432 an ounce. And silver's up 2 cents, trading at 66.77. European markets for the day, the DAX in Germany unchanged. The CAC 40 in Paris up 1/10. The FTSE in London was down 1/10. The more closely watched report on inflation that the government will put out, its August report for inflation on the wholesale level. Economists expect to show an acceleration from 4.7% in July to 5.4% in August. The inflation U.S. customers are feeling, that report will come out on Friday, updating how much more people are paying for groceries, costs, clothes, and other costs of living. Economists expect it eased from 3.4% in July to 3.3%. The week's updates on inflation will be the last ones before the Fed meets next week to decide whether to cut, raise, or hold interest rates steady. On Wall Street, Boston Scientific fell 4.8% after saying that a network outage earlier this summer caused by a cybersecurity incident means it's not likely to meet forecasts it gave for sales and profit for the third quarter and for the full year. It expects to make back some of the revenue as it continues to ramp operations globally, fulfill customer orders, and reduce remaining backlogs, but it doesn't yet know the full impacts. Shares of pharmaceutical company Novartis that trade in the United States fell nearly 14% after the Swiss company gave a discouraging update on a study of people living with myotonic dystrophy type 1, a neuromuscular disease. Qualcomm was up 3.8% after announcing a deal to collaborate with Amazon on large-scale AI data centers. Canadian Prime Minister Mark Carney said today that Canada would move faster to reduce its economic reliance on the United States as retaliatory tariffs took effect on about $20 billion worth of U.S. goods, and the country braced for President Donald Trump's response. Also, where was that story? Apple stock is usually doing pretty well around the time of its annual iPhone reveal day. That is tomorrow. Shares of the tech giant have often exhibited a modest sell-the-news reaction immediately following launch events. Apple's gearing up for its Surprise and Shine keynote at the Steve Jobs Theater tomorrow. It will mark a turning point in the tech giant as newly appointed CEO John Ternus takes the stage for his first product launch since succeeding Tim Cook this month. Apple's first foldable iPhone, speculated to be called the iPhone Ultra, is expected to sport a more than $2,000 starting price. And that's a look at, one other note here. GE Aerospace has seen its shares rise about 0.3% today. There's news that GE Aerospace will buy the castings manufacturer Consolidated Precision Products for a nearly $12 billion acquisition, improving GE's access to critical manufacturing components. The deal brings a manufacturer of jet engine components in-house at GE, which has seen demand rise from customers including Boeing and Airbus. GE Aerospace is the world's leading manufacturer of jet engines. More business news with Bob Welch in the 4 o'clock hour here on the stations of Radio Vermont. WDEV News Time is 12:37. As we move from business news to local and regional headlines, police in Rutland City arrested a man after reports of an attempted abduction Sunday on South Street. City police say 70-year-old James Traynor, who lives in Rutland City, was identified as the suspect, arrested and held without bail. Police say they got a complaint about an older model silver Toyota Corolla, stopped, tried to lure a child with a piece of candy, and then drove off. Officers spoke with the alleged victim and witnesses on the scene. WCAX News reports they reviewed camera footage from a nearby residence and identified Traynor. Police arrested him at his home and seized his car and cell phone. A Linden woman faces child cruelty charges after an incident on Interstate 89 early Sunday morning. State police say 42-year-old Kerry Carrasco was a passenger in a vehicle driven by a juvenile who picked her up following her earlier arrest for DUI. Carrasco is scheduled to appear in court later this month. 41-year-old Joshua Brackett of Waitsfield has been charged with attempted first-degree murder after a shooting early Sunday in Berrytown. Vermont State Police say the shooting arose from a dispute related to a domestic relationship. The 55-year-old victim was shot in the torso and is in critical but stable condition at UVM Medical Center after initial treatment at CVMC. Brackett is also charged with aggravated assault and burglary. Police conducted a search and found Brackett at a home in Waitsfield where he was arrested. The Greater Rutland County Supervisory Union School Board is considering a pilot program to incentivize substitute teachers to increase participation. At a meeting last week, business manager Louis Malazzo outlined issues like frequent last-minute absences among staff and varying substitute rates across schools. He proposed a monthly incentive targeting specific problematic days like Fridays to motivate substitutes. Board member Lisa Miser raised concerns about the program's effectiveness in expanding the substitute pool. Also, Assistant Superintendent Lisa Madison proposed increasing mentor coordinator stipends, pointing out that the rates had remained unchanged for 8 years. Malazzo reported on new tiered co-curricular salary schedules developed by a committee and agreed to present those to local district boards for feedback. The board's next meeting is scheduled for October 6th. Police in Fairfax are seeking your help to identify a suspect involved in a theft at the Dollar General on Colonial Road on Sunday night, just before 9 p.m. The suspect is described as about 5'6", in their late 30s, with dirty blonde hair, last seen driving a red SUV. Anyone with information is encouraged to contact the St. Albans Barracks or submit an anonymous tip online at the Vermont State Police website. Radio Vermont time is 12:40.
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0: Checking international news, starting in Brazil. The Supreme Court there, the Supreme Court Justice André Mendonca removed the head of the country's federal police and its intelligence chief from their posts, deepening a crisis at the Supreme Court and drawing President Luiz Inácio Lula da Silva's government into the turmoil ahead of national elections in October. Mendonca is an appointee of former President Jair Bolsonaro. He said in his ruling that Federal Police Director General André Rodrigues, a Lula nominee, and the Intelligence Director of the Force, Leandro Almada, headed an organization that allegedly produced 6 illegal reports on the justice's activities through the end of August. Mendonca currently chairs 2 politically sensitive investigations, one into the collapse of Banco Master, which has ensnared several politicians, and another into alleged frauds in Brazil's pension system. The first has hit mostly figures of the country's opposition, while the latter has raised questions of wrongdoing by one of President Lula's sons. Russia and North Korea opened the first road bridge across their narrow stretch of border, creating a new physical link between the two countries as they expand cooperation. North Korea's border with Russia is a little more than 10 miles. It is a tiny part of its porous northern border that stretches more than 1,400 kilometers and is mostly shared with China. But Pyongyang and Moscow have hailed the bridge's opening as another key moment in their booming ties. The relations and exchange programs between Russia and North Korea have been flourishing, with North Korea supplying ammunition and troops to support Russia's war against Ukraine in return for economic and military assistance. The bridge, built over the Tumen River, is about a half mile long and has 2 lanes, which will allow up to 300 vehicles a day to pass through a newly built border crossing point. The point was named after the late Soviet military officer Yakov Novichenko, who has been credited with protecting North Korean founder Kim Il-sung from an assassination attempt in Pyongyang in 1946. And in Indonesia, flights to and from the capital of Jakarta and other regions resumed today after ash from a volcanic eruption forced 2 days of airport closures that halted nearly 3,000 flights. It is 12:44, and the Midday News Service continues with your Radio Vermont forecast.
1: This is meteorologist Alyssa Belanger with an exclusive report for the stations of Radio Vermont. Checking out the weather map, after the passage of a cold front this morning, high pressure will build down into the afternoon. Tuesday night into Wednesday, a low pressure system moving across Ontario will swing a warm front towards the state. Rain showers littered the state this morning with the passage of the cold front, but will dissipate into this afternoon, giving way to partly cloudy skies in time for a sunset. Lingering clouds from the cold front will keep temperatures in the upper 60s to low 70s throughout Champlain Valley, the Central Region, and the Northeast Kingdom. Higher level clouds ahead of a warm front will move into the region this evening, thickening and lowering overnight as the warm front approaches. Overnight lows will remain warmer around Lake Champlain in the mid-50s, but sit around 50 in the central region and possibly dip into the upper 40s in the Northeast Kingdom. Wednesday morning commute looks to stay dry, but make sure to bring an umbrella for the afternoon as the warm front arrives midday. For Radio Vermont, this is meteorologist Alyssa Belanger reporting from the Mount Washington Observatory.
0: And extending that forecast into tomorrow, it's going to be a cloudy day with showers moving in the mid to late afternoon with a high near 77. Showers, heaviest showers will be Wednesday night and a low around 65. And then Thursday, some morning showers will move out, partly sunny is the forecast eventually for Thursday with a high near 79. And clearing out Thursday night, a low near 50. Sunny Friday, high 71. Friday night, mostly clear, low 47. And for Saturday, sunshine is expected with a high near 78 degrees. 12:46, Midday News Service on WDEV.
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3: 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It's Vermont politics in real life. We'll talk with former Burlington City Councilor Dave Hartnett about his run for the House. 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
0: Well, often on a Tuesday during the noon hour, we'll chat with the folks at Goodridge Lumber in Albany, Vermont. 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So they're real busy down there making sure that they provide folks with what they need. Siding projects are big right now. A lot of folks like to put on that new siding before the winter comes, and it is a very effective, cost-efficient way to not only improve the look in your home, but reduce the amount of energy it takes to heat and cool your home. A great investment is through cedar siding, available at Goodridge Lumber. 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Not only will they pay excellent value for your logs, but they also have plenty of knowledge regarding truckers, loggers, forestry experts, and others that can help to smooth the process from getting those logs from your yard into theirs. So Goodridge Lumber, 802-755-6298 is the number to reach them. 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They've also got great ideas for trim boards and more, and they will cut custom to fit your needs at Goodridge Lumber, just south of Albany Village, 802-755-6298, and on the web at goodridgelumber.com. Taking a look at traffic right now here on WDEV, 89 from the northern border proceeds through the safety corridor without any problems, and looks like it's pretty smooth sailing all the way through central Vermont. As you cross into the Connecticut River from the White River Junction area, there's some construction in the zone near the intersection of routes I-81 and I-89, and southbound traffic is experiencing the worst of that. So you will experience a much slower stretch as you're looking to get into New Hampshire from Vermont on 89 at this time. I-91 and US 5 appear without incident in the Connecticut River Valley. US 7 and 22A, no problems there in the Champlain Valley. And it looks as though all other roads are moving along pretty well for this afternoon. You can call 244-1777 if you have relevant travel information to pass along. 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

0: 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U.S. President Trump has threatened to prohibit the sale of aircraft from Bombardier, the Canadian manufacturer, unless the company shifts production to the United States. In response, Bombardier highlighted that a significant portion of its supply chain, including components like wings, are sourced from U.S. companies involving about 2,800 businesses across 47 states. Bombardier said it values its partnership with American firms and plans to continue to invest in U.S. operations. U.S. Senator Jerry Moran of Kansas, where Bombardier employs more than 1,000 workers, has urged the Trump administration to recognize the company's contributions to the local economy. In New Hampshire, their primary vote is today. They're choosing candidates for Congress, governor, and the state legislature. And incumbents aren't the only familiar names on the ballot. U.S. Senator Jeanne Shaheen is choosing not to seek re-election. Two of the eight Republicans looking to replace Shaheen are former U.S. senators that she previously defeated. John E. Sununu and Scott Brown are running in the Republican primary. And the five-way race for the Democratic nomination includes U.S. Representative Chris Pappas, whose departure from his first congressional district seat has drawn a crowd of candidates, including Shaheen's daughter, Stephanie Shaheen. And former candidate Maura Sullivan is also seeking the Democratic nomination for that congressional spot. An Illinois woman charged with killing her two-year-old son had been closely following the murder trial of Massachusetts mother Lindsay Clancy and was texting friends about the case just hours before her son was found dead, prosecutors say. 40-year-old Corey Walsh was charged with three counts of first-degree murder after her son Barrett was found dead in the basement of the family's home in suburban Chicago September 1st. Prosecutors say Walsh had become very invested in Clancy's trial and was discussing it with friends until about 12:30 on the day that a neighbor found Barrett dead less than 4 hours later. Walsh was found elsewhere in the home with injuries authorities said were self-inflicted. Prosecutors say she later told investigators that she killed her son because she believed he was the devil and the Antichrist. Her attorney, Andrea Lyon, told reporters Walsh was experiencing a psychotic episode and called the boy's death a tragedy for the entire family. 4 minutes away from the top of the hour here on WDEV. Let's bring in Joe Wooden for a moment. He's getting ready for vital signs coming up in the next hour. How's the drive in there, Joe?
1: It was great. Things are well. Very happy. We got a bit of a cloudy day. That's okay.
0: What do you got coming up after world and national news on vital signs?
1: I've got Chip Harris, who is a senior VP in healthcare for Hub International. It's a brokerage firm, and it relates to insurance. And it sounds really boring, but it's not going to be boring because Chip is excellent and we go back a ways. So this will be, it'll be interesting, educational.
0: All right. Thank you very much. Joe Wooden, Vital Signs, coming up after the 1 o'clock news here on WDEV. Also locally, Cody Singer, a student from Vermont State University, made some headlines recently by successfully launching a small satellite as part of a collegiate aerospace project. The event took place in March at the university's facilities, where team members worked on design and engineering aspects over the past year. The satellite is aimed at gathering environmental data and will be in orbit for 6 months, providing students with hands-on experience in space technology. The project was supported by a number of university departments and industry partnerships. A homeless woman in Montpelier was arrested after causing disruption Monday at the Central Vermont Hospital. Berlin police responded to CVMC after 39-year-old Nikita LaFerrier had been reportedly acting out of control after Montpelier police dropped her off there. LaFerrier was cited to appear in court today and was taken back to Montpelier. Police arrested a Newberry resident after he was caught speeding Monday afternoon in his motorcycle. Vermont State Police say 24-year-old Evan Santiago was clocked around 6 p.m. along Interstate 91 north in Newberry at 123 miles per hour. Troopers pulled Santiago over. He was charged with DUI, excessive speed, and negligent operation, and released on citation. He's due in Orange County Court in 2 weeks. And the Rutland City Fire Department is asking city leaders to expand residency requirements for firefighters as the department tries to recruit new hires. For decades, Rutland firefighters have been required to live within a 5-mile radius of the fire station. The rule is designed to make sure off-duty staff can quickly respond if they're called in during a large fire event. But Rutland City Fire Chief William Lovett tells NBC 5 News the department believes the policy should be updated because candidates coming from outside the city have had a hard time finding close housing. The city's Charter and Ordinance Committee has recommended the Board of Aldermen expand the residency requirement for firefighters from 5 miles to 15. The board will vote at its next meeting, which is tonight at 7 p.m. If the new residency requirement passes at the city level, the rule must also be approved by the state legislature because it is a change to the city's charter. Well, coming up tonight, Red Sox baseball, 5:45 pregame as they continue their series at Fenway Park against the L.A. Angels of Anaheim. It'll also be a night game tomorrow night with the pregame starting at 5:45. Coming up, Bob Welch will update the very latest in local, regional, world, and national news during the afternoon news service from 4 o'clock right up to the Red Sox here on these locally owned and operated stations of Radio Vermont. 67 degrees outside the Waterbury studios. I'm Lee Cattell. Thanks for joining me. Vital Signs is next as we come up on 1 o'clock.
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3: Breaking news this hour at Town Hall. I'm Bob Agnew in Washington. Taking time to mark the 25th anniversary of the 9/11 attacks, President Trump this past hour at the White House addressing firefighters and others who played a role in 9/11.
4: The nation's capital, it marks 25 years since a day that was etched forever into the memories of Americans. On 9/11, nearly 3,000 precious souls were stolen from us, killed by evil terrorists at the World Trade Center, the Pentagon, and on Flight 93.
3: And the president hosted the first responders and officials at the White House, honoring them ahead of the 25th anniversary this week. Meanwhile, the former mayor of New York City says the current mayor should not attend the 9/11 ceremony at Ground Zero.
5: Former mayor, Republican Rudy Giuliani, who led the city and the nation through the terrorist attack on 9/11, says there is no question Democrat Socialist Mayor Zohran Mamdani should not attend the ceremony on Friday and that it offends him. Giuliani's steady leadership 25 years ago earned him the nickname America's Mayor. Giuliani telling Newsmax that Mamdani doesn't agree that September 11th was an Islamic terrorist attack on the United States of America.
3: And that report from correspondent Laura Winters. Texas Senator Ted Cruz is urging Republicans in his state to unite behind Senate candidate Ken Paxton.
6: Cruz warned Tuesday in a television interview that Democratic Senate nominee James Tallarico is a, quote, talented candidate with plenty of campaign cash and an energized opposition to President Trump. He said it also is time for Texas Republicans who backed Senator John Cornyn in the GOP primary to set aside their reservations about Paxton. Cruz said, quote, the primary is over. Well, this time the shoe is on the other foot, and it's time to come together. You may think Ken Paxton's fantastic. He may not be your cup of tea. That's not the question. Bernie Bennett reporting.
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3: Here's Rich Thompson now with a midday Wall Street Business Report.
10: A flare-up of hostilities in the volatile Middle East is sending oil prices higher again. This time, it's a wave of Houthi attacks on oil facilities and utilities in Saudi Arabia's southern region that's triggering renewed fighting between a key U.S. ally, the Saudis, and the Iranian-backed rebels based in Yemen. Brent crude, the international standard, added 1.5% to $98.48 per barrel, its highest level in about 6 weeks. U.S. crude was up about 2.5% to $93.79 per barrel. That's about 40% higher than it was before the start of the war. On Thursday, the U.S. government is scheduled to release its August report for inflation at the wholesale level. The more closely watched consumer price index is due out on Friday. For the Wall Street Business Report, I'm Rich Thomason.
3: You'll find breaking news and an analysis at townhall.com. American satisfaction with schools has reached a low point.
11: A new poll by Gallup and the Walton Family Foundation shows only about a third of Americans are satisfied with the quality of K through 12 education. That's the lowest since Gallup began polling on the topic 27 years ago. Dissatisfaction with schools in the U.S. has reached a high of 67%. Satisfaction has declined since the COVID-19 pandemic. Democrats are driving the recent slide. Their satisfaction is down about 19 points since President Trump's second term began in 2025. Most Americans do not feel schools are doing a good job of teaching skills like critical thinking and preparing students for future jobs. I'm Mike Hempen.
3: It's a mixed bag on Wall Street at this hour. The Dow is way off, down by 562 points. The NASDAQ holding its own. It's up by 52. The S&P 500 off about 25 at this hour. More of these stories at townhall.com.
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1: Good afternoon, everybody. This is Joe Witten on Vital Signs every Tuesday, 1 to 2. WDEV at their flagship studios on Stowe Street in Waterbury. Very happy to be here. Always nice to have a guest in the studio. I'm really particular. I like people to show up so that we can actually have a conversation. I'm not Italian, but I do use my hands a lot and express myself. So it just makes for a better discussion about subject matter as opposed to calling in. Now and then we do have people call in, but this is my sort of favorite venue. So before I introduce my guest, I want to talk about the show. In fact, my guest was asking me, so how long you been doing this? What's the point of this? And I said, well, I got asked by the station owner to maybe do a show about healthcare. I've worked in 6 hospitals, 4 in Vermont. I know quite a bit of Vermont and in general. It's meant to just educate the public about the variety aspects of healthcare. It's one of the most expensive single line item budgets for both the feds as well as the state, as well as companies. Many, many years ago, companies really didn't provide health insurance, from what I understand in history. It sort of became post-World War II benefit that we gave you if you were working for a company. And, of course, that has become a little bit of an entitlement. And if you ever do go working for a company, you expect health care. And so it's gotten really interesting and more expensive over time. There's been some changes. Quite a bit of changes since World War II. I think in 1983, that's when DRGs were introduced. I'm looking at my guest here. See, so diagnostic-related groups were introduced previous to 1983. You won't believe this. I'm looking at his face. You won't believe this, but for the most part, if you were designated hospital in America,
7: You would take your expenses and submit them to the federal government, and for the most part, you'd get paid. So it was really a very interesting, well-supported, I guess the country had a lot of money, we're all doing well. But for the most part, you would just submit your expenses, give or take, and you'd get paid. And so people studied this for like 20 years up until 1983, so it probably started in 63. They said, we can't keep doing this. So they came up with diagnostic-related groups, and then they would pay you a DRG based upon the condition of the inpatient. Outpatient services in 83 were very rare. Everything had an inpatient stay associated with it. If you gave birth, you stayed for a week back in 83. And so they would come up with a payment. So if it was a total hip or it was, some tonsils and adenoids with a child, you'd just get paid a certain fee. Isn't that kind of interesting? So that was their first attempt. People thought we would never live through the DRG conversion. And we did. And we did fine. And it's been 43 years since then. We're still trying to manage the cost of healthcare. So when we talk about healthcare, cost is front and center. Although we do talk about with specialists, primary care doctors, clinicians, the actual delivery of care. We talk about stuff related to IT, insurance companies, legislative officials, people that are trying to come up with new rules and regulations around healthcare. It's really complicated. And in Vermont, I think the total bill is between, for all services related to healthcare, $7 to $8 billion for a state of maybe 630,000. So it's a lot. Many years ago, when we used to follow American car manufacturing and never worried about competition before the Japanese came to our shores with those things called Toyota and Suzuki. Anyways, we were all wondering about the quality and the cost, and we sort of discovered back then that the single line item that exceeded the metal put into a car, nowadays it would be plastic, of course, but back then the single cost which exceeded the metal and steel in a car was the cost of health care for the employees way back then. And people would say, you're kidding me, because you said, you know what the number one product that's most expensive? A lot of people would answer, oh, it must be the metal and the steel and the frame. It's like, no, it's health care, that's the most expensive item. Anyways, thanks for listening. We're trying to address and educate as much as possible. If you'd like to call in, the number is 877. It's 877. No, sorry, I got the wrong number. It's 244-1777. If you want to call in, 244-1777. And we're going down the road of education about healthcare. Some of the stuff is very esoteric and behind the scenes. That's the subject of today. It's sort of interesting. I'm very happy to introduce Chip Harris, who is joining us from HUB. He's the director of healthcare and comes to us from Maine, so he actually drove over. He's got business in New England, and I'm glad that you're here, Chip.
13: Thanks, Joe. Appreciate it.
7: Yeah.
13: DRGs in 1983, I was graduating from high school, and I was riding my Honda motorcycle, so there you go.
7: Oh, yeah, Honda motorcycle. Yeah, yeah. I think Japan was introduced to American in the late 60s, 70s. They started to bring cars over here.
13: Right.
7: We were shocked, and the unions were shocked, but it was interesting. So Chip works for HUB International. It is best described as a...
13: We're an insurance broker, so we're the middleman or the sales force for the large insurance carriers. Most insurance carriers don't go what we call going direct to the hospital to sell insurance.
7: Yeah.
13: We're their sales force.
7: Yeah.
13: But we see ourselves more as advocates for the healthcare institutions, for hospitals, for physicians, you name it. But that's my specialty, is healthcare.
7: Trying to add value.
13: Add value.
7: Yep. And brokers are really important. So it's important to have somebody, at least I want to just let people know, Chip and I have known each other. We were just doing back-of-the-napkin calculations before the show started. I think it's close to 30 years.
13: I think it is.
7: Back when I worked at Central Vermont Medical Center, when I worked at Gifford, even when I went to Martha's Vineyard in Alaska, still kept in contact. And
13: you sent me a lot of pictures of a lot of bald eagles from Alaska.
7: That was good, right?
13: That was great.
7: So, a little history about yourself for the folks listening, maybe?
13: Yeah, no, I have been in this industry since, I think, the late 90s or so, back and forth, and I specialize in healthcare. So what I do is I'm a broker that sells insurance and risk services to hospitals, physician practices primarily. I don't do a lot of other typical insurance stuff. This is just a niche that I've developed over the years and have a few hospitals and a couple hundred doctors here in Vermont, and it's a great lifestyle.
7: And throughout New England.
13: And throughout New England, all over New England, through the Mid-Atlantic, probably thousands of physicians and a lot of hospitals.
7: Yeah, I think I first met you when you had started a company with a good friend of yours, Kilbright and Harris, Joe Kilbright. Yeah. Chip Harris, and you did medical malpractice. Mm-hmm. You did a whole bunch of types of insurance.
13: Yes, yeah.
7: All types of insurance.
13: To survive in this industry, you have to do all types, but yeah. We sold out to Hub International in 2018, and it allowed me to specialize in just the healthcare end of things, which in this world, and as technical as it gets, you can only really specialize in one line of insurance.
7: Yeah, but you know all the general
13: liability. I know all the
7: liability,
13: all the stuff that goes with a health system.
7: Right, directors and officers, cyber insurance.
13: Workers' comp, D&O.
7: Yeah, there's a whole bunch of insurance. You'd be surprised how much insurance is out there to keep people safe or protected.
13: It's an expensive line item for a hospital. It's a lot of money.
7: When you add them all up, mm-hmm. workman's comp too. Well, we never used to have cyber many years ago. Yeah. Cyber didn't exist.
13: Cyber, we see more cyber claims than I see anything else.
7: Is that true now?
13: Mm-hmm. Medical malpractice is controllable. You can manage it. You can manage that risk. Cyber is, who knows who's going to hit you? Who knows who's going to open up an email? Who knows anything?
7: Oh, wow.
13: Yeah. So we're seeing cyber is much more technical and advanced, and we have our own special division that just handles cyber because we cannot keep up with the changes. It changes weekly.
7: Yeah.
13: The threats.
7: It's going to get worse.
13: It is getting worse.
7: I know. They say with AI and some of the software being so smart, they don't want to release it, NVIDIA and others, because it could actually break all the codes, security codes.
13: Mm-hmm.
7: So I wouldn't want to be selling cyber insurance.
13: So listen to your IT people. Change your password frequently if you're still working.
7: All right. So I know this might seem like a esoteric subject, you know, brokers and insurance, but it's a behind-the-scenes office function that carries a lot of weight to it. It carries a lot of opportunity for expense reduction and saving money, which we're always interested in doing that. And if things aren't well insured, much like if somebody didn't have flood insurance on their home and weren't able to get it, it's a big deal because once you have a flood and everything's gone, things really fall apart. So being protected sufficiently is an important subject, right? It's like life
13: it's
7: insurance.
13: It's the transfer of risk. I mean, think about it that way.
7: Yeah.
13: A hospital, if you incur a large medical malpractice claim, a cyber claim, a flood destroys the hospital, you need to get back on your feet. And so you're taking your risk and transferring it to a third party.
7: Yep.
13: And that third party could be one insurance carrier. It could be six insurance carriers.
7: Hmm.
13: And so we actually go and negotiate on your behalf to try to create a program that fits for your hospital, your physician practice.
7: Yeah. I know years ago, you probably remember this, but our local tertiary care center, UVM, had a cyber attack mm-hmm. on their Epic system. And they were pretty much hamstrung for like 5 to 6 months. Mm-hmm. Like it was horrible. Everybody felt really bad for them. It was significant. They were going to paper as much as possible. And it lasted quite a long time. And most of the hospitals in Vermont

0: I don't know my daughter's number. How can you? Exactly. How could you not know your daughter's number? It's on my phone. I don't know. Right?
1: So 100%.
0: That's a pretty scary thought, right? Losing our phones. I know.
1: Losing the ability to actually conduct business. I mean, that's what the cyber attacks do, because we're so automated.
0: We're so automated.
1: And we will become more automated.
0: Yeah. You ever see the movie Idiocracy?
1: I did not know.
0: It's an excellent movie. Somebody wakes up, I don't know, 500 years later, a simple average Joe, very simple person. Turns out he's a genius. He's the smartest person on the planet. Because, you know, 500 years from now, we don't know how to do anything.
1: I will go and find it and watch it.
0: You should look at it. So, in terms of saving, how do people save money with a broker? How is the broker going to help us get a better product and save money?
1: Yeah.
0: How does a broker do that?
1: I think it's a combination of things. I think brokers understand the marketplaces. They understand the insurance carriers that are interested in writing different lines of business. We have a very good understanding and have our own risk managers that can come in and do clinical risk management to facility risk management. And that's basically walking through and saying, you have enough fire extinguishers, you're ergonomically set up correctly, or the clinical pathways that you are using at a hospital or whatever you're doing are in line with good quality risk measures, if you will. And if you don't really understand that, then you're just shopping the business. And, you know, one of the banes of my existence is nobody wants to talk about insurance. I mean, here I am doing a radio show. What are we doing? I mean, who wants to talk about insurance? Not many people do.
0: I'm sure somebody's going to call up, because we all have insurance.
1: We all have insurance.
0: We all have it.
1: But you don't want to talk about it, and you don't like it, and you have a big bill to pay. So how, as a broker, can you be more helpful to your clients? And I think what you're seeing this day and age is we being the brokers and the insurance carriers, are moving more to a data-centric world. We just are. Where you can go and you can grab information from national sources, Center for Medicare and Medicaid, CMS. You can grab private payer insurance data on who's healthy, who's not healthy, who has diabetes, et cetera, et cetera. You can get all that data. And so we're starting to underwrite based on that data, as opposed to fill out an application saying, you know, I'm the CEO at Copley Hospital, and, you know, here's the particulars. We're actually underwriting you on the quality of care you provide, the financing that what the cost is, and all these other measures are starting to come up, where I can pull a physician's NPI number, National Practitioner CI.
0: Yeah, identification.
1: Identification, thank you. And I can underwrite that physician on just his or her NPI number. Enough data in
0: the world, the system,
1: to do that.
0: Yeah.
1: So that's where we're going, and you have to really be very careful on how you navigate that, and what do you look like as a healthcare provider and or a hospital to that insurance carrier, because insurance is a necessary evil. So if you can help and change the way that your clients are looking at how they're perceived, and change some behaviors, presumably you're going to get a better rate and a better deal and better quality for your patients, because that's really the ultimate.
0: So you have to help us get better.
1: Yes.
0: So that we're more insurable at a lower cost.
1: I work for a company that has 22,000 people nationwide, and we're getting inundated with a lot of different information. So if I can bring that information to the community hospital, the critical access hospital, the small physician practice, because you're supposed to help fix people, we can help fix the financial ramifications, what you're doing.
0: Yeah. That's a big deal.
1: Yeah. It's different. People don't think about it.
0: But it'll save money on my premiums. So if we've got concerns over delivery of care in the ER or surgery, anesthesia, high-risk areas, you guys come in and look at us and say, okay, this is what we're seeing in your anesthesia program, and these are the things we'd like to see. It just would make you more insurable, bring down claims. It's kind of best practice.
1: And then we might say, all right, Joe, now that you've fixed those things, not fixed, but improved them or changed them or adjusted, why don't you, Joe, take some more risk and take 100,000

0: $1,000 deductible that you, if you fix those risks, you might not have to dip into that. And that's an extra $100,000 in your pocket.
1: Yeah. So I really enjoy this conversation. I'm sure nobody's going to call in. If somebody calls in, I'm going to fall off my seat. But that's very true when I buy car insurance. So this is kind of like car insurance. If somebody says, well, do you want to have your windshield replacements covered? Do you want a deductible on the windshield? How about property and liability of somebody else? So, and so sometimes there's just so many options, but you can turn up the risk and turn down the premium unless something happens and goes wrong.
0: But you have to know what risk you're turning up and down, and that's
1: correct.
0: Where we come in.
1: Yeah.
0: Because in the state of Vermont, in New England, you might not just be exposed to that.
1: Yeah, and in America, I don't fully appreciate and understand this, but in America, every state has insurance oversight for that state.
0: It is an archaic system, yes.
1: And that goes back
0: forever.
1: 100 years to, like, it makes it impossible for national firms like yours to look at, you know what I mean, America or New England and say, oh, we can figure this out and it's got to be standardized. You have to do it individually for each state.
0: And each insurance carrier has to be filed in each state. And a lot of times you have like a regional or local insurance carrier that doesn't write in Nebraska, for say.
1: Yeah.
0: And you at Copley Hospital have a telemedicine physician that happens to be working in Nebraska. I have to go I have to have a Nebraska license. I have to go find insurance carrier that works in Nebraska in case mine doesn't. And then I have to charge like a minuscule little premium for that one person because of their working out of Nebraska.
1: Yeah.
0: And it's different.
1: Yeah. I think, you know, there's parts of America that I love. There's some parts that are really archaic, and it's like that
0: state
1: makes,
0: regulated.
1: It makes no sense. I mean, small little Vermont is same thing as California, which is laughable given the size difference. Do you know what I mean?
0: Mm-hmm.
1: And so you can't grab a bunch of small states. I mean, New England's pretty small. We got six states of New England.
0: New England's pretty similar in the way that they think about things, but Southern Connecticut's different. New York's a mess. Downtown Long Island's a mess in terms of premium. I mean, an OBGYN here in Vermont costs, and I'll give or take $30,000, give or take, randomly. Down there, it's $120,000 to $150,000. For medical malpractice.
1: For an OBGYN.
0: For an OBGYN because it's litigious. They've got a lot of lawyers, and who knows why, but it's a mess. So be happier here in Vermont. It's a lot less expensive.
1: Oh, no, I'm happy. I just think about the efficiency of the system and why somebody wouldn't nationally say, we should just allow, you know what I mean?
0: States' rights, I suppose.
1: Yeah. Banking, insurance.
0: Yep.
1: Securities and healthcare is individually state managed.
0: Mm-hmm.
1: Must drive you guys crazy with small states because you're like, oh my gosh, I'd rather spend my time in New York at least. I mean, I got volume or, you know what I mean?
0: I bet Texas. When you're old and we're old and retired on a rocking chair in our nursing home, looking out at where it is with a data tidal wave that's coming to healthcare specifically, you're going to find a lot more consolidation in terms of standards and procedures and how insurance departments look at it that they almost become irrelevant.
1: Yeah. So I know with insurance, a lot of people, they get a local broker. So if you're going to buy house insurance, I'm going to buy car insurance. I'll go to Allstate, my local broker, and I'll deal with Sally. And I know Sally, and she's great. But you lose the what doesn't happen is that people don't go out and shop. They just are happy, and they say, I like Sally. She's really great. I've known Sally for a long time. I know her kids. She knows my kids. And yet they don't go to market and shop because... Right? Isn't this
0: so two things about that.
1: Dirty little secret.
0: Going to Sally, any insurance broker can sell any line of insurance. Doesn't matter. If Sally isn't specialized in your car insurance or your health, whatever Sally isn't specialized in, you need to pick a broker that is specialized in what you're looking for.
1: Mm-hmm.
0: That's the first point. Second point is a lot of insurance brokers don't take your policies out to shop and make sure you're getting the best deal. And insurance carriers change their appetites. They change their rating. They change their senior underwriting management. They change a lot of things where you could get caught paying a lot more money because the insurance broker doesn't want to shop your business.
1: Yeah.
0: And you're not getting the best deal, the most bang for your buck, or they come up with some new creative risk management programs that you don't have access to. So if you're not out shopping, I mean, we take it out almost every year. It's 3 years is sort of the minimum that we'll go without doing it. Some of it's claim dependent. If you have a lot of claims with the carrier, it's kind of good to stay sometimes. But yes, you're right. You need to go out and shop. You need to look what's out there. And
1: you need to shop.
0: Just because you've been with a carrier forever, relationships really, and I'm saying this on air, probably don't matter as much as you think they do.
1: Yeah. That's super interesting. We're going to talk about that because it's actually a big deal. So I don't know. I'm really happy that our producer, Lee, is here. Every time I come to the studio, he's always so warm and gracious and wonderful greeting. He does an excellent job. I do say to him, Lee, if you have any questions, let me know. He'll jump in. It's insurance. I can't imagine he'll come up with anything. Although it's a simple matter of almost like getting health insurance or life insurance, if you want to make sure your family is taken care of, or car insurance.
0: All different specialties.
1: It's understandable. It's both complicated and it's pretty simple in terms of, okay, I want to save money. I want to make sure that I'm covered. And if you're not covered, you'll learn those lessons from other people, and it's kind of scary. Any last comments? We got a break in a minute. Any fun stories you want to tell?
0: I'm on the air, Joe. I probably shouldn't tell all the fun stories I know about you.
1: Okay. People don't need to know that. We're going to take a short break, listen to our sponsors. Thanks for listening. It's Vital Signs on DEV with Joe Wooden every Tuesday, 1 to 2. We'll be back.
2: With SRN News, I'm Bob Agnew in Washington. The former mayor of New York City says the current mayor should not attend the 9/11 ceremony at Ground Zero on Friday. Former mayor, Republican Rudy Giuliani, who led the city and the nation through the terrorist attack on 9/11, said there is, in his words, no question Democrat Socialist Mayor Zohran Mamdani should not attend. Mamdani has said things sympathetic of some groups that people consider to be terrorists in the past, and Giuliani said that Mamdani does not actually view 9/11 as a Muslim terrorist attack against the United States. America's dissatisfaction with the quality of K-12 education in this country has hit a new low point, driven by a growing political divide and concerns that schools are not preparing children for college and future jobs. Just 32% of American adults say they are completely or somewhat satisfied with the current U.S. school system. This is SRN News.
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1: Hey, folks, welcome back. It's Joe with Non-Vital Signs. Talking insurance. It's actually exciting from my perspective. I hope you're joining me in that excitement. I've got a broker here with me. He's laughing. He sometimes thinks it's boring. I think it's very exciting. Give us a call, 244-1777. And a broker will get you a variety of insurance coverages, work with you, work with other organizations. This particular gentleman, Chip Harris, works for Hub. So Hub works for companies to manage their insurance. But personally, I have house insurance, car insurance, life insurance, medical insurance. So it's kind of the same. It's just more jacked up and complicated. But still, the principles are the same.
0: Principles are the same.
1: And thank you, Chip, for being here.
0: Thank you for having me.
1: Yeah.
0: It's very exciting.
1: Chip was saying, you really need to go to market. And he said minimally they have to go at least every 3 years, but he sort of personally goes almost every year to look at the market because things shift and change. It's almost like companies. If you invested money in a particular company and it starts to do poorly, like you don't, nobody invests in one company with their savings and then they just let it go. I'm going to invest in Coca-Cola. How long did you do that? I did it 35 years ago. I mean, the chance of that being a good idea is pretty slim. So going to the marketplace to see where you can find a new opportunity, use of technology, more data, and you guys do that excellently. So I've known you for a long time, Chip, and I'm just going to say this. You don't talk about that. You actually do it. And it can be uncomfortable for hospitals, the ones that I've worked at, because when he says, okay, I'm going to be able to save you $75,000, but you have to do the paperwork and you have to participate in a couple meetings. You know what I mean? Do you want to do that? And it's a great conversation. It's like, okay, yes.
0: It gets back to the point that people don't like insurance. And if they can bury their heads in the sand, just let it ride.
1: Yes.
0: Not a smart way of doing it.
1: Yes.
0: But it happens all the time.
1: I know. And sometimes even nonprofits, I know a lot about healthcare. That's what you specialize in now. But I know even in hospitals, sometimes people will stay because of the broker relationship with a board member or somebody in the community that was a large donor. I'm telling you, it is staggering to see cases where people do not regularly change their insurance coverage. If you want to ask a very pointed question, which is going to be really, some people are not going to like this. If you say, hey, when was the last time you guys have changed your workman's comp? Or when was the last time you guys have changed your general liability policy or medical malpractice? Because hospitals, maybe like other sizable nonprofits, they just fall in a groove and it's comfortable. And I don't want to talk about insurance, even though they could save hundreds of thousands of dollars each year.
0: Well, have you spoken about your collaborative project?
1: Anyways.
8: I'll jump in. Thanks, Joe. I appreciate it.
1: Yeah.
8: Skip, so if generally when I think of the, and like I'm an employee, so I get the company insurance and all that.
1: Yeah.
8: And it all kind of puts you into the same system. But you're talking about being able to shop for different insurance policies. And I want to know, if I was the kind of person that said, I really don't want to have a pharmaceutical resolution to my issues, and I would prefer a pathway in my healthcare toward a more naturopathic effort, or say, instead of surgery and pharmaceuticals, I want to try acupuncture and natural methods. Are there insurance policies that will tailor to what my own personal philosophy is toward healthcare?
1: I think that's a great question, Lee, because that is becoming more common, and people are really sensitive about their bodies and what they're doing. And I don't. I'm waiting for his answer because it's interesting. It's, great question.
0: Thanks, Lee. That's slightly out of my specialty, but I can pull it back to my specialty that I would go to a concierge medicine physician. That's what we're seeing a lot of where that physician only takes 400 to 500 patient load. You pay a monthly fee to be in there. There's some insurance, but the quality of care directed towards what you really want, I think, is an interesting way to look at some of those things. Or you go out and find a primary care physician that believes in those same truths that you're looking for.
1: Yeah.
0: That makes a difference. Outside of that, I don't think the carriers you'd have to look at the insurance policies on the employee benefit side of things, which is in our world, which is really weird, is like we have the property and casualty side and we have the employee benefit side. The employee benefit side is your individual health insurance. Our side is insuring the medical malpractice, property, the structural things, general liability, pieces like that. So we're a very different breed in terms of brokers. That's how specialized it's gotten. So you can bring in another EB broker that you and I know very well and have him answer that same question because he might be able to help with that.
1: Yeah. Well, it's interesting, Lee, because if you say I'd like better reimbursement if I see a naturopathic physician, you know what I mean, an ND, or if I stay away from and choose lifestyle choices that are more cost effective, but I want them to be reimbursed. I think we're going towards that. I know the word concierge sounds like it's very expensive and exclusive, but I think we're getting to where people probably want to go down that very road that you're talking about.
0: And you probably see it, Joe. We see a lot of physicians who are older and burned out and saying, okay, I don't want to be on call, that all that, and I want to get to know my patients a little bit better. So if I can charge them a small fee monthly, then that makes my book work, my patient load work, and I can spend more time and I can get into what Lee is looking for. As opposed to 15 minutes in, out, you're done, and 30. You move on, and you're talking to a mid-level healthcare provider more often than you are the physician anyways. Choose wisely on who you're looking for.
1: Yeah. But that's true with all insurance. So if you, it's sort of bespoke, love that word lately, come up over the past 3 to 5 years. Anyways, you're trying to figure out, like, what do I do? And if I have an antique car, which I don't have, or if you've got some specialty needs around physical issues. Yep, we do need to shop around for that stuff. You can save a lot of money, though. I think going back to your discussion is the markets move and they change. Some of them are for-profit, some of them are not, some of them are privately held. And it's just sort of interesting how if you're not keeping track of the marketplace, you're going to get slotted. And nobody's going to come and say, hey, I looked at your policy, I can save you money. You have to have a broker that does that.
0: Well, when you and I first met many years ago, I'm not going to name the hospitals or what that was all about, but I think I saved you over $1 million on your medical malpractice premium shopping it and changing the structure of it.
1: Correct.
0: And $1 million is $1 million. And in Vermont, that's a lot of money.
1: I know. Well, I've never come across somebody like Chip who really does that all the time. And it can make people uncomfortable because they're like, well, we got a relationship with Sally and she's on the board. And it's like, okay.
0: What are her qualifications?
1: Is it worth $250,000 to keep one board member happy? It gets to be a little bit questionable around ethics. So that's a good point. Thank you for that question.
8: I'll take one more if you don't mind, Joe.
1: Are you going to disguise your voice and maybe? What is it?
8: In terms of medical malpractice insurance, how much does a policy impact how the hospital provides care? In other words, to avoid a malpractice issue, we have to run this test or do this procedure or head toward that policy. And talk about the relationship between malpractice insurance policy and how healthcare is delivered in the hospital.
1: Can you believe this guy? Like he's
0: listening.
1: He just comes up with these. That's a excellent question. And your reference to, say, OBGYN policy in Vermont, what did you say, 30, 40,000? And in New York City, 120,000? I think when you get up to those numbers, Lee, it's going to change the way you behave, I think. But what's your thoughts on that? That's a
0: it makes a difference, because if you have a medical malpractice claim, the malpractice carriers look at the experience rate a lot of times. They'll go back and look 10 years in the past.
1: Yes.
0: And they say, all right, you had a million-dollar claim because that's your policy limit. You're going to be at a higher risk because statistically you got sued and we paid $1 million. You're going to have to pay more money. So how do you manage the risk of, let's stick on OB, on deliveries, on, you know, are you doing home deliveries and doing that, or are you going to do it in a hospital? Are you staffed well enough? Do you have a full staff on all the time, or do you not? And, you know, younger physicians coming out of school don't want to work 24 hours a day, 7 days a week, weekends. And so you really have to start looking at how you address the standards of care, because that's what the medical malpractice carriers look at.
1: Yeah, so his earlier conversation, the first half hour, he was talking about that they will come and inspect you. They will look at you, try to make you more viable, and look at your policies to make sure that you're following the standards.
0: To help you.
1: Because if you get sued, particularly on that OBGYN delivery process, I know in Vermont it is the age of maturity plus 3 years. So a lawsuit can be brought against a questionable delivery methodology that might have resulted in some damage or insufficiency in the child's development. They can sue you up to the age of 21, so 18 plus 3. Mm-hmm. So that makes the field very expensive if mistakes get made, which is sad but true. Does that answer your question, caller?
8: Yeah. I got one more question for you, Joe.
1: Oh.
8: All right.
1: What are we
8: So as an employee, you get like gold plan and silver plan, right? Or silver and platinum.
1: Yeah, they usually,
8: There's like two or three different options you get. So who has more options, the employee or the hospital, when it comes to deciding which sort of malpractice carrier they can bring aboard? But who's got more flexibility in how their insurance is covered?
1: All right, you asked, you got two different pieces of fruit there.
8: Yeah, that's apples and oranges.
1: One of them is with regards to policies. I know in one of the hospitals I worked at, they just had one type of health insurance, and it had an expense to it. So whether or not you were a doctor, nurse, whether you're environmental services, housekeeper, or worked in the lab, and it wasn't usual and customary, and we had a union, and we had to kind of work through it. And we said, listen, you really need like the three levels. And typically they describe them like bronze, silver, and gold.
8: Mm-hmm.
1: Sometimes they'll change gold for platinum, but it should be three understandable metals or something that you sort of cost. And it took a while for folks to say, yeah, that's the most appropriate thing, because some people might not need insurance, or they might be younger and they're really healthy and they're like, well, I don't want to get a whole bunch of coverage. So it allows everybody to choose how much insurance and how much risk, as Chip was saying, you want to take. So that's one thing. Now, when it comes to standardization of practice, is that the second question?
8: Yeah. I'm just wondering, as somebody who makes decisions financially for a hospital, and here comes somebody presenting you with proposals for malpractice insurance and the other insurance that a hospital may need, how much flexibility do you have? Or are you like, well, you have gold, silver, or platinum, and which one do you want?
1: No, when they come...
0: But the gold, silver, and platinum idea comes in the financial ratings of the insurance carriers, how specialized they are. Carriers are different. Insurance carriers are different in the way they approach things and their appetites and things like that, but that's about as close as you can get. But again, you listen to a broker, we'll lay it all out for you, all the differences, changes, and then you make the decision on where you want to go.
1: Yeah, I never ignore their suggestions. So when they come in, because you can ask them, could you come in and look at our ER? ER's high potential for liability typically, or the OR or OB. I mean, there's areas of the hospital that just are more fraught with risk. And when they do their assessment, they look at charts, they might interview people, they'll look at procedures. I think it would be the most unwise thing you could ever do, not by saying thank you very much for the free assessment. Thank you for the list of 27 things. Now let us as a team standardize and fall within that. So you take some of the autonomy away from the providers because they're like, well, you know, I want to be able to choose that. And it's like, well, you really can't. You know, you have to have your medical record completed after surgery within 24 hours. You can't. There's a lot of rules like that. That's a particular rule. So if you are the surgeon, it's really not advisable that you take 7 to 30 days to then do the report on the surgery that you did on Lee. Because I'm going to forget. And it's going to be dangerous, and it's not helpful.
0: Those are national best practices, so it's in the insurance carrier's best interest.
1: Correct.
0: Where they have $1 million on each physician in your hospital, plus the hospital's limits.
1: Yeah.
0: You've got hundreds of millions of dollars exposed.
1: Hundreds of millions, yes.
0: So if you can come in and help guide the hospital's procedures, it's in your best interest.
1: Yeah. There's no downside, and they're not the ones that set the standards for the American College of General Surgery or foot surgery. I mean, they glean that and they say, okay, that's a better way of managing.
0: Mm-hmm.
1: Yeah. Did that help the caller?
8: Yeah, I'm good. It's all yours now, Joe.
1: Okay.
8: I do appreciate you giving me the opportunity to inquire of your guests. I do enjoy that.
1: I think it's important, and it's an important subject. And we tend to avoid it, like you were saying, Chip. You know, we don't, insurance, we're like, yeah, I don't want to talk about it. And it's like, well, you should.
0: Yeah. So
1: Lee, you can save a lot of money.
0: I'm at a conference with Joe tomorrow, Joe's conference, and I'm the last one to go in the entire conference, which means the insurance guys last, no one wants to listen to you. I'm between them and the door and going home. And this can be a painful 20 minutes. They're not going to want to listen. So I've jazzed things up a little bit. We'll see if it works.
8: Have you written a couple of jokes to get things started?
0: No, I can't do that. I don't know. I should, but no.
8: Oh, okay.
0: It never really works.
1: You should do that. I didn't set the agenda, so I didn't put you last. I'm first on the opening.
0: Right, exactly.
1: Sort of discussion. So we work with brokers like this. I think there's a lot of independent hospitals as mm-hmm. well as healthcare systems in Vermont. I think we're up to about 17 to 19 members that have joined together, independent hospitals, home health agencies, nursing homes,
0: FQHCs,
1: federally qualified health centers. So we're actually saving quite a bit of money. I think last year the total was well over $10 million.
0: Mm-hmm.
1: But that particular year before, was $6 million. We're saving people some serious
0: money.
1: Well,
0: it makes sense. I mean, being a small community hospital, it's harder to negotiate larger deals with just you. And,
1: right.
0: And if you can put those 17 entities together, insurance carriers will give you a better deal for what you're doing, and they'll throw more resources at it, and they'll...
1: Yeah.
0: And then you can start sharing risk managers that come in and manage the risk of each hospital, or you set up a equal risk management system between all your healthcare
1: right.
0: entities.
1: Right.
0: And you could look at financial incentives and deductibles. And there's all sorts of really creative things you can do. Or if you really start looking at it, you look at where CMS, the Center for Medicare and Medicaid Services, they're saying by 2030, fee-for-service is dead. So fee-for-service is I go and see Dr. Joe and Joe says, all right, it's $100. I pay Joe $100. CMS is now saying, I'm interested in the quality of the outcome, I'm interested in the price of the outcome, and we are going to put the physician, hospital system, et cetera, into a what we call a downside risk situation, where if you do better, you get paid more. If you do worse in the quality of the care for patient Chip, you're owing. And that's happening. And and that's all data-driven, and that's where it's all going, whether you like it or not.
1: Yeah.
0: The federal government's pushing, and that could be a whole nother hour we can sit and talk about that.
1: I think that's going to be like the dawn of 1983 mm-hmm. with DRGs.
0: Mm-hmm.
1: And for a couple decades, people said, you can't get there. We're not going to be able to do it. I think we have no choice. Cost of healthcare. We need to holistically take care of patients over time. and care for them. Yeah,
0: it's too expensive. And then it gets to the point of, you know, we're, as a big broker and with a lot of healthcare clients, how can we help? And that's where we've really leaned into the data analytics piece of it to see where we can go.
1: Yeah, which is great. So life is changing. I know when we keep doing what we do until at some point we say, we can't afford this anymore. We've said that we can't afford healthcare for a couple decades now. Couple decades we've said, oh my gosh, healthcare is so expensive, we can't continue. And yet we continue. So if the government really truly puts 2030 a line in the sand, that's going to get our attention. And we're all going to sort of figure that out because it's pretty important. I know a couple weeks ago we had a caller ask about my thoughts for Medicare for All. And there can be some political discussion around that, which is funny. A lot of subject matter one party owns. The subject matter or one party's against it. I think if we could just work towards pretending that we're in Medicare for All, so we have those consistency, standardization, we could save a lot of money.
0: Mm-hmm.
1: And if we ever did flip to Medicare for All, we're already down that path.
0: Right.
1: So why wouldn't you standardize now? Mm-hmm. Like, what are you waiting for? You know what I mean? Like, try to do that. Although if you say it that way, people get angry because they're like, that sounds like you're Medicare for All. That means I don't like it. It's like, oh, no, we're just trying to standardize. Do you know what I mean?
0: Something needs to be fixed.
1: Yeah, we have a lot of variation. Healthcare for hundreds of years was always driven off of a physician. That's the one word. That's it. A physician. And it became sort of like a cottage industry. So they were all independent. None of them were working for hospitals, independent medical staff.
0: When I first started this business in the early 90s, 60 to 70% physicians were independent. Now it's at about 13.5 to 14% independent nationally.
1: Yeah, that's it.
0: They've been gobbled up by private equity, by hospitals, now private equity, big national, you know, there's a lot of money in healthcare, but the independent physician is strong in Vermont. There's still a very strong bend to staying independent, which is great.
1: It's great.
0: But if you go to other states, it's almost non-existent.
1: Not so much in Maine?
0: In Maine, in pockets.
1: What about New Hampshire?
0: Yeah, there are, but still, there's more consolidation than anything else. Like, you don't have your independent three doctor practice in New Hampshire. You have, they're bigger. Maine's bigger, 120, 130 doctors.
1: But not a single doc.
0: They're there, but you don't get out of your residency and start your own practice.
1: Yeah. The regulation and oversight and forms and bureaucracy is overwhelming.
0: Right.
1: It's like...
0: And back to my point earlier, young physicians don't want to get off and do that. They want to get a paycheck, practice medicine, and enjoy what they do and not have to worry about the rest of it.
1: Yeah, it's a lot. Billing alone is...
0: Oh, it's brutal.
1: It's brutal. Billing. We should just all bill as if we're on
0: I'm a fairly smart guy. You probably understand it because you have to do it. I just look at it from the outside. I'm like, I want nothing to do with that.
1: Yeah, yeah. Last call for any questions, 244-1777. Wonderful, exciting subject called insurance. And we have a lot of insurance, so it's not just the employee insurance for healthcare benefits like every company. It's a matter of general liability insurance for all properties, equipment. It's for employment practices, EPL insurance. Mm-hmm. So if you terminate somebody or if there's a hiring, right, that's a whole nother. Yeah.
0: Sexual harassment.
1: Directors and officers, which constitutes the officers of the corporation and the board, in terms of any mistakes made or accusations against them, cyber insurance, certainly fire, you know.
0: And you try to cover most of it, but you don't always get all of it.
1: Business interruption.
0: Business interruption's a big one, especially with cyber.
1: Where does that sit? Is it a subset of a general
0: It's a subset
1: liability?
0: Of different policies.
1: Is it?
0: Like, back to your example about UVM having their cyber attack.
1: Yes.
0: There's first and third party business interruption insurance. So they probably have business interruption for their policy. But if you're at Copley or sending all your patients to UVM and they can't get them in, that interrupts your financial flow.
1: But we're not covered.
0: Yeah, oh, there is now. Yeah, you can get that covered, yes. On the cyber, for a cyber event, for a third-party cyber event.
1: Yeah, but you're not covered with acts of God, right?
0: Acts of God, no. You can't. No, you can't. No. No. As much as we'd like to, we can't find policies for that.
1: Terrorism?
0: Yeah.
1: You can?
0: Yeah. Oh. Yeah. And you can always find, as a broker, we put a lot of placements to those really esoteric, out there kind of insurances through London markets and offshore stuff. And you can find it's expensive. It doesn't always make a lot of sense. You don't really need to burden yourself with most of them, but some people like to be as covered as much as they can.
1: Is that relate to Lloyd's of London?
0: Lloyd's of London, yeah.
1: They're still relevant.
0: You're an insurance guy. They're deep downside.
1: They're still relevant in the marketplace. Yeah, yeah. So, I appreciate that. Any interesting insurance stories? Somebody told me they fought over 9/11, which we're coming up on the anniversary.
0: Can you believe it's been 25 years?
1: Yes. No, I can't.
0: I remember sitting in front of my TV for 6-7 hours just watching.
1: That's because we're old.
0: Yes,
1: we're really old. And we're getting older. I mean, it doesn't reverse. I don't know. Medication might help, but we're all getting older.
0: We are.
1: But it was interesting in terms of the building being covered, who's covered, mm-hmm. how is that coverage, what happens to the victims or the residual injury to the police, EMT, fire,
0: and
1: rescue.
0: There was a lot of damage, and a lot of people paid a lot of money.
1: Yeah, that is. I think there's probably a few books written about 9/11.
0: I did have a friend who was an underwriter for one of the Lloyd's of London marketplace.
1: Yeah.
0: And quick story. And he said he was in property insurance. You take the first million, and then everything above that, it goes up to call it 100 million. Yeah. You take it in layers on the way up. So he was at the top of the layer. And he's like, oh, you know, $30,000 for a $2-3 million layer on the World Trade Center? Sure, that's fine. That's easy money. What's going to happen to World Trade Center?
1: Yeah.
0: They paid a lot of money for a $30,000 premium. They paid millions of dollars.
1: Wow.
0: And he was with the underwriter. Yeah. Anyways.
1: Well, thanks, everybody. Appreciate you listening to insurance. Really exciting subject. We're going to do math next week, calculus, and maybe algebra. Hope you can tune in. It's Joe Wooden on Vital Signs every Tuesday, 1 to 2. Have a great week.
0: Thank you, Joe. Really appreciate the time.
1: Yeah. See you later.
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2: Breaking news this hour at Town Hall. I'm Bob Agnew in Washington. The bodies of four family members have been recovered after the crash of a small plane near the Bahamas.
10: The Coast Guard and Bahamas police say the plane went missing off the Bahamas on Monday. Investigators say it took off from Great Harbor Key, a city in the Barrie Islands of the Bahamas, and was heading to Miami Executive Airport in Miami-Dade County. Bahamian investigators have identified the plane as a PA-34 Piper five-seater aircraft. A police spokesperson says Bahamian officials contacted the Coast Guard at about 2 p.m. Monday and requested assistance finding the plane.
2: That is Mike Hempen reporting. All four bodies were found dead after relatives launched their own search effort. A family member says relatives on boats also recovered the bodies. Authorities say the five people killed when an Amazon cargo jet ran off the runway at Miami International Airport were all inside a van used to shuttle cleaning crews to planes. The jet overran the runway while landing on Sunday. It slammed into the van on airport property, careened through a fence, and then smashed into an SUV on a city street. Five other people were injured. U.S. stocks have been weakening as trading resumes following the Labor Day holiday.
11: I'm Seth Sutel, and this is Markets in a Minute. Stocks are lower on Wall Street as the latest fighting in the war with Iran pushes crude oil prices higher again. The S&P 500 fell 0.5% in the first hour of trading Tuesday. Markets were closed Monday in the U.S. for Labor Day. The Dow dropped 641 points. That's about 1.2%. The Nasdaq Composite slipped 0.4%. The price of a barrel of Brent crude rose to almost $100. Higher crude oil prices have gotten investors more worried about inflation. The government puts out two updates on inflation this week, including the latest consumer price index on Friday. Seth Sutel, New York.
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2: A Canadian aircraft manufacturer responds to the president's threat to ban the sale of its planes in the U.S. if aircraft production is not moved to the United States.
14: Canada's Bombardier, which manufactures private jets, notes that many components for its planes, including the wings, are produced in the U.S. It says it maintains a supply chain that includes roughly 2,000 U.S. firms.
2: That is Rich Thomason reporting. This week, marking the 25th anniversary of 9/11, has airport security on many minds. Changes since 9/11 include the federal government restricting airport gate access to ticketed passengers. Did not used to be that way. Reinforcing cockpit doors and creating the TSA to conduct airport security screening. Additional safeguards were added after some airliners thwarted plots involving explosives hidden in shoes, drinks, and even underwear. You'll find breaking news and analysis at townhall.com. The Iranian-backed Houthi rebels have attacked Saudi Arabia's oil facilities.
15: A wave of Houthi attacks on Saudi Arabia have wounded more than 70 people and ignited fires at several oil facilities and utilities in the kingdom's southern region, a major escalation in the renewed conflict between an important U.S. ally and the Iranian-backed rebels in Yemen. The attacks come after weeks of escalating clashes between the Houthis and Saudi-backed government forces in Yemen, which shattered a four-year truce in the country's civil war. The flare-up delivers a new jolt to a region already destabilized by nearly 3 years of wars and brings more uncertainty for the global economy. I'm Charles Tillidesma.
2: Climate concerns changing the way that food is cooked in Africa as governments introduce policies for things like burn using carbon credits to subsidize electric and efficient biomass cook stoves instead of open fires. More at townhall.com.
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18: Welcome to the Vermont Conversation. I'm David Goodman. Is technology killing democracy and destroying our communities? That's the argument of acclaimed historian Jill Lepore in her new book, The Rise and Fall of the Artificial State. She writes that the artificial state is the rule of humans by machines manufactured by corporations. It's the fantasy of tech billionaires, and its goal is the end of liberal democracy. Jill Lepore is one of the country's most acclaimed historians. She is a professor of American history at Harvard University, a professor of law at Harvard Law School, and a staff writer at The New Yorker. Her many books include the bestsellers These Truths, A History of the United States, which Time magazine named one of the top 10 nonfiction books of the decade, and We the People, A History of the U.S. Constitution, which won the 2026 Pulitzer Prize in History. She hosts the podcast The Last Archive. Lepore lives part-time in Brattleboro, which is where she spoke to me. Jill Lepore, welcome to the Vermont Conversation.
19: Thanks so much for having me.
18: You write in The Rise and Fall of the Artificial State that historians shudder at the rawness of the news. We prefer our meat cooked, and I like thinking about the past. So why did you, a historian, tackle the rise of artificial intelligence, which is a very contemporary challenge?
19: Well, what I wanted to do was set this moment, which feels like a turning point in human history and is often written about that way, within a larger historical context and a longer historical context. So I've been writing a lot about the history of technology for the last, many years. But I felt a sense of urgency around trying to offer up a sense, a historian sense of how we got to be where we are in this moment.
18: So let's begin by defining terms here. What is the artificial state?
19: The artificial state is a term that I've given to try to put a name on what it is that I think we're in the middle of now, which is the kind of underway replacement of the liberal nation state, the constitutional democracy in which we are governed by consent, by our own consent, with a government by machine in which many of the functions of democratic governments are automated, in which really humans are replaced by bots as the predominant participant in public life.
18: So you've used this, the story and family history of Elon Musk, and talked about how it sort of exemplifies the ultimate vision of the artificial state. Talk about his story and why you feel like it captures so much.
19: Yeah, Musk is a kind of central figure in this account, largely because his family story has something to tell us about this history. I did a podcast series about Musk for the BBC 5 or 6 years ago now, and did a lot of research into his history. I was really interested in understanding where Musk came from. This was at a time when people weren't paying that much attention to Musk. He was yet to be the world's richest person. He was kind of, you know, he was known in the tech world, of course, and was very important through Tesla and SpaceX, but was nothing like the international figure that he is today. And one of the things I found was something that hadn't really been reported about Musk, and people certainly hadn't seen the relevant historical documents to do this kind of reporting. So Musk happens to have family ties to a really important political movement from the 1930s that's largely forgotten, which is known as the technocracy movement, and was run in North America by an outfit known as Technocracy Incorporated. Technocrats, as they called themselves, did not believe in democracy. They did not believe that democracy was up to the challenge of the modern industrial economy. And they thought in place of democracy, people should be ruled not by their elected representatives, but by a fleet of scientists and engineers who were the only people who could really understand how society worked and how it ought to work, because it required so much technical expertise. There would be no elections, there would be no voters, no voting. They also didn't believe in the economic system as it existed. They weren't communists, but they didn't believe in prices. They believed that engineers and scientists should establish a currency that they called the ERG, which was a unit of energy. They believed in something a little bit like universal basic income, I guess. So
18: Well, that's a very kind of utopian thing, the idea that governments should provide basic support for people to live.
19: I'm not sure I would identify their views as utopian, honestly. They were really pretty squarely totalitarian. They just thought that governments should run everything, including the economy, but that governments shouldn't be popularly elected. They should be self-appointed technocrats. They also thought that for greater efficiency, people shouldn't have names, they should have numbers. They really didn't believe in individuality, so they wore identical gray uniforms and drove identical gray cars in what was known as the gray fleet. And it seems very kooky, and of course it was much mocked at the time because it was kooky, looked kooky to a lot of people at the time, but nevertheless had a huge following at the very beginning of the 1930s. And it really wasn't until FDR's election in 1932 that technocracy in the United States began to unravel, largely because the leader of the American branch of the movement was revealed to have been a fraud. But the movement continued in Canada, where it was led by a guy named Joshua Haldeman, who it turns out was Elon Musk's grandfather. So technocracy is important to my account of visions of an artificial state. And Haldeman is important to that account because he was the national chairman of the movement in Canada, and also because he continued to lead the movement into the 1940s. Even after it was outlawed in Canada, he was briefly put in prison. He was barred entry to the United States. But he is, of course, also important because he left Canada in 1950 with his family to emigrate to South Africa after South Africa declared the policy of apartheid, and he became an ardent defender of the regime. So Musk is not responsible for the views of his grandfather. Obviously, he didn't even really know him. Haldeman died when Musk was just a toddler. But he's a really important figure in the ideas that stretch across the 20th century and link technocracy to Silicon Valley. If you read the manifestos of Silicon Valley types over the last 10 years or so, they echo a lot of the themes of the technocracy movement.
18: So, you know, the Titan Musk and his fellow titans of Silicon Valley have kind of had a position, it seems to me, around the edges of American politics through money, things they fund. But with the inauguration of Donald Trump, we see in a very visual way at his actual inauguration, all of these guys are centered on the dais with Trump. What do you think that signaled?
19: That was a kind of the coming out of the tech right, in which those guys very explicitly, starting in the summer of 2024, really it was right after the Butler, Pennsylvania assassination attempt of Donald Trump that Musk came out in support of Trump. And then Mark Andreessen and other Silicon Valley figures lined up behind him. But I actually think it's a mistake to identify the tech right exclusively with Trumpism. In fact, I think the MAGA movement is not especially supportive of the tech right. I think they have very different interests and are likely to be part of a schism within the right. I think as a historian, like, I'm much more interested in how it is that Silicon Valley came to be so libertarian, which was really always the case. I think that it was sort of illusory, the idea that these guys who funded a lot of Democratic candidates in the first two decades of the 21st century, the idea that they were liberal, that they had kind of a particular political preference for Democrats, they were just putting their support behind people who they thought could best promote their own interests as an industry. I don't think that was a particular political choice around a set of political ideas. And nor do I really think support for Trump is a particular political choice around a set of political ideas. I don't have any particular reason to believe that Bezos and Zuckerberg are enamored of Trump and the MAGA movement. They are looking for less government involvement in their industry, and that's what Silicon Valley has been looking for really since the 1980s.
18: Do you think it will swing back again, where they are just totally political opportunists and back whoever enables them to make a lot of money? Or do you place it in the context of this, you know, this vision of the artificial state, that they are pursuing a coherent, you know, worldview?
19: You know, I think they think that their interests lie above that of democratic politics. There's a lot of money being spent, a lot of good reporting going on lately about the amount of money that people in the AI industry are spending right now on the midterms. It's a very kind of short-term agenda. They're looking to support candidates who haven't been willing to oppose data centers or to call for moratoriums on data centers.

0: economics, just that we will be entirely dependent on Silicon Valley tech moguls for our everything.
1: It's important to state here that sometimes I think people have a sense that when I use the phrase artificial state, that it's something akin to the deep state, where in which I imagine a kind of secret conspiracy that's invisible and hidden. And I don't mean that at all. I think the artificial state is something that has come about largely by accident. And it's only in very recent years, really in the last decade and a half, that there's anything purposeful about it. So your question seems to suggest that I'm imagining these people sort of sitting around a smoke-filled room, and a table in a smoke-filled room, kind of trying to figure out how they can advance the artificial state and thereby advance their own economic interests. And that's not what I am describing. I am talking about the ways in which over many, many, many, many years, forms of automation have replaced the requirements of a thriving democracy, which really are three: representation, participation, and deliberation. And so really, the people who are building the artificial state, as much as those tech moguls, are the rest of us. The ways in which we surrender our participation, deliberation, and representation, our obligations as citizens to participate in a democracy, to machinery, and yield more and more of what are our own obligations to machinery. So I guess I would focus as much on that as on the tech moguls, which I think has a kind of lends itself to what I think a lot of people feel was a sense of powerlessness around this moment. I think it lies within our power if we don't want to surrender democratic self-government to government by machine, to stop being complacent in it.
0: So how does the artificial state fall?
1: So I write in the book about what I think of as the parable of the artificial state, in that science fiction has been anticipating the erection of government by machine at least since the 1860s. It goes very far back as a story told in science fiction that if you keep building machines and the machines get faster and more powerful, then they become intelligent, they can talk, they can think, they can reason, that eventually they will become better and faster and smarter than humans, and they will no longer be willing to be ruled by humans and will instead become the rulers. This is like the archetypal story of a certain sort of science fiction that, you know, you see everywhere in, you know, Battlestar Galactica, The Terminator. Like, these are just a big part of our science fiction imaginary today, but the story itself goes way back. In fact, I was surprised at how far it goes and how detailed it is. But all of those stories involve the artificial state falling. And it's always going to fall in these stories. Its fall is inevitable because the machinery requires extracting the resources of the natural world, which are finite. So at some point, the machine will always stop. There's a great E.M. Forster story from 1909 called The Machine Stops, which imagines a future artificial state in which people are completely dependent on this one. They just call it the machine for everything. They kind of live in these cells and they communicate with their friends from within these cells. They never see anybody. They never leave these cells. Their food is delivered like a kind of DoorDash. Their entertainment is piped in, and they've never really been outdoors or been in the company of other human beings. And then one day the machine stops and everyone who's still in those cells is going to die. So the machine, the state does fall, but in that case, like, humanity falls with it. But then there are some stories in which people escape the machine, or they themselves stop the machine before it stops, and they kind of escape. And even in The Machine Stops, there are people who escape to the natural world before the machine stops, and they're the only ones who survive. So it really is, there are always parables about the limits of the natural world, and finally about humans' unwillingness to be enslaved by machines. And so there's a kind of revolutionary sentiment. I mean, obviously, this is also the case in the Terminator, except you have to basically build a time machine in

0: order to go back and stop the machine from being built. I actually think there's just like a lot to learn, and it's worth thinking about science fiction when trying to consider the state that we're in, partly because it's so relevant, even in these kind of broad strokes, but also because people who are building these machines are people who talk very clearly and explicitly about how influenced they have been by the science fiction that they read as boys.
1: So moving from the realm of sci-fi to just our current state of affairs, a precarious state, how do you envision in practical terms that we mount an effective challenge and, you know, take back the things that, as you eloquently write, that we're at risk of losing?
0: I think that there's a big difference really between last summer when I was writing this book and this summer, when so much of recent political discussion and the recent primaries in spring, this summer, and even looking ahead to the midterms have been influenced by the data center debate. I mean, on the one hand, I do think the data center debate is not exactly where this is likely to play out. But for now, I think it's where people who are increasingly frustrated and many of them furious about the sense that the infrastructure of an entirely new way of living on this planet is being built without their consent, are asking their elected representatives to be held account, that they be held accountable. The data centers are a visible manifestation. Like, people might be anxious about, oh, I hate the way I am addicted to social media, or I'm really frustrated that I can't really tell what's going on in the world anymore because I'm getting my news from TikTok and I don't know what to believe and what's fake and what's real. I think the data, all those anxieties that people have and frustrations, I think they find a place in the, like, just visible bricks and mortar version of what a data center is. Like, wow, we can't build housing, but we can build housing for these machines. We can't address climate change by building renewable energy. We won't have the resources to do that, but we can build all these new power plants to use fossil fuels to power these data centers. I think the data centers are an easy way for people to, like, a bucket in which people can pour their frustration and anxiety about this new age. And I think you also see, you know, just this week, as we're talking, that Meta settled this $18 billion settlement around social media use for children and children's addiction, that I think people are also frustrated that remedy for harms after the harms have been done seems a little bit too late. And there's a sense of, gosh, maybe the government could have taken some action before things got to that place. Well, then you end up with this judicial response. I think there's a lot of pressure that voters are giving on their elected representatives to be more forward-thinking and learn more about AI. You know, obviously, Bernie Sanders has called for a national moratorium on the building of data centers until there can actually be a debate about, like, okay, we're going to be building these things. How many? Where? How many is too many? How many is the right number? What should their use be? What should the power supply be? What are the national security concerns? What are the environmental concerns? What are the knock-on effects? I think that there's a tremendous amount of support for that. I mean, upwards of 70% of Americans are opposed to having data centers built. So there is a lot going on right now that involves, you know, exactly what should happen, where voters are saying to their elected representatives, you haven't been looking out for my best interests in what is happening with this fast emerging technology that is a wonder and a marvel. But that doesn't mean we shouldn't be having democratic deliberation about what should be done with it.
1: I want to expand the frame a little to just your larger work as a historian. President Trump issued an executive order called Restoring Truth and Sanity to American History. It was one of his first acts, and subsequently began a purge of the leadership of the Smithsonian Institution. He's tried to erase the history of things like slavery, segregation, wars against Native Americans, to name a few. in favor of what he calls patriotic education. You have described this as historical McCarthyism. Your books have been censored or stickered in Florida and Texas. Idaho high school students were allowed to opt out of attending your lecture out of fear of being turned into liberals. And you wrote recently in The New Yorker that 3 out of 4 civics teachers reported censoring themselves out of fear of pushback or controversy, and that 1 in 4 considered quitting, including you. Why is Trump and the right so focused on rewriting history, and how has it impacted you and your work? And also, I have to ask, are you seriously considering quitting in some form?
0: It is a terrible moment, and especially the attacks on the Smithsonian and the day-to-day, I think, intimidation of school teachers at public schools around the country is really terrifying. I'm a person least affected by this kind of thing. I am not vulnerable in the way that, you know, someone teaching a 9th grade civics class is. So I don't mean to suggest that in any way. It is a terrifying thing because it is the government that is requiring a certain interpretation of history, which every student of history knows is a very dangerous thing. I do think it's also important to recognize how much of this government's response was a response to excesses of the left. And you can go back and look at states that mandated teaching certain kinds of curricula that were doing the left's bidding, telling particular kinds of stories. And then there's a kind of red state, blue state version, competing versions of American history. And you could see it when students come to the classroom. In my classrooms in college, you could tell whether they came from a blue state or a red state based on what they knew about American history. I think that's a very dangerous thing. I just don't think legislatures should be dictating what is being taught in an ideological sense in schools. So there is actually, like, you can kind of map it out. The states that, you know, mandated we will be teaching the 1619 project, and then the states that mandated some version of what, you know, Trump calls the 1776 commissions project. So I guess I think it's just really important to note that there have been excesses on both sides. And then also to note how asymmetrical it is when the federal government is issuing mandates about the teaching and interpretation of American history, and how much more dangerous that is. And that's the degree to which I think it is a form of McCarthyism. I once gave an interview with the Chronicle of Higher Education in which I talked about quitting Harvard, but that was not because of the excesses of the right, but because of the excesses of the left. It was extremely difficult time to be in higher education, or
1: give an example. And you mentioned the 1619 project. Are you saying that's an example of excess, or is that an important corrective to history?
0: Yeah, I've written about that, so I don't need to talk about that more. I mean, I think some of the things that were really difficult at that time, I had students who, for instance, refused to read the majority opinion in the Dred Scott decision from 1857, insisted that that was doing them harm, that it was triggering. And I think if you can't read a Supreme Court opinion to understand the history of ideas about slavery and the legal dispute over slavery, then there's no real way to teach history anymore. That would be an example. That was some years ago, but that is an untenable situation.
1: When you say you can tell in a classroom if students come from a red state or blue state, what do you see? What do you hear that is the tell for you?
0: Oh, you can tell the students who were assigned for their AP US History class Howard Zinn's People's History. And you can tell the students who were assigned something very different. And it's hard as a young person to be given an extremely ideologically driven account of American history, because you don't have enough experience of the world to weigh that against other possible interpretations. So I spent a lot of time a few years ago revising my U.S. history book, These Truths, into a college edition that is also used in high schools. And I wrote that book, in fact, because I was really frustrated that accounts of American history were as polarized as our politics, that there was a kind of far-right version of American history in which everything is a march of freedom and progress and prosperity, and America's never done anything wrong at home or abroad. And there was a far-left account in which American history is a litany of atrocities, in which the United States has never done anything good at home or abroad. And there was kind of nothing in between. There was nothing that recognized there was plenty of truth in both of those accounts, and there was also unbelievable distortion in those accounts. So that's why I wrote These Truths, this book that came out almost now 10 years ago, and why I wrote a college version of it. I think that students have a lot more sophistication than either of those accounts allow for, and they need to be able to encounter evidence directly and understand history as a form of inquiry that is accountable to evidence, that is one long argument. And that's how I think of what teaching history is, and why efforts to tell people what to believe, what can be taught, what can't be taught, are always doomed to failure. History will never remember the people who have issued such dictates in the way that they choose to be remembered. I mean, what Trump is spending apparently a majority of his time on these days is trying to ensure that he will be remembered in the way that he wishes, and he will never get that wish.
1: Are our systems, the three-legged stool of American democracy, the legislature, the executive, the courts, robust enough to save us?
0: I think so, but not by sitting around waiting for them to act. Like, those systems require the participation of ordinary citizens. And where they fail is not just in some of the huge structural problems that affect our democracy right now, which have to do with money and politics, which have to do with ceding our autonomy as citizens to machinery, which have to do with, in the federal government, massive corruption. I think you can look to the past and see so many ways in which the power of ordinary citizens working together has managed to defeat forces like those. And I do think there's a lot of inspiration to be found in the past, but the idea that we can sit in our living rooms and browse the news on our smartphones and post a few thoughts on social media and that constitutes meeting our obligations as citizens is a false one.
1: Well, Jill Lepore, I want to thank you for joining us on the Vermont Conversation.
0: Thanks so much. What a treat to meet you, David. Thanks for doing this.
1: Historian Jill Lepore is a professor at Harvard University and Harvard Law School and a staff writer at The New Yorker. She is the winner of the 2026 Pulitzer Prize in History. Her latest book is The Rise and Fall of the Artificial State.
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1: Welcome back to the Vermont Conversation. I'm David Goodman. I'm going to finish out the hour with an excerpt from a Vermont conversation that I did in June with Andre Carruthers and Annie Leonard, formerly of Greenpeace USA. Here's that conversation. As the nation approaches its 250th anniversary, a new book celebrates one of our country's foundational principles, the right to protest. My guests today are Annie Leonard and Andre Carruthers, co-authors of Protest, Respect It, Defend It, Use It. The veteran activists argue that the very right to protest is under attack. They have direct experience of the power of protest and the ferocity of the pushback. Annie Leonard spent 17 years with Greenpeace US, serving as executive director from 2014 to 2023. She also created the viral documentary, The Story of Stuff, and she co-launched the Jane Fonda Climate Pack and has campaigned widely on a range of environmental and democracy-related issues. Andre Carruthers spent 13 years with Greenpeace US, including 4 on the board of directors. He co-founded and led the Rockwood Leadership Institute for a dozen years and has served as a board member of the Center for Investigative Reporting, Rainforest Action Network, and other groups. Anti-protest laws have become increasingly repressive, such as charging activists with felonies and accusing them of terrorism. Among the most draconian of recent anti-protest actions was a lawsuit against Greenpeace filed by Energy Transfers that accused Greenpeace of organizing protests that delayed construction of the Dakota Access Pipeline. Last year, a North Dakota jury awarded Energy Transfers $660 million, which was reduced earlier this year to a still staggering $345 million. This threatens the very existence of Greenpeace. I asked Annie Leonard to explain what happened in the case and to put it in the context of other threats to protest.
0: So our ability to protest is key to moving forward progress on a whole range of environmental and social issues. And I have especially engaged in protest on environmental issues, which is why I'm so terrified at the thought of losing this democratic right. So in the case, the Energy Transfers case, Energy Transfers is the fossil fuel company that built the Dakota Access Pipeline through Standing Rock. And many people saw the huge protest. Some of the people there said it wasn't a protest, it was a prayer, but saw the huge gathering, peaceful gathering of water protectors that were working to protect the Standing Rock Sioux's water, land, and way of life. So Energy Transfers sued Greenpeace for, originally it was over $300 million, claiming that Greenpeace orchestrated that gigantic indigenous-led movement at Standing Rock, that we encouraged violence there, that we were responsible for the delays. I say we because I was the executive director at the time. I'm no longer connected to the organization. But the lawsuit came when I was the director, and it was really jarring to receive this lawsuit for over $300 million. This lawsuit is a particular kind of lawsuit called a SLAP suit. SLAP stands for Strategic Lawsuit Against Public Participation.
10: Which in its very name is telling.
0: Exactly.
10: A lawsuit against public participation. I think that might surprise a lot of people that such a law with such a name exists.
0: And that's actually why a lot of states do have anti-SLAPP legislation, because these SLAPP suits are not legitimate lawsuits. They are meritless lawsuits. They are not designed to make it to court, to win in court, although very occasionally they do, as in this case. They are designed to intimidate, silence, scare, distract, and bankrupt critics. And SLAPs have been used by all kinds of powerful interests, especially extractive corporations, mining companies, fossil fuel companies, but also powerful individuals. It's a kind of corporate legal bullying. And most people in organizations, when you get served a SLAP suit for $100 million or $300 million, most organizations say, okay, we'll stop the campaign because you don't have the money for a lawyer. Greenpeace realized that Greenpeace holds a particular role in the sort of environmental ecosystem, that it's an organization that was born in an act of protest. It's known for being courageous, for speaking truth to power. And so we thought, we have to fight this, even though the legal bills were enormous. And we did fight it. And it went to court last year in North Dakota, an oil-dominated state that does not have anti-SLAPP protections. And sadly, Greenpeace lost. I was the lead witness in that case, so I stood on that witness stand. And it was just a horrible experience, because it was almost like a science fiction film or something, where the truth had nothing to do with what was going on. The sense that I left with was that a lot of local people were angry about the Standing Rock protests. It was very disruptive. They felt invaded, and they wanted someone to blame. And this was the first time they got someone to blame. So Greenpeace is now facing a $300 million verdict, which is many times more than how much money Greenpeace has in the bank. They are appealing, and I wish them well. I will say, though, that although Greenpeace says this is an existential threat, I just want to remind people that Greenpeace is so much more than a corporate entity. And while this lawsuit may take away the corporate entity, the Greenpeace spirit lives on in millions of people around this country. And those people will continue to stand up and be courageous, you know, in the face of corporate legal bullying. So on one level, it's an existential threat. On another level, you can't really silence Greenpeace.
10: Annie, is Greenpeace going to survive this lawsuit?
0: You know, I don't know. I certainly hope that they will get an appeal and that the judge will do the right thing. During the entire over a month-long trial, Energy Transfers presented no hard evidence of their claim. And in fact, the idea that Greenpeace orchestrated that is incredibly offensive to the indigenous leadership that was there. I mean, it was very clearly an indigenous-led protest. So I hope they will prevail. But if they don't prevail, I do want to, again, point out that Greenpeace is so much more than a 501c3 organization. You know, Greenpeace really is an orientation of the spirit. And if that particular corporate entity goes away, the resistance will not. So these SLAPP suits really are a futile effort to try to silence people who care deeply about protecting the planet and the people that we share it with.
10: Andre, in your book, you outline, you know, these SLAPP suits, lawsuits, what have you, are only one tactic to stop protest. Talk about some of the other ways that protesters are now having to fight against, even to have their voice of opposition heard.
11: Well, you know, historically, the U.S. government cracked down on protesters, people who oppose government policy. It's not particularly new, particularly for our Black and brown and indigenous brothers and sisters. Going back to the 19th century, the slavery, anti-slavery protests, through to the creation of unions, through to the pre-World War II condemnation of people who fought for more justice around then, right through to now, it's an old story. At the same time, I think it's fair to say what you're seeing now is a much more amplified effort by the U.S. government to silence and undermine critics. it begins in some ways with 9/11 and the Patriot Act and the various legislative maneuvers that, you know, were bipartisan at the time to, and, you know, under the rubric of creating safety in the United States. But in the last 5 or 6 years, you've seen lawfare, what they call lawfare, legislative efforts across the board to limit, you know, essentially put barbed wire around the public square. There is prosecutors who are doing charge aggregation, bringing in theories that were first used to prosecute the mafia, to bring together various legal efforts to really make it dangerous in some ways for people to protest. There's a story right now happening in San Francisco, some protesters who blocked the Golden Gate Bridge to protest what was happening in Gaza a couple of years ago. The exact same kind of protest was done by the AIDS ACT UP people 30 years ago. The bridge was blocked. The police cleared the bridge. They were charged with misdemeanors, and life went on. The particular people who did this protest about 2 years ago are being charged with things like conspiracy for unlawful imprisonment because of the people who were stuck in their cars for a few hours. And this kind of, you know, the, I guess what they call lawfare, different techniques to bring the law heavily down on people is a very chilling, has a very chilling effect on what's available to people.
10: You know, I have personal experience of this. When I was in college, I was very involved in anti-apartheid protests against apartheid in South Africa. And, you know, we shut down the university. We were in the university president's face. And I wrote an op-ed about this in the Boston Globe last year as I watched the student protesters today protesting what's going on in Gaza. As these students were being expelled, suspended, arrested, we never imagined there would be sanctions for protesting on a university campus, which is supposedly, you know, a sanctuary of free speech. And I recounted how we were engaged in a four-year-long argument with the college president, which I thought was normal. I thought that's what you did at college. He believed emphatically that we were very wrong. And of course, we believed that he was very wrong. And that argument raged. But the protesters today are facing, you know, I'm sure many students, and particularly vulnerable students, international students, really question whether it's worth raising their hand to object to something. Annie, I wonder if you could just speak to that. Do you find, you know, you're going around doing these trainings, protest trainings, that people are just fearful to do anything? How do you encourage people to get over that fear to speak out?
0: I too protested against apartheid in South Africa, and I remember sleeping out on the steps of Hamilton Hall at Columbia University, the very same steps where the Gaza protesters were just brutally assaulted. I mean, it's incredible, the double standard and the hypocrisy. I think people are scared, and rightfully. This is a very scary time. We are seeing our imperfect but relatively stable democracy and our democratic norms and rules and practices being undermined. So previously, when activists were weighing the potential risks of engaging in different kinds of protest and civil disobedience or free speech, we basically knew what the rules were. We knew the rules were largely unfair, but they were pretty stable. You could assess what the potential risks are. All of that is out the window right now. You have people engaging in constitutionally protected free speech and peaceful assembly, being charged with felonies, being locked up. You know, the charge aggregation that Andre mentioned, we're being accused of being terrorists and conspiracy. It is a very, very scary moment. At the same time, I am seeing, as we travel around the country doing these book events and Freedom Trainers workshops, an incredible courage, an incredible sense of solidarity. You know, when Alex Priddy was shot on the streets in Minneapolis, one would think that might make people want to stay inside. There were
12: ice watch trainings the following days over Zoom. Over 200,000 people signed up for that. We saw in Minneapolis the people coming out in their bathrobes, blocking ice vehicles even after their neighbors had been shot and killed. So, yes, it is a scary time, but the solidarity, the commitment, the sense of justice, the sense that what we are seeing is not the direction that we want this country to go in is so strong and inspiring. And, you know, we quote the historian Timothy Snyder in our book where he said, "If you protest now, you will be able to protest later." And I think people know that. This is not the time to sit on the sidelines. That said, if you're not a U.S. citizen, if you have other identities that make you particularly a target, you might want to choose a different kind of protest than you would have previously. There's an infinite number of ways to protest. So you have to pick responsibly, but there's no way the American people are going to be cowed and scared and sit this one out.
10: So your book is in fact filled with stories of protest and gorgeous photos. I want to ask you about one of them that you were involved in, and that's the kayaktivists. And people may remember in 2015, the sight of all these colorful kayaks bobbing in the Puget Sound or where, you know, off of Seattle. And they were protesting Shell Oil's plans to drill in the Arctic at that time. These protests kind of replicated in a bunch of other locations. Shell ultimately canceled its $7 billion Arctic drilling program. Talk about what were the ingredients of that action that made it successful.
12: Oh, I love that action, and partly because it did have so many of those ingredients. One reason is that the protests itself, both the kayaktivists in the bay in Seattle and then the activists hanging off the bridge in Portland blocking another Shell ship that needed to get up to the Arctic, those didn't happen in a vacuum. Those were part of a long, intentional, escalating campaign. And one of the things that makes protest most effective is if it's embedded in a deeper strategy. I like to say that making change is like laying a stone path across the garden. And protest maybe every fourth or eighth or 200th stone, but you need the other steps as well. And so in the case of the kayaktivists, what happened is that Shell Oil's just monstrosity of an oil drilling rig, the Polar Pioneer, was based in the port of Seattle.
10: One of the kayakers described it as like looking up at the Death Star.
12: Oh, yeah. It helped us that it was just monstrosity looking. I mean, it was just terrifying. It's huge, horrible thing. Also, whoever picked Seattle at Shell Oil did not know their protest history because people in the Pacific Northwest know how to protest. But even before the Shell oil rig got to Seattle, there had been years of lawsuits, of public education, of hundreds of thousands of people contacting the Department of the Interior to deny the permit. There was so much activity. I like to say that the best protests, people already know about the issue before they see the protest in the news. And there were hundreds and hundreds of thousands of people who had been on the journey of trying to stop Arctic drilling before this instance happened. Another reason that it was very successful was that the indigenous communities in Alaska who were going to bear the brunt of the oil drilling were very much involved. They came down from Alaska, they joined with indigenous groups locally in the Pacific Northwest, and they had these beautiful longboats that they led the kayaks in, these gorgeous indigenous longboats. So it was very diverse participation. A number of organizations, the Mosquito Fleet, Backbone Campaign, Greenpeace, 350, had every weekend family kayak training in the bay and got a whole bunch of kayak rentals to donate the rentals. So people had the muscle memory. If they knew how to get out in the bay, fill the bay with kayaks. There were community meetings and art builds. It was a very inclusive and participatory set of activities, you know, for a couple of years leading up to filling the actual bay with kayaks to try to stop the Polar Pioneer from moving forward.
10: That was an excerpt of my Vermont conversation in June with Annie Leonard and Andre Carruthers. They worked for years for Greenpeace USA and are co-authors of the book Protest, Respect It, Defend It, Use It. That does it for this week's Vermont Conversation. I'm David Goodman. 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
16: Breaking news this hour at Town Hall. I'm Bob Agnew in Washington. President Trump hosted New York FDNY first responders and officials at the White House, honoring them ahead of the 25th anniversary of the September 11th terrorist attacks, talking about the bravery of firefighters and other first responders.
17: All of these years later, we gather on another Tuesday morning in September to reaffirm the sacred vow we made a quarter of a century ago. We will never forget. We say it and we mean it. We will never forget those we lost, and we will never forget the immortal heroes of September 11th.
16: The event also featured a steel beam recovered from the World Trade Center South Tower displayed on the White House ellipse. During a virtual meeting of nations supporting Ukraine, Undersecretary of Defense Elbridge Colby said today, Russia's war may drag on for years.
18: We cannot predict when this tragic war will end. As you all well know, Russia is reconstituting its forces and its defense industrial capacity. We must be prepared for a protracted conflict and for Ukraine's requirements to persist in the months and years ahead.
16: Kobe says Moscow has a positive view of the results of the weekend visit to Moscow by U.S. envoys Steve Witkoff and Jared Kushner, who later held talks with Ukrainian President Zelensky in Kiev. Zelensky said the envoys presented some good ideas. It's a first of its kind, a GOP convention ahead of the midterm elections. Here's correspondent Laura Winters.
19: Republicans gearing up for their first ever GOP midterm convention taking place in Dallas, Texas at the American Airlines Center. The keynote speakers on the first night, Vice President J.D. Vance, and on the second night, President Trump. The goal of the two-day gathering to rally support for Republican candidates, celebrate the president's accomplishments, and promote the party's America First agenda. Laura Winters reporting.
16: More of these stories at townhall.com.
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16: Canada struck back at the U.S. on Tuesday with tariffs on about $20 billion worth of U.S. goods in response to the latest round of U.S. tariffs on Canada.
2: The outcome could resonate far beyond Canada, showing other governments whether a smaller U.S. ally could withstand President Trump's economic pressures. Canadian Prime Minister Mark Carney says the U.S. demands could hollow out key Canadian industries and limit the country's independence. The tariffs hit hundreds of American products, including steel, aluminum, cheese, appliances, clothing, cosmetics, and farm equipment at a rate of 15%, 25%, or 50%. Bernie Bennett in Washington.
16: Iran has introduced a higher price for its heaviest users of gasoline. It's the latest economic pinch caused by months of war. The second hike since December. Such gas price increases can be sensitive and contribute to inflation. One in 2019 sparked nationwide protests, which led to a bloody government crackdown. Breaking news at townhall.com. Chimps are getting some health checks.
21: Chimpanzees once used in hepatitis B vaccine experiments are getting health checks at their new home in Liberia. The West African chimpanzees receive care such as teeth cleanings and x-rays at the Second Chance Chimpanzee Refuge. American researchers used more than 400 chimps from the 1970s until the early 2000s. Liberia has the second highest number of chimpanzees in West Africa. The checks assess long-term health and tailor care plans.
16: That is Keith Peters reporting. New demographic numbers point to a major advantage for the South. America's future workforce increasingly located in southern states, while the Northeast, Midwest, and West Coast show fewer high school graduates and fewer teenagers. Low tax, lower regulation southern states are home to a growing share of the nation's young people. You'll find more on these stories at townhall.com.
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0: Well, hello and welcome to another episode of the Fighting Fascism Podcast. I'm your co-host, Aaron Regenberg, and here with the stormy Matt Da Silva.
1: Ooh, stormy.
0: You're back in town?
1: Microphone.
0: Yeah, that's sounding crisp.
1: Yeah, I'm trying to really work on my my VO work. Yeah, back in New York City, baby. The center of the universe. It's yeah, it's great. It's great to be back. Great to be here.
0: Saw your show this weekend. What a delight. Just an absolute delight.
1: It feels like a fever dream that I saw you so quick and yet so lovely.
0: Well, I saw you for a while.
1: Yeah.
0: all sorts of versions of you that
1: I never knew. Lots of me. I heard you giggling, so that was nice.
0: Yeah?
1: Yeah. I heard you in a couple spots that I really appreciated. I was like, yeah, that made Aaron laugh. Hell yeah.
0: I do have a pretty loud laugh.
1: Nice little chortle.
0: Matt truly was the star of this show.
1: Aw. How else was anyway, whatever. We can talk more about me, but probably shouldn't.
0: Yeah, we did the weekend in Salem, Mass for this show, which I gotta say, little offensive. Like, the whole thing about Salem is that they weren't actually witches. They were falsely accused. It was persecution. Dozens of people were falsely murdered.
1: Yeah.
0: And it feels a little not honoring their memory to, like, have turned this town into the kitschy witch place.
1: Halloween town.
0: There were, like, a bunch of, like, witch bachelorette parties, running around. And
1: I guess the charitable take is that they are reclaiming the term, taking what was a derogatory term about them and
0: but
1: honoring
0: it wasn't
1: them.
0: But it wasn't them. Like that. If I were falsely accused of being of something crazy.
1: Yeah.
0: Yeah. If I'm falsely accused of like being a chupacabra, and then they murder me for it, and then in like 200 years, my town becomes like this tourist. Like let's all go pretend to be chupacabras. I don't know if I'm looking either down or up on that. Like super pumped. But anyway. I guess I don't have to be so crotchety.
1: No, yeah, I'm generally with you. It's also just like very kitschy in a way that I didn't really enjoy. But other parts of the North Shore I found to be quite lovely.
0: Oh yeah, definitely.
1: Rockport, Gloucester. The most important thing of my month there, it's just really good to know that the regional accent is not dead. It's quite audible. In a really nice way.
0: Well, what are we talking about today? We had a great episode. Our guest is Patrick Wyman. He is a historian. He's had some great history podcasts. He also has a new, really wonderful book that we spend a lot of time talking about, Lost Worlds. His current show is Past Lives, and I've been a fan of his work for a while, and it was great to have him on.
1: Yeah, I'm not as familiar with Patrick's work, candidly, but I've listened to some of his podcasts. I've listened to a couple of Past Lives episodes, and they're really cool. They're really fun. He is just doing history at a really in-depth but also accessible level. Does that make sense? It's like talking about stuff that I don't know about, and particularly with like the ancient history stuff. I learned like two things about ancient history.
0: He's translating the like real. He's trained as an academic historian. His whole thing is translating like the real deep academic work that's being done in understanding the past better to a popular audience. Yeah. And his new book, Lost Worlds, is about the like 10,000 years leading up to the Bronze Age collapse. So prehistory into, the beginnings of history. And there is a surprising amount of relevance and lessons and connections, I think, that this conversation brought up between dynamics in that far past history and shit that we are dealing with today.
1: Yeah. It's a lot of talk about, how states come to be formed and how they are ruled the way they're ruled and how they fall. And, the point of our podcast, how can we avoid that? The falling part.
0: Civilizational collapses happen. They've happened a lot, and it's worth studying.
1: For sure.
0: Given what we're facing today.
1: Give it a listen, like and subscribe, all the above.
0: Well, welcome to the Fighting Fascism podcast, okay. Patrick Wyman. We are so excited to have you on.
2: Thank you so much for having me. It's an absolute pleasure to be here.
0: I'm a longtime fan of your work, your shows. Folks should definitely check out Past Lives and your past show, Tides of History. I even go back to the OG Fall of Rome podcast. And you have this new book out this year, Lost Worlds, which is a history of humanity from the end of the Ice Age through the Bronze Age collapse, which I absolutely loved. People should definitely go read it. I'll admit here at the top that it would not be totally unreasonable for a listener to say, okay, this is one of those episodes where they just want to talk to someone they like, regardless of whether it's that relevant to the ostensible theme of the show. But
1: yeah, and it's our show, so get over it, people.
0: But also, dear listener, I do actually think there's some really good stuff here to get into. So to get us started and maybe, you know, introduce folks who aren't familiar with your work, can you say a few words about what you were trying to accomplish with this book?
2: Sure. So as I was doing research for my Tides of History podcast, I decided I wanted to do a season on prehistory. I just wanted to kind of see, A, am I capable of learning a whole new kind of realm of scholarship? But B, I was really interested in this period because it seemed to me that our understanding of prehistory has changed a lot, but kind of the popular understanding of that has not caught up with all of these shifts. So if we're looking back to a little earlier period, you think of things like interbreeding with Neanderthals and the existence of other archaic human species like Denisovans. So things that have really fundamentally changed our sense of where humanity came from. I think we're a little more aware of that, but there's all of this new research, incredible stuff using cutting-edge new tools, paleoclimate, ancient DNA, analysis of human remains, landscape archaeology, pulling DNA out of soil samples. And when we put all of these things together, they've really fundamentally changed our story of how humanity went from hunting and gathering to being farmers who have cities and states and are ruled by kings. That is kind of the fundamental transformation that takes us from an eternally wandering species on the face of the planet to one that inhabits a world that looks like our own. And it struck me that our story of how we got from point A to point B has really, really, really changed, but that story has not yet really been told. And so that's what I was trying to do. I was trying to say, like, given all of this new data, what does humanity's journey look like now? If we're trying to take a big picture view of it, what changed? What had to change for people to live differently?
0: You definitely accomplished that. And you Lost Worlds, you cover this vast sweep of human history. And one thing I think you illustrate really well is there has been an immense diversity to the ways humans have lived, have subsisted, have organized themselves socially and politically. And I was struck, I think it's fair to say that from like the perspective of general welfare, you know, the gross domestic happiness, as the government of Bhutan puts it, like there have been better and worse societies.
2: Yes.
0: And one comparison I found particularly compelling was, you know, between the Indus Valley civilization, which would be great if you could describe in more detail, but it's famous for appearing to be, you know, quite non-hierarchical in its decision making, quite equal in its material culture, versus the Shang dynasty, this proto-state in China that seemed just awful, right? Like a small elite that was like brutally enslaving people and routinely engaging in mass human sacrifice. And these societies are not exactly contemporaneous, but they're almost overlapping. Like the tail end of Indus Valley civilization extends to the beginning of the Shang. So I know it's hard to understand like even basics about the politics of ancient societies because archaeology can only tell you so much. But I'm curious if there are any like common dynamics we can observe for why some societies seem so much fairer and less fucked up than others. Like what are the forces pushing humans towards hierarchy and inequality? And are there lessons from this past, you know, ancient human history for those of us trying to fight against those tendencies today.
2: Yeah, so this is kind of the crux of the matter, is do things have to be the way that they are now? Do we have to end up in a place where people are living in states, are ruled by kings, are slotted into some sort of hierarchy, where there are other people making decisions for you and extracting some portion of your produce in return for that favor? Do we have to live in that world? And, you know, there was a really great book that came out a few years ago called The Dawn of Everything, written by the late David Graeber and an archaeologist named David Wengrow. I am a huge fan of David Wengrow. I've interviewed him. I really, really enjoy his work, even pre-Dawn of Everything. And Graeber and Wengrow in this book make a pretty extensive argument that things do not, in fact, have to be this way, that people have made all sorts of choices about how to organize their societies, and that oftentimes those choices have erred toward the non-hierarchical side of things, toward more collective forms of decision making. And I think they were absolutely right to point out the many instances in human history when people have done that. With that said, I think they're 100% right to point that out. I do think there are structural forces that have pulled humanity toward this arrangement, because it's an arrangement that we see independently developing in many different parts of the world over very long periods of time. When we think about the process that we call state formation, so how do you go from having no states to having a world with states? We see state formation popping up time and time again. Most of those instances of state formation don't actually go anywhere. It's a guy getting together with the boys that he raids cattle with and being like, state? We're gonna make a state now? It's like, you would be shocked at how often the genesis of the state in human history goes back to some dude stealing cattle with his friends.
1: Like, should we formalize this thing, boys? This feels like a thing.
2: Yes. And you can see time and again in the archaeological record, even in places where there are no texts and nobody would be writing texts for 1,000 years, that somebody had this idea. Like Bronze Age Europe, there are all of these hordes of identical bronze axes. And you can tell some dude was like, okay, all right, we make all the axes the same. I give all the axes to my boys, then everybody has an axe, and the next time we go out doing some axe work, everybody's got a great axe. And this seems like, this is an example, it seems like kind of a random thing, but if you have a situation where a whole bunch of people are making a whole bunch of weapons in exactly the same way, that actually speaks to some underlying social dynamics.
1: Sure.
2: And like, so we see this happening again and again and again, and we're most familiar with the case

0: caring. Real community since 1903. 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
1: One of the things that I thought was really interesting when I was doing this book is that I think we get the sequence wrong of the development of farming, states, etc. States don't come along with farming. They come along with an intensification of agriculture that I call this period the Long Neolithic. Like, at the beginning of it, it's people doing experiments that lead to learning how to grow crops, how to domesticate animals, things like that. But then we have this really long period, like a few thousand years in most places, where people are just kind of living this way. They're living in small-scale agricultural societies, and they're having lots of babies. More children are surviving to adulthood. Like, the development of farming is basically a demographic process where people who adopt it are just demographically successful. They have lots of kids. Think about, like, it's basically the equivalent of discovering Mormonism. That like every agricultural society has a demographic profile like that of American Mormons, where you have this small founding population in 1830. And this is why, like, rates of cousin marriage among Mormons are incredibly high, because the founding population is pretty small. Like, that's a small group. But then you have tens of millions of descendants of this small founding group. That is every farming society. They are basically doing that exact thing. And so you give it a couple of thousand years, and suddenly you end up in a place where, oh crap, resources are limited. There's lots of other groups around. We don't like those guys. They've got beef with us. What are we going to do now? And that's when you get states. It's when you get states and hierarchy, when you've passed the point from there's enough land for everybody, all we have to do is move one valley over and we can replicate this way of life. So I think what you're looking for is some combination of the idea that there's someone or some group of people who can fix this problem, limited resources, some sense that there is pressure that we have to make a shift. That's when you get states. And at that point, it can go a thousand different directions. There's no one set template for what state formation and a move toward hierarchy has to look like. But the pressures, I think, that's where we see the commonalities across the globe. Because this just, it keeps happening. It happens in the Andes. It happens in Mesoamerica. It happens in South Asia. It happens in North Africa. It happens in Sub-Saharan Africa. It happens in Bronze Age Europe. It happens in the Iron Age Eurasian steppe. Like, there is some sort of dynamic that keeps playing out over and over again in the grand scheme of human history that's pushing us in these directions. And I think that's where I differ with Graeber and Wengrow. As much as I love that book and think it has so many valuable things to say, I think we do have to at some point deal with the fact that we have just kept ending up here. And that's a real intellectual problem for us to solve, especially if you don't think that, like, there's a stage-by-stage progressive evolution map that humanity has to follow.
2: And you also, I mean, I think another sort of difference with your work and the Dawn of Everything is you sort of acknowledge sometimes states have been pretty good for, like, the, you know, mm-hmm. gross national happiness. That, like, you talk about the, yeah. you know, the Bronze Age state system where for regular people, it was pretty good.
1: Yeah, if you were living in Minoan Crete, which is one of the linchpins of this late Bronze Age world, where in the Eastern Mediterranean, for the first time in human history, a substantial number of people are living under the rule of states. They're living under the rule of a system of states that has something like regular diplomacy between its members. There's still tons of warfare. That is what ancient states do. They are built for war. They are war-making machines. But nevertheless, by making war that much and by systematizing it, they've managed to place some constraints on it. And you could live your entire life in Bronze Age Crete and never have to worry about guys coming in boats and stealing your stuff. You could live in pharaonic Egypt in this period, and you could spend your entire life without having to worry about raiders coming or an invading army. And now, the cost of that, often those states were doing violence at their peripheries. That was the cost of peace at the imperial core, was doing violence elsewhere. But by and large, I think if you look at markers of well-being in late Bronze Age societies, there were a lot of people who were living pretty good lives.
3: Quick question on that. Would those folks know that there was another time, you know, not that far before them, or another place where, like, that was not the case?

0: Like, were they aware that, like, oh, this is pretty sick, like, we're not going to war all the time?
1: I mean, that's a really good question. I think it's hard for us to say. There were a surprising number of mobile people in that world who were journeying. A lot of shepherds, a lot of nomadic traders. There were a lot of people who were on the mercenary soldiers, especially, were a highly mobile class in this world. So yes, there are people who are aware of the broader kind of horizons of the world. It's one of the things I liked about Christopher Nolan's Odyssey, honestly, is because he's kind of set this in, I think, a pretty reasonably accurate depiction of the late Bronze Age world. And you see that there are people on the move in that world. And I think that's a real thing. So there's a sense in which for the late Bronze Age world, in contrast maybe with the period that came before, certainly compared to the period that came after, there is kind of a sense that the world is bigger. And this was something, this why I decided to end with the Bronze Age collapse in that book, it's why I decided to make it kind of the crux of it, is because there is very little doubt in my mind that what comes after the late Bronze Age is just worse. That this period that follows the dawn of the Iron Age in the Eastern Mediterranean, I think it's just worse for a lot of people. Populations fall across a huge swath of this region. In Anatolia, what had been the heartland of the Hittite Empire, populations drop by anywhere between a quarter to three quarters across its range. In Greece, a pretty safe figure seems to be the population drops by about half. The only region in the Eastern Mediterranean where you get a population increase between about 1200 BC and about 1000 BC is the Levant. So present-day Israel, Palestine, kind of Lebanon, that area. That's probably because of in-migration from elsewhere. And even there, it's not a lot of population growth. So when you have a situation where all across this region, either mortality is rising or fertility is dropping. That's how you get population increases and decreases. There are exactly two inputs. One of those, like, generally speaking, in the ancient world, when populations are dropping, people are not having a good time. I'm willing to say in the present that we can't be sure, because this is kind of an unprecedented situation in the present with fertility rates dropping. But in the past, I am very comfortable saying if mortality is above fertility, then something has gone very wrong. And that is exactly what we see there. And I thought it was kind of like, I thought it mattered to say that, because when we talk about collapses, there, especially in the 90s and the early 2000s, there was this tendency. I saw this when I was working on The Fall of the Roman Empire. That was my first show. That was what I did my PhD on. People wanted to talk about transformations and long periods of shifts to different socio-political and socio-economic arrangements. And that's great. I think we need a broad vocabulary to talk about social transformations and changes over time. But sometimes we can just say shit got worse. And I think that's what happens here. Like, when we think about the grand scheme of human history, we need to be able to say sometimes shit gets worse. Like, that is analytically and morally, I think, an essential thing for us to say. And if we're talking about fighting fascism, then we need to be aware that things can go downhill. There is no, you know, Pache President Obama, there is no moral arc of the universe that's bending toward progress. There's just people. There's people making decisions, exercising their agency, and trying to make the world a better or worse place. And some people do try and make it worse. Some people make it worse because they don't know that's what they're doing. But some people really are out there trying to rip wiring out of the walls. And I think in the late Bronze Age, there were people who were doing that. In the world today, there are people who are trying to rip the wiring out of the walls. And it's incumbent on the rest of us to point out that that is actually what they're doing. This is not like, you know, a revolt of an oppressed Heron Volk. They're ripping the wiring out of the walls, the wiring that the rest of us depend on to make society work. That's the parallel I see with the late Bronze Age, is like when you start rooting around in the foundational stuff that makes a society work, you can end up in bad places quite quickly.
2: Yeah, I really appreciated that aspect of your work in this book and otherwise. And it's, you know, history shows that, like, sometimes the good stuff really doesn't come back ever once you break it. You know, we mentioned the Indus Valley civilization. There was this way of ordering society that was creating good lives for a lot of people. And when climate ground that society down eventually. Like that, you know, that part of the world didn't see another system like that for ever. Thousands of years, right? Yeah.
1: So. And to your point, like, I'm sorry, I realized I completely skipped over the Indus Valley civilization after you asked me about it. But so this is a really long lasting, this a 700 year long urban civilization in mostly centered around the Indus Valley of present day Pakistan and India. And there are four, probably five major cities, each of which has, between 50 and 100,000 people. These are big cities. There are probably 4 or 5 million people who live in this Indus Valley world. It's remarkably homogenous. People were probably speaking similar languages. They were using similar material culture across this area. We know from some really recent archaeological evidence that they were trading livestock over this whole area, that livestock were moving hundreds of miles. They were using a common system of weights and measures. They were trading with their neighbors. They were probably known to the Mesopotamians as Meluha. That seems to be, and they had a writing system that we have not yet deciphered. But the Indus Valley civilization, despite scholars looking for the better part of a century, we have yet to find anything that we can call a king. We have yet to find anything that we can call an elite class. It just doesn't seem to be there. People have really twisted themselves in knots trying to explain this. But I think the explanation that fits is the most basic one. They didn't have kings. They didn't have an elite class. There are no tombs packed with gold. There are no depictions of a king sitting up on a throne looking down on people. The houses in the cities seem to be very similar sizes. When we look at skeletal remains, there does not seem to be a lot of evidence of health inequality among the population. There certainly were different segments within society. This is what we call heterarchy. Now, it may be a forerunner of the later caste system that we see in South Asia, where people are defined by their function within society, and they're not necessarily organized hierarchically, with some better than others. We don't know. But we have to be willing to say, like, maybe there wasn't a hierarchy there if we want to actually understand it. It didn't have to be that way.
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2: We are in this crazy moment where, like, what we do over the next 20 years is going to write the bounds of that story for the next, you know, thousands of years. And it is, you know, as you said, everything we can do, every, you know, fraction of a degree that we can keep from warming means, you know, maybe it's a quarter instead of a tenth folks survive, or a third instead of a quarter, right? Like, this is the time.
1: And those fractions matter. The agency that we exercise here matters. I think the core point that I just hope people take away from it is, like, the decisions that we make are important. We have agency to affect our situation, and we have agency. This speaks to Graeber and Wengrow's point that we have agency to choose our arrangements, to choose our political and social institutions. We are not locked into the arrangements that we have right now, and I think that's a nice bit of connective tissue with some of the other stuff that I've done. Is there's I'm a huge believer in institutions, and not in like the capital I, like the Federal Reserve, the Supreme Court, but in the sense that institutions are agreed upon ways of doing things. They're shared bits that we have about how to act in particular situations and how to organize ourselves to accomplish goals. And the history of institutions is not one of continuous development. It's one of stasis or minor change followed by massive disjunction, that you get these critical junctures where things can change very, very, very quickly. And then they kind of get set and they roll that way for a long time until eventually then you get another kind of punctuated equilibrium of massive development. And I think if you're looking for optimism in the present, it's that we have the opportunity to turn this into a critical juncture where we make some really major changes for the future. That's I think about 2026 and 2028. Like, these are opportunities for us to say, like, we're not stuck with what we have. We can make real changes for the future. And in fact, it's incumbent on us to do that. It is our responsibility to do that and not just say, well, we'll kind of skate along with this nonsense and see how far we can play the string out.
0: Yeah. I mean, if like ass destroying lettuce and murderous frozen blueberries aren't enough to like get us to realize that like, oh, shit's going in the wrong direction, then maybe we do deserve 1,000 years off.
2: Biden's comment to the room full of like millionaires of nothing fundamental is going to change. Well, yeah. One sort of area talking about sort of deep structural changes that are needed that I thought was really compelling in this book, it just keeps coming up again in your work, that migration is so clearly this like fundamental aspect of the human story. And in particular, you know, we see through the millennium as a response to changes in climate. We had a conversation not too long ago on this podcast that touched on the concept of open borders. And we talked about the profound political challenges that position faces. But we got into how, you know, given the realities of escalating climate change, which are going to make certain portions of the world unsuitable for human habitation, like, we actually are going to need to figure out some pretty deep structural changes to our current immigration and border approaches, or else, like, it's actually not realistic. It is naive to think that we'll be able to continue on with our nativist sort of reinforcing cultural and political frameworks in the face of potentially radically increasing migration. Like, that is a recipe to hand the keys over to the fascist, right? Unless we figure something else out. And so what conclusions have you drawn about humanity's relationship to migration? And does your study of, you know, that long-term history have anything to say about these contemporary questions?
1: Okay, so let's take a quick step back because and we'll tie migration into this in a moment, but I think one of the things that I took from Lost Worlds is the idea that any given social political arrangement is not set in stone, and that includes the nation state. As a way of drawing borders on space and controlling territory, that the post-industrial nation state that dominates this planet right now does not have to exist. And in fact, the structural reasons that gave it life are probably shifting in the 21st century. And we're going to end up with new forms of state, new forms of human organization that maybe are a better fit for the world that we live in. And I that's such an important point you raised about fascists here, because what the fascists are telling us right now is that we need to double down on the nation state as our means of dividing up the world and to harden borders and harden our sense of individual identity and national identity as a bulwark against the threats of the outside world. And that is absolutely going to be disastrous in the coming regime that we have. What it's going to do is turn every national border into one of those potential flashpoints in the system that I talked about, right? Every single time you've got refugees on a border, you're going to turn it into the potential tinder for a shooting war or for some sort of mass social disorder that not that that necessarily is going to be the thing that kicks it off, but it's going to speak to people losing their shit and getting to the point, like this is vibes. People's responses to the stimuli that they're experiencing in the world, this sense of uncertainty, of maybe things are getting kind of desperate. That's not a rational calculation. It's a vibes-based calculation. It's based on your perception of, are the resources here for me to live my life the way that I want to? It's the reason why, like, the most dangerous people in a revolution are, you know, thwarted elites, right? It's people who thought they were going to have access to some position in a society. But when you do that at scale, when you tell an entire society, like, you don't get to live the way that we promised you were going to get to live, that's when shit goes really, really, really south. And I think that trying to double down on national borders and trying to, like, leaning into this hardening, like, I think Marine Le Pen is just such a textbook case of this, like, even more so than Trump, where, like, the outside world is scary. We need to pull the walls up behind us so nobody can get in. Like, that's such a vibes-based response.
2: Yeah, I don't know if it was her or her number two, but I think they recently had some line like, our climate policy is the border.
1: Yes. Yeah, it's eco-fascism, right?
0: So, like, stupid.
1: It is incredibly fucking stupid because the planet is our unit of analysis here, not any individual, not arbitrarily drawn borders on it. Like, if you wanted to do eco-fascism, then you should probably try to draw your borders in some way that makes sense based on biomes or, like, resource accumulation, right?
0: Or, like, build a fucking dome. Like,
1: yeah,
0: just live in like a giant dome.
1: Yeah, but like we keep coming back to this shit, and it's so clearly a solution that only meets the needs of vibes and not the actual structural needs that we have. And so I'm not gonna come out and like advocate for purely open borders, but I will say that, like, migration is our most fundamental tool as a species for avoiding the bad stuff that happens, whether those are wars, whether that's a lack of food, whether that or climate. We can see migration driven by climate happening as far back as we can reconstruct climate records and migration records in human history. There is such a direct correlation between the climate gets worse here, so people move away. And we are creating a situation in which people are going to have to do that by the billions in coming years. And we do not have the political, social, or economic institutions necessary to deal with that. And if we fall back on what we have, i.e. the nation state, we're going to end up with fascists making the decisions because, you know, every single problem to a fascist, like, that's just hammer and nail. The hammer is fascism, right? Like,
2: I think the vibes analytical framework is really spot on, particularly on this issue, because it, you know, immigration is one of those things, like, there are material felt issues, you know, people going into bankruptcy because of their medical costs, you know, there are real things, and immigration is just one of those things that entirely, like, the people in, you know, Western Pennsylvania rural town that are super concerned about immigration have no immigrants there, right? It's just what people are saying on Fox News, and the narrative that's being told. And those are the areas where it is so critical. I think it's important on everything that you know, Dems that are not sort of running from their own shadows and giving in or accepting the frameworks of the right. But on those issues where it is all just narrative, it is all just like what is being conjured, the vibe, as you said, like those are the ones where it's really important that you are in the arena actually, you know, not trying to Clinton, you know, triangulate or whatever, but actually set out the counter narrative, because if it's not that narrative, it's going to be the other one.
1: I exist in a nice suburban pocket in Phoenix. And to your point, one of the things that I see constantly in the vibes is what I call the mediocre white sun problem, where you have these really nice, maybe kind of putatively liberal suburban moms who have a white son who is I hate to say it, the boy mediocre. And and like there is this there, you can't even put your finger on it, but you can kind of hear it in conversations and the way that people are talking around this, where these people are worried that their mediocre white sons are not going to be able to live the life that they think their mediocre white sons should have. And so they're looking for something to blame that on, and you end up with problems. Well, that DEI,
0: yeah,
1: they're giving them an unfair leg up, when really the problem is like, no, maybe your son's just competing on a level playing field. For the first time in American history, your son might actually get what he deserves or what he has earned. And that's a vibes problem. That's not maybe there is some structural aspect of it where there is increased competition for a fairly limited number of upper middle class spots, maybe. But basically, that's a vibes problem. And I don't think as Dems you can say like, well, you know, we don't need to do the DEI. No, the problem is the problem is the vibe that that woman is picking up on. And it is, I'm sorry, in my experience, it is largely suburban white women who seem to be prone to this. Their dads are kind of blissfully unaware. we're talking about golf guys here.
0: Yeah.
1: But that's a vibes problem.
0: This feels like this connects to what you were saying, you know, a few minutes ago about like the most dangerous part of a civilization collapse or whatever. The folks who thought that their lives were going to be something, mm-hmm. and then they didn't get that. Do you feel like these you know white mediocre boys fall into that camp, or do the kids not even? I mean, it feels like you're more concerned about the moms than the kids.
1: Well, because their moms vote right now.
0: Right.
1: That's the political concern on that
0: sure.
1: front is that like I think a lot of the shift in 2024 was these people who were like, well, maybe the woke's gone too far, and will sure. my son be able to it's the same reason why I think you see so many parents dumping money into club sports where they're like, okay, well, if nothing else, my kid can get a scholarship.
3: 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Any Drugs isn't just located in Vermont, it's rooted here. 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
0: The tax code does exist. It sucks. But, they just exploit it without any type of, like, repercussions whatsoever.
1: Dude, I worked for a grocery store. This was my first experience with wage theft, was working for a grocery store when I was in high school, where they just were not – like, I would work, like, 15 minutes of overtime, right, at the end of a shift.
0: Yeah.
1: And, like, it's more than 8 hours in a day. I'm supposed to get my 15 minutes of overtime for this. And, you know, that's like three and a half – that's like $350 to me. That matters when I'm
0: sure.
1: when I'm 17. And, you know, you do it over and over and over again, and suddenly you're talking about, you know, a couple $100s. And that mattered to me, and I would complain about it, and they would say, well, like, no, we just round it. Well, we just round it down. And I'm like, you can't. That's not how that works. That's not what the time card says. And so there are thousands of things like that where you could just enforce those laws, and all of a sudden, these people are living a lot harder. I have many stories that I could tell that I won't, but like, you don't even have to do much. You just have to have the political will, and you have to be willing to say, I don't need your quarterly $1,000 donation from this lobbying group. That's, I think, going to be a much harder habit to break than the oligarchs. I think it's actually structurally simpler for us to work around things like Citizens United and the other kind of structural bases of oligarch power. I think those are kind of a simpler fix in a lot of ways, because they're like these really limited attack points. Like they're pillars, and you knock out the pillars and they're gone. The others, it's going to be much more like sitting there at a wall with a chisel trying to work your way through it. But that doesn't make it less worth doing. It's just a different, to kind of come back to like my main heuristic at the start of it, I think it's just like there are two very different tracks that you have to
2: enter. Yeah, I think that's it's a super important addition to analysis that I think doesn't get talked about enough. And you've raised a bunch of things that don't get talked about enough.
0: Yeah, it's awesome. We're not talking about the Indus River Valley. As you were talking about that, I was like, this sounds like socialism, you cretin. How dare you?
1: Well, so it's funny. Like, I think a lot of these past societies, you really got to look at them with a different lens for them to make sense. That coming at these times and places with a real 21st century America point of view is extraordinarily limiting. And one of the things I like about Graeber, for example, or James Scott, the anarchist anthropologist who was at Yale for a long time, wrote Against the Grain, Seeing Like a State, Weapons of the Weak, great books. Scott has a line in one of his collections of essays where he talks about like not an anarchist ideology, but a squint. That like you just look at things with a little bit different perspective and suddenly they kind of fall into place. And I think we need all of these different methods of analysis, whether we're talking like a lot of the gentry stuff, like that's basic Marxist class analysis, right? That I'm not a Marxist, but classes are a thing. They do exist. it's you don't have to be a Marxist to do class analysis, but it's a squint, right? Mm-hmm. Would you think of analyzing a gentry class as a structural phenomenon if you weren't going to squint at it a little bit Marxistly? Mm-hmm. Would you think about, you know, state formation and power dynamics if you weren't squinting at it a little anarchistly, you know? So what I advocate for is just having a wide conceptual toolbox with which to understand these things. Like the concept of state formation is useful. The concept of collapse is useful. You don't hitch your wagon to a single horse. You say, at some points in time, to make sense of this or to come up with a proper solution, I'm going to need to go to the stable and try out some different mounts here.
2: And I think we're going to wrap up, but one thing that your work always impresses me about is that at the same time as you're doing that larger analysis, you really make an effort to not lose sight of, you know, people. Of like that these are actual human beings. And I think it's interesting to think about the sort of resonances or connections between doing that with historical analysis and sort of the work of politics. We talked on this show on a number of issues. I think in particular we brought up immigration because it's maybe particularly relevant to shifting immigration politics and frames, but centering the stories of real people, figuring out how to illustrate to the public that, you know, in this for that example, immigrants that we're talking about are human beings who are the protagonists of their own stories and have hopes and dreams and pets and favorite soft drinks. And like, it's hard enough to do that to people living right now. So it's a treat in your work to be able to do that to people thousands of years ago.
1: Well, I appreciate that. And I mean, I'll say we wrap in. I'll say one more thing. And like history and politics, at least for me, not true of everybody, at least for me, are acts of empathy. That the fundamental concern has to be understanding people. That doesn't mean excusing their behavior. That doesn't mean justifying their behavior. It means trying to understand why people do the things that they do. And for immigration in particular, the thing that was most formative for me was I grew up in a place called Yakima, Washington. It is it's in the middle of the state, pretty poor, but it was my schools growing up were half Latino, and many of them were undocumented immigrants, or the children of undocumented immigrants if they were citizens themselves. And so for me, I always understood the immigration as a human issue, because I knew the people who were migrants. I knew where they'd come from. I knew where they hung out. We spoke Spanish together. Like, you heard more Spanish than English at the schools that I went to, despite the fact that, you know, I was 100 miles from the Canadian border. Right. Like, this is, and that left me with this really profound sense that, like, people who move are people, and they move for reasons that make sense to them. They're not doing this because they're trying to mess with someone else's life, you know? Like, and the flip side to that was, I remember this really influenced the way I understand policing in this country, is I was at a gym, I was 17, there were a bunch of off-duty cops in there, and they were just hurling racial slurs. And, like, that was really formative for me in understanding that the people that I think are people, other people don't. And that if you want to make sense of the world and you want to impact the world, it has to start with understanding people and trying to give them their humanity, give them their full agency, and then you can judge them. Once you've given them that, then you can feel free to make some judgments on whether or not you think that behavior is good. But you got to understand it first.
2: Well said. So we always have as our last question, what right now is making you the most fearful, and what right now is making you the most hopeful?
1: Hopeful. The fact that none of this fascist stuff in this country really seems to be working the way they want it to. I think they're going for it and they're failing. I think that's what's giving me hope, is you don't have to be a genius to pull off a fascist takeover. Like, we've seen lots of not geniuses successfully pull off authoritarian coups in the last 100 or so years. But you can't be this fucking stupid. And so I take a lot of hope from that. That's number one. What makes me most fearful is the fact that they are trying it. And that I don't think they're going to succeed. If I'm putting on my historian lenses and trying to make some sort of reasonable prediction, I don't think they're going to succeed, but I do think they're going to cause a hell of a lot of problems, a hell of a lot of trouble. And people are, and honestly, people are going to die who don't need to die. People like Renee Good and Alex Preddy, who didn't need to die, are going to die in the next couple of years. And in the process of these idiots flailing to try to grab and hang on to the power they think they're owed, they're going to make the rest of our lives so much worse than they have to be. I think that's the negative, but the positive is I don't think they're going to win.
2: You look at Germany in 1936, like, they were popular. They were, like, people liked a lot of what was happening. These guys are, as you said, fucking up everything they touch. And at some point, we got to believe that's going to...
1: I have to believe that's going to matter at some point.
2: Maybe November of this year.
0: I drove past gas was 505 in Connecticut yesterday.
1: Oh, no.
0: Which was insane. So, I mean, come on. What are we doing?
1: Look, like, if Shane Gillis is turning on him,
0: yeah,
1: there's a chance. Baby, we got a chance.
0: Oh, boy.
2: Well, Patrick, this has been awesome. Thank you again so much for your time and for all the work you're putting out there. And again, people should check out Patrick's shows. The current one is Past Lives, which is really focused on what we were just talking about, the, you know, centering the actual real lives of people in the past. And should definitely check out Lost Worlds, as you've heard. There's a lot in there to sink your teeth into.
1: Thank you so much. I really appreciate it. Just chatting with y'all is an absolute pleasure. It's nice to know that I'm not the only one who feels like the world is just going crazy. Because it's just wild what's happening.
0: Thanks, Patrick.
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1: Breaking news this hour at Town Hall. I'm Bob Agnew in Washington. Iranian drivers who use a lot of gasoline are now paying double, partly in thanks to U.S. sanctions.
2: Iranian drivers who go over their monthly quota of 29 gallons of gasoline per month, that's 110 liters, must now pay twice as much as they had been paying since December. In the government's announcement, it didn't say that it's because of the war, just that it's because of the current situation. At a gas station in Tehran, customer Varghese Yadigarian says, by international standards, gasoline is still very cheap in Iran, and he says the price probably does need to go up. But he says given how little people earn, any price increase would put even more pressure on ordinary citizens. I'm Donna Water.
1: The investigation into Sunday's crash of an Amazon cargo jet at Miami International Airport that killed five people continues.
2: National Transportation Safety Board Chairwoman Jennifer Homendy says the Amazon cargo jet that barreled off a runway Sunday at Miami International Airport tore apart a van with seven people inside. They worked for a cleaning service contracting with an airline. Five of them were killed.
3: The aircraft then traveled through a perimeter fence and impacted a Toyota Corolla LE and then continued into the grass and impacted another fence line.
2: Homendy says the flight data and cockpit voice recorders have been recovered and will be analyzed at the NTSB.
1: Bodies of four family members recovered after the crash of a small plane near the Bahamas have been recovered. All four bodies were found dead after relatives launched their own search effort. A family member says relatives on boats later recovered those bodies. On Wall Street, a mixed bag. The Dow is down close to 600 points. The Nasdaq is up by about six. You'll find more on these stories at townhall.com.
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1: Lonnie Bunch is stepping down from the leadership role of the Smithsonian Institution in 2019 when he was named the first black secretary of the institution. Bunch said he hoped his appointment would inspire others.
7: What I hope is it creates a groundswell of possibility that people will say, I can do this too, whether it's in the field of chemistry or the field of museums. So I recognize, but I'll never get caught up in it, but I recognize the symbolic value of this.
1: And Bunch said in a news release today that he is thankful for the position, departing it. He's held it since 2019, and he says with very mixed emotions he is leaving the job. LSU jumped back into the top 10 in the first Associated Press Top 25 college football poll of the regular season. Oregon slipped out of the top 5, and Michigan fell out of the rankings altogether after it needed a second chance Hail Mary to win. Breaking news at Town Hall. Damaging winds and heavy rains from Hurricane Lowell were pelting Hawaii's western islands early today, bringing with it the threat of flooding, mudslides, and tornadoes. Eric Blake is senior hurricane specialist with the National Hurricane Center in Miami.
8: There's still a flash flood risk in association with Lowell. We still have a tropical storm warning up for Oahu and a hurricane warning up for Kauai County. We are starting to see those winds come down, so the wind risk is certainly decreasing. The maximum winds are now 90 miles per hour. It's Category 1, but those winds are well north of the Hawaiian Islands. And so the main hazards that we want to talk about right now are flooding.
1: Along the Southern California coastline, meanwhile, dangerous surf conditions kicked up by the remnants of what was Hurricane Marie, expected to stick around for several days and continue to create dangerous conditions along the beach. You'll find more of these stories at townhall.com.
9: Good afternoon. It's 4:05 at WDEV, 70 degrees under what we are calling a mix of sun and clouds. Full forecast on the way in about 10 minutes' time, but cloudy day tomorrow with a high in the mid-70s and mostly cloudy down to 52 tonight. A Redland City man is behind bars after police say he tried to kidnap a child off the street using candy. Redland City Police arrested 70-year-old James Traynor Jr. after officers received a complaint about an attempted kidnapping. The caller told police that the incident happened Sunday on South Street. The caller says a person driving a silver Corolla, Toyota Corolla, stopped and tried to get her son to get in the car, offering candy. The car then drove off and headed north on Granger Street. Officers spoke to the victim and witnesses and used surveillance video to identify Traynor. They arrested him at his home and seized his vehicle and phone as evidence. Traynor pleaded not guilty during an initial court appearance today. He's being held without bail at Marble Valley Regional Correctional Facility. A status conference has been set for October the 19th. If found guilty, Traynor faces up to life in prison. Vermont State Police are looking for someone who stole property from Shaftesbury Elementary School late last month, though the incident was reported to police last Friday. The police investigation determined that an individual entered school premises around 11:30 the morning of Saturday, August 22nd, and stole school property. A suspect was observed wearing a white shirt, khaki shorts, and a baseball cap. Person was driving a silver 2017 or 18 Subaru Forester with Vermont's license plates ending in 4-3. Anyone with information about the incident is requested to call state police, and there are pictures from the police that you can see at Channel 3's website. A Linden woman's facing child cruelty charges after police say she drove under the influence and had a juvenile pick her up afterwards. State police say they pulled over the car around 2 Sunday morning on Interstate 89. They say a juvenile was driving and 42-year-old Carrie Carrasco was in the passenger seat. Carrasco was arrested on suspicion of driving under the influence earlier that night. She is due in court at the end of the month. Another Caledonia County woman was due in court today facing charges after police say she assaulted two people yesterday afternoon just before 4 in Barnett. State police say 38-year-old Crystal Gray unlawfully entered a building before assaulting two people inside. She's being held at Northeastern Correctional for lack of $1,000 bail. The Colchester Fire Department responded to a fire caused by an e-scooter in an apartment Friday night. Firefighters were called to Stewart Avenue for multiple reports of an e-scooter on fire inside an apartment. Around 9:30 that night, NBC5 reports residents said there was heavy smoke on the upper floor, and crews found the main body of the scooter on fire on the third floor. The fire was largely contained using fire extinguishers. One person was evaluated for coughing and a sore throat caused by the smoke. Colchester Fire is reminding people that lithium-ion battery fires can spread very quickly and produce heat, smoke, and dangerous gases. People should evacuate immediately and call 911 if a device begins smoking, overheating, or making strange sounds or if it catches fire. Here with the afternoon news service from WDEV, and this portion of the news is presented by Pete's Equipment, sales and rentals for all your agricultural, farm, and forestry machinery. They're at 746 Brooklyn Street in Morrisville and Pete'sEquipmentVT.com.
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9: Sports in on this Tuesday afternoon after the long holiday weekend, and we're back in our usual swing of things. We're looking at Shelburne Road in Shelburne. This is just to the north of the center of town. Heavy and slow, and this is driving in the southbound direction. Another thing that we are watching is a crash reported on the Adirondack Northway, 87 southbound, between exits 31 and 30. Exit 31 is the 9N exit in Westport. And one lane of the three lanes is closed at that point. Just a heads up for you, if you're heading in that direction this afternoon, there's paving that is going on Route 22 between Willsboro and Keysville and the intersection with Route 9. That's of special importance if you have just gotten off the Charlotte Essex Ferry on the New York side and are planning to head northbound on 9N. Elsewhere, we're looking at a pretty smooth drive. There are a few hiccups with Route 15 between 289 and 128 in Essex, and a little bit of a slowdown through the construction zone that, as you and I both know, has been there for a long time around the diverging diamond, but it's moderate congestion, not anything too major. And South Burlington, Route 2 around the intersection with 116 is running a little slow, but that is about it. Lake Champlain ferries running on or close to schedule, and we will have an update for you in the next half hour here on WDEV's afternoon news service. Newswatch continues here. Canadian tariffs on billions of dollars worth of U.S. goods took effect just after midnight, escalating the ongoing trade dispute between the U.S. and Canada. The CBC's French network, Radio-Canada, reports the U.S. will consider imposing retaliatory tariffs on Canadian goods, which are in retaliation to the Canadian retaliatory tariffs. As early as today, U.S. Trade Representative Jameson Greer and U.S.-Canada Trade Minister Dominic LeBlanc will speak today. Prime Minister Mark Carney warned Canadians in a new video this afternoon that Canada's pivot away from the U.S. will come at a cost, but that the alternative would be far worse. The $27.6 billion dollar-for-dollar tariffs, which range from 15 to 50%, match the latest slate of U.S. tariffs on Canadian products imposed by the White House after trade talks fell apart last month. The United Kingdom today banned trade with Israeli settlements on the occupied West Bank, where it says settler terrorists are carrying out ethnic cleansing of Palestinians, and a significant toughening of Britain's stance toward a longtime ally. France and Canada announced they would take similar action in an attempt to prevent expanding settlements and growing violence from making it impossible to establish a future Palestinian state. Israel responded angrily and said it will close the British consulate in Jerusalem. Foreign Secretary Ed Miliband said the UK will ban imports of all goods from the settlements and bar companies from providing services for the settlements, including financing, construction, infrastructure, real estate, and advertising. In a joint statement, British Prime Minister Andy Burnham, French President Emmanuel Macron, and Canadian Prime Minister Mark Carney said settlement expansion and settler violence on the West Bank, quote, pose a direct and urgent threat to the two-state solution. They say they decided to act, quote, before it is too late. The Iranian-backed Houthi rebel group in Yemen launched a wave of attacks on Saudi Arabia today, wounding more than 70 people and igniting fires at oil facilities and utilities in the kingdom. The attack, a major escalation in renewed fighting between an important U.S. ally and the Iranian proxy group, and also threatened to further destabilize a region rocked by nearly 3 years of wars and deliver a new blow to the global economy. 414 on WDEV's afternoon news service.
12: For 30 years, Vermont has been on the forefront of an experiment with progressive policies, and the results are clear. The experiment has failed. Vermont now has the most expensive health care in the country. Our public schools cost more per pupil than every other state but one, and our student outcomes are dropping the fastest. We have the fastest growing homeless population, and our energy prices are among the highest in the country. And Vermont is last for economic momentum. With this track record of policy failure, it's not surprising that a recent poll shows 89% of Vermonters find our state unaffordable, and 64% of young adults are planning to leave. What has been missing from our policies is fiscal responsibility. You can't increase spending at twice the rate of inflation without consequences. We need to change Vermont's fiscal direction before it's too late. I'm Elizabeth Brown, State Director of the Fiscal Alliance Foundation. Find out more about how Vermont got here and how we can get back on track at fiscalalliancefoundation.org or follow us on social media.
9: 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It is 4:15 on this Tuesday afternoon. I'm Bob Welch, and we can be heard on AM 550 along with 96.1 and 98.3 in Montpelier, 101.9 serving the Northeast Kingdom out of a transmitter in Island Pond, and on your smartphone with the TuneIn app, and on your smart speaker at home when you ask it to play WDEV radio. We have 69 degrees under a mix of sun and clouds in Morrisville. Same story for Island Pond and 66. Barrie, it is 71. Burlington, 72, as well as Plattsburgh, 73 in Middlebury and White River Junction. Cloudy in 71. In Ticonderoga, Saranac Lake, 67. Sherbrooke, sunny in 70. Montreal, sunny in 73. 73 in Ottawa under cloudy skies this afternoon. 76 in Portland. 78 at Logan Airport, Boston, as well as Albany under cloudy skies. Down the Hudson River in Poughkeepsie, 79 degrees in New York this afternoon. 80 degrees. Forecast for apologies here. Mostly cloudy going down to 52 tonight. Cloudy tomorrow. High in the mid-70s. Late afternoon showers possible. Windy out of the southeast. But most of the time, that won't be a problem. The 20-mile-an-hour gusts might be. Especially if you're, up. I see folks on scaffolding doing plenty of outdoor work. And the higher you are up, the more the wind can become a factor inhibiting what you're trying to do, whatever that is. The showers hang around through the evening on Wednesday and into the overnight, a low of 65, mostly cloudy through mid-morning Thursday, then sunny with a high 75 to 80. Sunny skies for Friday with a high 70, and the weekend, sunny to partly sunny both days, high near 80. And dare I tell you that in northern Maine, we're talking Caribou, Fort Kent, Madawaska, the Allegash, that area, Aroostook County. Dare I say that there is a frost advisory for there tonight? There, low temperatures are dipping into the 30s. We're at that point already. We're starting to see stuff like that on our weather map. I couldn't help myself. I saw the light blue on the advisory and warning map for the entire country, and so I decided to go and zoom in there, see what it was. And now you know. 418 at WDEV. A trove of newly released files say toxic air quality was being recorded in Manhattan soon after the 9/11 attacks 25 years ago, even as officials played down the health risks to the public. New York City Mayor Zohran Mamdani said the 170,000 documents show asbestos was found nearly everywhere they tested near Ground Zero, the site where the World Trade Center towers collapsed in 2001. In the mayor's words, people got sick because the leaders they trusted lied and told them they were safe to breathe in toxic air. Health officials say illnesses related to the dust and smoke from the collapse of the Twin Towers have claimed more lives than the attacks themselves. The document release resolves a lawsuit brought by advocacy group 9/11 Health Watch, which sued the city of New York for the documents. City officials say they found 68 boxes of the documents last year. Officials had previously said they did not have them. Miami-Dade County Sheriff Rosie Cordero Stutz today said the five people killed when an Amazon cargo jet ran off the runway Sunday at Miami International Airport were all inside a van used to shuttle crews that clean planes. A jet overran the runway while landing, slammed into the van on the airport property, careened through a fence, and then smashed an SUV on a city street. Five other people were injured. The pilot and co-pilot have been released from the hospital. Two people remain in critical condition, while a third is in stable condition.

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1: 421 on WDEV. It's the Red Sox hosting the Angels tonight. We will take you to Fenway at 5:45. NASCAR today coming down at 5:20 as a result. Aaron Judge returned to the Yankees after a 99-day absence caused by a broken rib. Starting in right field and batting third tonight against the Colorado Rockies, a three-time AL MVP, Judge had missed 84 games since his last appearance May 31st. A 34-year-old skipped a minor league injury rehab assignment. At the U.S. Open, Aryna Sabalenka kept alive her hopes for a third straight title by fighting off Linda Noskova today. In a thrilling quarterfinal matchup of major champions, Sabalenka finished off the match with a second serve ace to turn back the Wimbledon champion and reach the semifinals on Flushing Meadows for the sixth straight year. Sabalenka, who needed to win to maintain any hope of keeping the number one ranking, will face either number three, Jessica Pegula, or number 26, Emma Navarro, Thursday in the semifinals. Defending champion Carlos Alcaraz faces number eight, Ben Shelton, in one men's quarterfinal today, while number 11, Francis Tiafoe, meets fellow American Alex Mickelson in the other. LSU jumped back to the top 10 of the first AP Top 25 college football poll of the regular season today. Oregon slipped out of the top 5 and Michigan fell out of the rankings altogether after it needed a second chance Hail Mary try at home to beat Western Michigan. Ohio State remained number 1 by a wide margin entering its showdown with number 4 Texas Saturday. The Buckeyes received 46 first-place votes from the voting panel of 69 writers and broadcasters. The other 23 first-place votes were divided among six teams: Georgia, Notre Dame, Texas, and Indiana. Each moved up one spot, with Oregon going from number 2 to number 6 following a 34-27 win over Boise State as a 25.5-point favorite. Miami, LSU, Mississippi, and Texas rounded out the top 10. LSU's been on the sports page a lot lately. Leaders of the Southeastern Conference will meet Thursday to discuss whether to take the extraordinary step of kicking LSU out of the league in the wake of this ugly feud that's been unfolding about whether players who spent time in the NFL should be allowed back on the team's roster this season. Today, the SEC amended the federal lawsuit it filed against LSU last week, asking a judge in the case to issue a temporary restraining order to prevent the school from taking action to block or interfere with the Thursday meeting of university presidents and chancellors. It's 4:24.
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1: Been a down day on Wall Street, especially for the Dow Jones Industrial Average, down 628 points or 1.18% today to close at 52,786. The NASDAQ down 85 points to 26,421. The S&P 500 down 45 points to 76.73. Stocks coming under pressure as oil prices continue to rise. West

0: Texas Intermediate Futures climbed for a sixth straight day, its longest rally since a seven-day streak back in March, after the U.S. and Iran exchanged blows over the weekend. Brent crude oil futures last hovered around $98 a barrel. The spike in energy prices sharpens investors' focus on inflation data set for release later this week, as they will likely shape expectations for monetary policy ahead of the Federal Reserve's meeting next week. The producer price index and consumer price index for August are due out Thursday and Friday, respectively. One strategist, Krishna Guha, head of economics and central bank policy at Evercore ISI, tells CNBC the central bank's calculus of monetary policy could come down to fractions of a percentage point. Shares from Montreal-based jetmaker Bombardier took a slight dive today, the first day of trading following President Trump's threats against the company yesterday. The company's shares are down by about 3.5% at this point, a bit of a recovery from this morning when they fell by closer to 7%. Yesterday, President Trump took to social media to say the Canadian company's plane shouldn't be sold in the U.S. unless the company started building in the U.S., but Bombardier already has operations in the U.S., including a factory employing 1,200 workers in Wichita, Kansas. The president hasn't clarified how we would try to stop imports. From a specific company, not quite sure how we'd be able to pull that off. But the comment seems to have spooked some investors anyway. Qualcomm says it's working with Amazon across multiple generations of customized silicon to help build out Amazon Web Services AI infrastructure. The chipmaker is trying to move into the data center business, where NVIDIA has been the dominant player in the AI boom. Qualcomm issued warrants to Amazon to acquire 25 million shares. Know someone flying overseas? They might be having a bit of a time of it getting in, or maybe coming back. British airports Heathrow, Gatwick, Manchester, and Stansted were among the hubs affected by hundreds of cancellations and delays. The air traffic control provider NATS says they experienced a technical issue in flight processing, and they say they are working on it. Police are searching for the thieves who stole four valuable Renoir paintings today from a small museum on the French Riviera, but abandoned two of them as they fled. The mayor of Cagnes-sur-Mer tells the local broadcaster EC Azure a group of well-equipped and well-informed thieves entered the Renoir Museum. They sliced through a fence with an electric knife or saw, entered the museum through the ground floor, and then cut the clips securing the artwork frames. The museum's alarm system went off just before 6 local time, and police arrived 5 minutes later. The mayor says their swift arrival forced the burglars to flee in haste and help limit the scale of the theft.
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0: We've got 70 degrees outside our WDEV studios, cooling down to a low in the mid-50s tonight, and tomorrow cloudy with a high in the mid-70s and some late afternoon showers possible. The full forecast in 15 minutes. In headlines on WDEV, a Rutland City man pleads not guilty after police say he tried to kidnap a child off the street Sunday. A Linden woman's facing child cruelty charges after police say she drove under the influence and had a juvenile pick her up afterwards. Also ahead on WDEV, newly released files say toxic air quality was being recorded in Manhattan soon after the 9/11 attacks 25 years ago. I'm Bob Welch, and it's 4:31.
2: With SRN News, I'm Bob Agnew. in Washington. President Trump today at the White House said that the country will never forget the sacrifice of the 9/11 first responders coming up now on the 25th anniversary of the September 11 terrorist attacks. And the president says that the nation simply will never forget. Also, he spoke today as a piece of metal taken from Ground Zero in New York was propped up on the ellipse. Also at SRNnews.com, they're paying more than twice as much for gas nowadays in Iran. That's because of the ongoing U.S. sanctions. The president tried to use a stranglehold on the Iranian economy to bring an end to the war there. The bodies of four family members recovered after a crash of a small plane near the Bahamas have now been recovered. All four bodies were found dead after relatives launched their own search effort. One family member says relatives also later recovered those bodies using their own boats. This is SRN News.
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0: Our WDEV News Watch continues. A Rutland City man's behind bars after police say he tried to kidnap a child off the street Sunday using candy. Rutland City police arrested 70-year-old James Traynor Jr. after officers got a complaint about an attempted kidnapping. A caller told police that the incident happened Sunday on South Street. The caller said a person driving a silver Toyota Corolla stopped and tried to get her son to get into the car. Using candy as a lure, the car then drove off and headed north on Granger Street. Officers spoke to the victim and witnesses and used surveillance video to identify Traynor. They arrested him at his home and seized his vehicle and phone as evidence. Traynor pleaded not guilty during an initial court appearance today. He's being held without bail at Marble Valley Regional Correctional Facility, and a status hearing is set for October. If found guilty, Traynor faces up to life in prison. Vermont State Police are looking for someone who stole property from Shaftesbury Elementary School late last month, though the incident was reported to police last Friday. The police investigation determined that an individual entered school premises around 11:30 in the morning of Saturday, August 22nd, and stole school property. The suspect was observed wearing a white shirt, khaki shorts, and a baseball cap. The person was driving a silver 2017 or 18 Subaru Forester with Vermont plates ending in the number 43. Anyone with information about the incident is requested to call state police. And photos regarding that, surveillance photos, are available for viewing at Channel 3's website. A Linden woman's facing child cruelty charges after police say she drove under the influence and had a juvenile pick her up. State police say they pulled over the car around 2 Sunday morning on I-89. They say a juvenile was driving and 42-year-old Carrie Carrasco was in the passenger seat. Carrasco was arrested on suspicion of driving under the influence earlier that night. She's due in court at the end of this month. Another Caledonia County woman was due in court today, facing charges after police say she assaulted two people yesterday afternoon just before 4 in Barnet. State police say 38-year-old Crystal Gray unlawfully entered a building before assaulting two people inside. She's being held at Northeast Correctional for lack of $1,000 bail. The Colchester Fire Department responded to a fire caused by an e-scooter inside an apartment Friday night. Firefighters were called to Stewart Avenue for multiple reports of an e-scooter on fire inside an apartment around 9:30 that night. NBC5 reports residents say there was heavy smoke on the upper floor and crews found the main body of the scooter on fire on floor three. The fire was largely contained using fire extinguishers. One person was evaluated for coughing and a sore throat caused by the smoke. Colchester Fire is reminding people that lithium-ion battery fires can spread quickly and produce heat, smoke, and dangerous gas. People should evacuate immediately and call 911 if a device begins smoking, overheating, or making strange sounds, or definitely if it catches fire. WDEV News Time, 4:36.
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0: Our WDEV News Watch continues on this Tuesday afternoon. President Trump's latest map-making exercise has rattled the North Atlantic during a flurry of social media posts over the holiday-long weekend. President Trump posted a map colored in the red, white, and blue stars and stripes of the U.S. flag, draped across all of North America, including Canada, Mexico, Greenland, and Iceland, prompting Iceland to summit its ambassador. The Truth Social post offered no explanation, but recalled Trump's earlier talk of making Canada the 51st state and his repeated musings about taking over Greenland, Denmark's self-governing territory. Danish Foreign Minister Lars Løkke Rasmussen told the national broadcaster DR today, quote, "It's disturbing and in many ways completely inappropriate. It's obviously a sign that the U.S. president still harbors some kind of maximalist vision in his own mind. We need to rein that in." Iceland's foreign secretary, Thorgerður Katrín Gunnarsdóttir, summoned U.S. Ambassador Billy Long to a meeting and said she made it clear that the post was unacceptable. According to national broadcaster RUV, that is the national broadcaster in Iceland. Canadian tariffs on billions of dollars worth of U.S. goods took effect just after midnight, escalating the ongoing trade dispute between the U.S. and Canada. The CBC's French network, Radio-Canada, reports the U.S. will consider imposing retaliatory tariffs on Canadian goods as early as today. U.S. Trade Representative Jameson Greer and U.S.-Canada Trade Minister Dominic LeBlanc will speak today. Prime Minister Mark Carney warned Canadians in a new video that Canada's pivot away from the U.S. will come at a cost, but that the alternative would be far worse. The $27.6 billion dollar-for-dollar tariffs, which range from 15 to 50%, depending upon the item category, matched the latest slate of U.S. tariffs on Canadian products imposed by the White House after trade talks between the two countries fell apart last month. The United Kingdom today banned trade with Israeli settlements on the occupied West Bank, where it says settler terrorists are carrying out ethnic cleansing, in their words, of Palestinians, and a significant toughening of Britain's stance towards a longtime ally. France and Canada announced they would take similar action in an attempt to prevent expanding settlements and growing violence from making it impossible to establish a future Palestinian state. Israel responded angrily and said it would close the British consulate in Jerusalem. Foreign Secretary Ed Miliband said the United Kingdom will ban imports of all goods from the settlements and bar companies from providing services for the settlements, including financing, construction, infrastructure, real estate, and advertising. In a joint statement, British Prime Minister Andy Burnham, French President Emmanuel Macron, and Canadian Prime Minister Mark Carney said settlement expansion and settler violence in the West Bank pose, quote, a direct and urgent threat to the two-state solution. And they said they decided to act, quote, before it is too late. 441.
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0: WDEV News Time 442. The Iranian-backed Houthi rebel group in Yemen launched a wave of attacks on Saudi Arabia today, wounding more than 70 people and igniting fires at oil facilities and utilities in the kingdom. The attack, a major escalation in renewed fighting between an important U.S. ally and the Iranian proxy group. It also threatened to further destabilize a region rocked by nearly 3 years of wars and deliver a new blow to the global economy. Drivers, a heads up, if you're headed southbound on the Adirondack Northway right now and you're planning on heading south of Westport, you're going to want to know that there's a crash there between exit 31 and 30. That is between the exit for 9N and the exit for Route 9 and New York 73. There is one right lane of the three lanes closed. Heads up this afternoon. Full traffic report coming up in a little more than 5 minutes' time here on WDEV. A trove of newly released files say toxic air quality was being recorded in Manhattan soon after the 9/11 attacks 25 years ago, even as officials played down the health risks to the public. New York City Mayor Zohran Mamdani said the 170,000 documents show asbestos was found nearly everywhere they tested near Ground Zero, the site where the World Trade Center towers collapsed in 2001. In the mayor's words, quote, people got sick because the leaders they trusted lied and told them they were safe to breathe in toxic air. Health officials say illnesses related to the dust and smoke from the collapse of the Twin Towers have claimed more lives than the attacks themselves. The document release resolves a lawsuit brought by advocacy group 9/11 Health Watch, which sued the city for the documents. City officials say they found 68 boxes of the documents last year. Officials had previously said they did not have them. 445 at WDEV. We have 70 degrees outside our Radio Vermont studios, and we are going down to an overnight low temperature of 55 tonight. An awful lot colder in northern Maine. Aroostook County has a frost advisory for them this evening, with lows dipping into the 30s. I couldn't help myself when I saw the light blue advisory on the map of the nation and zoomed in to see what it was. Nothing like that around here. As I mentioned, we're going down to the mid-50s under mostly cloudy. Tomorrow, cloudy with a high in the mid-70s, a late afternoon shower possible, windy out of the southeast. Most of the time, that wind won't be a problem, but once you get hit by a 20-mile-an-hour gust, depending on what you're doing outside, could be a issue. The showers hang around Wednesday evening and into early morning Thursday with a low of 65. Mostly cloudy through mid-morning Thursday, then sunny with a high 75 to 80. Friday, sunny skies, high near 70. The weekend, sunny to partly sunny with a high near 80 both days. 69 in Morrisville, 65 in Island Pond, 71 in Barrie and Plattsburgh, Burlington and Middlebury, 72. White River Junction is 73 right now. Sherbrooke is 69 under sunny skies. Montreal, sunny, 73. Ottawa, cloudy, 73. Portland, mostly sunny, 76. Logan Airport, cloudy, 74 degrees, with Albany reporting cloudy and 78 degrees. And that number keeps showing up and down the Hudson Valley between Albany and New York City. Miami-Dade County Sheriff Rosie Cordero Stutz today said the five people killed when an Amazon cargo jet ran off the runway at Miami International Airport were all inside a van used to shuttle crews that clean planes. The jet overran the runway while landing Sunday. It slammed into the van on airport property, careened through a fence, and then smashed an SUV on a city street. Five other people were injured. The pilot and co-pilot have been released from the hospital. Two people remain in critical condition, while a third is in stable condition. Lonnie Bunch is stepping down from the leadership of the Smithsonian Institution following a tumultuous year in which President Trump tried to remake the portrayal of U.S. history by the Smithsonian Museums and other cultural entities. Bunch said in a press release today that he was departing the position he had held since 2019, quote, with very mixed emotions and heartfelt gratitude. The Smithsonian said he would leave the post at the end of the year. Bunch's departure comes 2 months after a White House report branded the leaders of the Smithsonian Institution, especially at the National Museum of American History, as radical advocates who, activists who cannot be trusted, an indication that President Trump could be preparing to install his own team at the Smithsonian. 448 on WDEV.
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0: WDEV News Time, 4:50, and there's a crash southbound Interstate 87, the Adirondack Northway. This is between exits 31 and 30. I know that's a rather remote area of the Adirondack Northway with very bad cell service, to say the least. There is the right lane is closed of the lanes that are available to you. It is the right lane that is closed between exit 31 and 30 of the Adirondack Northway this afternoon in the southbound direction due to a crash. Closer to our immediate WDEV listening area, though we have listeners all over on 96.1. Our signal goes out quite far and wide. But the immediate Burlington area, we have slowdown 89 southbound. The slowdown begins at exit 16. And continues through exit 15, and then just before the exit, the interchange 14. Again, this is in the southbound. I don't see as though it is being caused by any sort of crash or anything. Maybe it's just a road work that is beginning to wrap up. But there you go. It's slow through there. And Route 15 around St. Michael's College, that is running slow. Also, we have East Avenue going north into the intersection with Colchester Avenue. That is slow, along with Colchester Avenue in that general area in Burlington itself. Shelburne Road, no problems there. Interstate 89, I see no slowdowns with regard to road work or reduced lanes, although there is some work going on there. It appears to not be going on right now. Governor Peck Highway, slow in Richmond, as is Route 117. They may all be trying to ultimately get on Interstate 89, but that is what the slowdown is at that moment. Lake Champlain Ferries running on or close to schedule, and we will check it again for you in the next half hour here on WDEV. It's the Red Sox hosting the Angels tonight. We'll take you to Fenway 545 on WDEV. NASCAR today coming in a half hour. As a result, we usually have it on at 550, but not tonight. Aaron Judge returned to the New York Yankees after a 99-day absence caused by a broken rib, starting in right field and batting third tonight against the Colorado Rockies, a three-time American League MVP. Judge has missed 84 games since his last appearance May 31st. The 34-year-old skipped a minor league injury rehab assignment. The U.S. Open, Aryna Sabalenka kept alive her hopes for a third straight Open title by fighting off Linda Noskova today in a thrilling quarterfinal matchup of major champions. Sabalenka finished off the match with a second serve ace to turn back the Wimbledon champion and reached the semifinals in Flushing Meadows for the sixth straight year. LSU jumped back into the top 10 for the first Associated Press Top 25 College Football poll of the regular season today. Oregon slipped out of the top 5 and Michigan fell out of the rankings altogether after it needed a second chance Hail Mary try at home to beat Western Michigan. LSU, you've been hearing about them of late. Leaders of the Southeastern Conference will meet Thursday to discuss whether to take the extraordinary step of kicking LSU out of the league in the wake of an ugly feud over whether players who spend time in the NFL should be allowed back on the team's roster this season. And today the SEC amended the federal lawsuit it filed against LSU last week, asking the judge in the case to issue a temporary restraining order to prevent LSU from taking action to block or interfere with the Thursday meeting of university presidents and chancellors.
12: 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Hey, this is Caleb. 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If you're still hanging on to nicer weather, get a great deal on a new bike or a new stand-up paddleboard, both on sale now while supplies last. 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
0: It's 4:55, a down day on Wall Street. The Dow Jones Industrials down more than 1%, 628 points. The close at 52,786. NASDAQ down 85 to 26,421. S&P 500 down 45 points to close at 76.73 today. Those stocks under pressure as oil prices continued to rise. West Texas Intermediate climbed for a sixth straight day, Brent crude futures last hovered around $98 a barrel. The spike in energy prices sharpens investors' focus on inflation data set for release later this week, as they will likely shape expectations for monetary policy ahead of the Federal Reserve's meeting next week. Shares for Montreal-based jetmaker Bombardier took a slight dive today. First day of trading following Trump's threats last afternoon against the company. Yesterday afternoon is the more proper way of saying it. Company shares are an awful lot better off than they were this morning. They were 7%. They were down 7% early on. Yesterday, you may recall, President Trump took to social media to say the Canadian company's plane shouldn't be sold in the U.S. unless the company started building them in the U.S., but Bombardier already has operations in the U.S., including a factory employing 1,200 in Wichita, Kansas. Qualcomm said it's working with Amazon across multiple generations of customized silicon to help build out AWS's AI infrastructure. Chipmaker trying to move into the data center business, where NVIDIA has been the dominant player in the AI boom. And know someone either coming back to or flying to England anytime the past 24 hours? Well, they might have been held up. British airports Heathrow, Gatwick, Manchester, and Stansted were among the hubs affected by hundreds of cancellations and delays. The air traffic control provider NETS says they experienced a technical issue, and they say they're working on it. It's 4:57.
14: Despite 6 years of skyrocketing state spending, many candidates are proposing more revenue, higher taxes, and expanded government programs to address Vermont's affordability crisis. Vermont already has one of the most progressive tax systems in the nation, with a third highest total tax burden. Why should taxpayers believe more spending will make our state more affordable? Vermont has a spending problem, not a revenue problem, and it's time to understand where is the money going and who will be left to pay. The warning signs are clear. People are leaving the workforce. Private sector jobs are declining rapidly. Vermont is shrinking, and many businesses are struggling to stay open. Before asking for more money or shifting the burden, let's ask why we're spending so much and can we do better? More taxes aren't solving the problem. They are contributing to it. I'm Elizabeth Brown, State Director of the Fiscal Alliance Foundation. Learn more at fiscalalliancefoundation.org or follow us on social media.
0: Police are searching for the thieves who stole four valuable Renoir paintings today from a small museum on the French Riviera, but abandoned two of them as they fled. The mayor of Cagnes-sur-Mer tells the local broadcaster EC Azure a group of well-equipped and well-informed thieves entered the Renoir Museum. They sliced through a fence with an electric knife or saw, entered the museum through the ground floor, and then cut the clips securing the artwork frames. The museum's alarm system went off just before 6 local time, and police arrived 5 minutes later. The mayor says their swift arrival forced the burglars to flee in haste and help limit the scale of the theft. We have the Red Sox hosting the Angels tonight. We'll take you to Fenway in 45 minutes here on WDEV, and we'll have NASCAR Today coming on in 20 minutes. 70 degrees outside, going down to an overnight low in the mid-50s under mostly cloudy tonight. Good afternoon. It's Tuesday, September the 8th on WDEV. In the headlines, a Rutland City man pleads not guilty today after police say he tried to kidnap a child off the street Sunday. A Linden woman's facing child cruelty charges after police say she drove under the influence and had a juvenile pick her up afterwards. And newly released files say toxic air quality was being recorded in Manhattan soon after the 9/11 attacks 25 years ago. Good afternoon. I'm Bob Welch, WDEV News Time, 5 o'clock.
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2: Breaking news this hour at Town Hall. I'm Bob Agnew in Washington. Hawaii's western islands taking a hit. Fierce winds and heavy rains, all compliments of Hurricane Lowell.
17: The storm center is passing west of the islands early Tuesday and moving away, but there's still several threats, says Eric Blake with the National Hurricane Center.
18: We want to emphasize that across Kauai County and portions of Big Island, the additional rainfall could produce significant flash flooding and mudslides.
17: The islands of Kauai and Niihau are under a hurricane warning, and Oahu, the state's most populated island with close to a million residents, is under a tropical storm warning. Those same conditions exist along the Southern California coast as the remnants of Marie, once a hurricane, then a tropical storm, dissipate. I'm Julie Walker.
2: Destructive wind gusts of top 90 miles an hour in places and sparked Hawaii's first ever tornado watch. A quarter of a century after the Al-Qaeda attacks on the U.S., jihadist groups still pose a major threat. But EU counterterrorism coordinator Bart-Jan Wetker said there's a new threat to security in Europe. Young people in online communities involved in what they call nihilistic violent extremism.
19: It's very much fascination with violence. It's violence as a means of asserting oneself, as a means of gaining status in those online communities.
2: Marking the 25th anniversary of the 9/11 attacks at the White House today, President Trump said the conflict in Iran has yielded one positive outcome already.
20: We're right now fighting because we have a certain nation that wanted a nuclear weapon. They were very close to getting it, and now they have no chance at getting it. They will never have a nuclear weapon. Iran will not have a nuclear weapon.
2: And the event today at the White House also featured a steel beam recovered from the World Trade Center's South Tower in the aftermath of the 9/11 attacks. It was displayed on the White House ellipse. More of these stories at Town Hall.
21: The midterms are almost here, and Republicans could be in deep trouble. Polls show Democrats leading in key races. Tonight, Rob Finnerty on Newsmax reveals the growing threat from the DSA and the radical left. With less than 60 days to go, Finnerty says it's time for the GOP to hit the panic button. The House may go, and control of the Senate is up for grabs. Gas prices, mortgage rates, health care, and out-of-control national debt. Americans are angry, and the progressive left wants total control of Congress. Tallarico, El Sayed, AOC, Bernie Sanders. Finnerty reveals President Trump's secret plan to fight back and what you can do to help him. Don't miss Finnerty tonight at 8 p.m. Eastern on Newsmax. Millions are tuning into Newsmax. 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It takes just minutes. Newsmax. It's real news for real people.
2: The aviation security system that travelers encounter at U.S. airports was built layer by layer, often after attacks or attempted attacks exposed new vulnerabilities.
22: Authorities and the aviation industry spent more than a decade trying to address cargo screening and intelligence gaps revealed by the 1988 Pan Am Flight 103 bombing over Lockerbie, Scotland. After 9/11, the federal government restricted airport gate access to ticketed passengers, reinforced cockpit doors, and created the TSA to conduct airport security screening. Thwarted plots involving explosives hidden in shoes, drinks, and underwear led to additional procedures. Rich Thomason reporting.
2: On Wall Street, the Dow Jones Industrial Average had a tough session at the closing bell. It was down more than 620 points. The NASDAQ lost 48, and the S&P 500 gave up 43. You'll find breaking news and analysis at townhall.com. It's a very polarized country right now, but when it comes to educating and taking the proper care of children in school, all parents seem to agree, and American satisfaction with what's going on in schools these days has reached a new low.
23: A new poll by Gallup and the Walton Family Foundation shows only about a third of Americans are satisfied with the quality of K through 12 education. That's the lowest since Gallup began polling on the topic 27 years ago. Dissatisfaction with schools in the U.S. has reached a high of 67%. Satisfaction has declined since the COVID-19 pandemic. Democrats are driving the recent slide. Their satisfaction is down about 19 points since President Trump's second term began in 2025. Most Americans do not feel schools are doing a good job of teaching skills like critical thinking and preparing students for future jobs. I'm Mike Hempen.
2: And you'll find more on these stories at townhall.com.
0: Good afternoon. It's 5:05 from WDEV. I'm Bob Welch, and we have a mix of sun and clouds and 71 degrees going down to an overnight low in the low to mid-50s tonight under mostly cloudy skies. The full forecast on the way in about 10 minutes. A Rutland City man's behind bars after police say he tried to kidnap a child off the street using candy. Rutland City police arrested 70-year-old James Traynor Jr. after officers got a complaint about an attempted kidnapping. The caller told police that the incident happened Sunday on South Street. The caller said a person driving a silver Toyota Corolla stopped and tried to get her son to get into the car by offering to give him candy. The car then drove off and headed north on Granger Street. Officers spoke to the victim and witnesses and used surveillance video to identify Traynor. They arrested him at his home and seized his vehicle and phone as evidence. Traynor pleaded not guilty during an initial court appearance today. He's being held without bail at Marble Valley Regional Correctional Facility. A status conference has been set for October 19th. If found guilty, Traynor faces up to life in prison. Vermont State Police are looking for someone who stole property from Shaftesbury Elementary School late last month. Though the incident was reported to police last Friday, the police investigation determined that an individual entered school premises around 11:30 the morning of Saturday, August 22nd, and stole school property. A suspect was observed wearing a white shirt, khaki shorts, and a baseball cap. The person driving a silver 2017 or 18 Subaru Forester with Vermont license plates ending in 43. Anyone with information about the incident is requested to call state police, and you can see pictures related to that from the state police on Channel 3's website. A Linden woman's facing child cruelty charges after police say she drove under the influence and had a juvenile pick her up. State police say they pulled over the car around 2 Sunday morning on Interstate 89. They say a juvenile was driving and 42-year-old Carrie Carrasco was in the passenger seat. Carrasco was arrested on suspicion of driving under the influence earlier in the night. She is due in court by the end of the month. And another Caledonia County woman was due in court today facing charges after police say she assaulted two people yesterday afternoon just before 4 in Parnett. State police say 38-year-old Crystal Gray unlawfully entered a building before assaulting two people inside. She's being held at Northeastern Correctional for lack of $1,000 bail. This portion of the news is presented by Pete's Equipment Sales and Rentals for all your agricultural, farm, and forestry machinery, 746 Brooklyn Street in Morrisville, and at Pete'sEquipmentVT.com. 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
0: Colchester Fire responded to a fire caused by an e-scooter inside an apartment Friday night. Firefighters were called to Stewart Avenue for multiple reports of an e-scooter on fire inside an apartment around 9:30 that night. NBC5 reports people say there was heavy smoke on the upper floor and crews found the main body of the scooter on fire on the third floor. The fire was largely contained using fire extinguishers. One person was evaluated for coughing and a sore throat caused by the smoke. Colchester Fire is reminding folks that lithium-ion battery fires can spread quickly and produce heat, smoke, and dangerous gas. People should evacuate immediately and call 911 if a device begins smoking, overheating, or making strange sounds, and especially if it catches fire. WDEV News Time, 5:10. And we're looking at the afternoon drive at this point, and Route 15 around St. Michael's College, that is really heavy and slow. And another thing that I am keeping an eye on here is that it seems like there is moderate congestion on Interstate 89 southbound between exit 16 in Colchester and just before exit 14 in South Burlington. We don't see any reason for that aside from just an awful lot of people on the highway at that time. We also have Colchester Avenue slow at the intersection of East Avenue. East Avenue slowing up at that intersection as well. The rest of the map, Interstate 89, looks like it is rolling along fine from the Canadian border right on through to New Hampshire at this point. This is in Shelburne, the stretch of Route 7 right through Shelburne, right on by the Shelburne Museum. That is heavy and slow this afternoon. And we are monitoring, and we haven't received any information telling us otherwise, that the crash is still being tended to on the Adirondack Northway, southbound, between exits 31 in Westport and 30 in North Hudson, and one of the lanes is closed as a result. Lake Champlain ferries running on or close to schedule, and we will check it again for you before we get you to Red Sox baseball, because for a brief instant there, I forgot. It's a 5:45 broadcast time that we take you to Fenway tonight, and so that means that if there is anything pertinent that jumps out at us, we will let you know about it as it happens here. Canadian tariffs on billions of dollars worth of U.S. goods took effect just after midnight, escalating the ongoing trade dispute between the two countries. Nothing new to report, really, throughout the entire day today. The CBC's French network, Radio-Canada, reports the U.S. will consider imposing retaliatory tariffs on Canadian goods as early as today. These retaliatory tariffs on the Canadian tariffs, which are, in fact, retaliatory. U.S. Trade Representative Jameson Greer and U.S.-Canada Trade Minister Dominic LeBlanc will speak today. Prime Minister Mark Carney warned Canadians in a new video that Canada's pivot away from the U.S. will come at a cost, but that the alternative would be far worse. The $27.6 billion dollar-for-dollar tariffs, which range from 15 to 50%, match the latest slate of U.S. tariffs on Canadian products imposed by the White House after trade talks fell apart last month. The United Kingdom today banned trade with Israeli settlements in the occupied West Bank, where it says settler terrorists are carrying out ethnic cleansing of Palestinians, in their words. The significant toughening of Britain's stance toward a longtime ally. France and Canada announced they would take similar action in an attempt to prevent expanding settlements and growing violence from making it impossible to establish a future Palestinian state. Israel responded angrily and said it will close the British consulate in Jerusalem. Foreign Secretary Ed Miliband said the United Kingdom will ban imports of all goods from the settlements and bar companies from providing services for the settlements, including financing, construction, infrastructure, real estate, and advertising. In a joint statement, British Prime Minister Andy Burnham, French President Emmanuel Macron, and Canadian Prime Minister Mark Carney said settlement expansion and settler violence in the West Bank pose a direct and urgent threat to the two-state solution. They say they decided to act, quote, before it is too late. The Iranian-backed Houthi rebel group in Yemen launched a wave of attacks on Saudi Arabia today, wounding more than 70 people and igniting fires at oil facilities and utilities in the kingdom. The attack, a major escalation in renewed fighting between an important U.S. ally and the Iranian proxy group, had also threatened to further destabilize the region, rocked by nearly 3 years of wars, and deliver a blow to the global economy. We're at 71 degrees, going down to an overnight low temperature in the mid-50s tonight under mostly cloudy skies. The full weather forecast coming up in 60 seconds on WDEV.
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0: 71 degrees going down to an overnight low temperature and 52 tonight under mostly cloudy skies. The forecast for tomorrow, cloudy with a high around 75. Late afternoon showers possible. Windy out of the southeast. Most of the time the wind won't be a problem, but when it's a 20-mile-an-hour gust, depending on what you're doing and the elevation you are doing it at, it might be an issue for you. Showers hang around through Wednesday evening and into the overnight hours. Low 65 degrees, mostly cloudy through mid-morning Thursday, then sunny with a high 75 to 80. Sunny skies for Friday with a high near 70. The weekend is sunny to partly sunny with a high near 80. Both days, looking around the region at 517, we have temperatures that start in Morrisville at 68, Island Pond 65, Barrie 70, Burlington, Plattsburgh 71 degrees, Middlebury and White River Junction 72, 67 in Saranac Lake, 68 in Sherbrooke, 72 in Montreal and Ottawa, Portland 75, Boston 73 under cloudy skies, and 77 degree readings up and down the Hudson Valley from Albany down to New York City. A trove of newly released files say toxic air quality was being recorded in Manhattan soon after the 9/11 attacks 25 years ago, even as officials played down the health risks to the public. New York City Mayor Zoran Mamdani said the 170,000 documents show asbestos was found nearly everywhere. They tested near Ground Zero, the site where the World Trade Center towers collapsed in 2001. In the mayor's words, people got sick because the leaders they trusted lied and told them they were safe to breathe in toxic air. Health officials say illnesses related to the dust and smoke from the collapse of the Twin Towers have claimed more lives than the attacks themselves. The document release involves a lawsuit brought by advocacy group 9/11 Health Watch, which sued the city for the documents. City officials say they found 68 boxes of the documents last year. Officials had previously said they did not have them. Miami-Dade County Sheriff Rosie Cordero Stutz today said the five people killed when an Amazon cargo jet ran off the runway at Miami International Airport were all inside a van used to shuttle crews to clean planes. The jet overran the runway while landing Sunday. It slammed into the van on airport property, careened through a fence, and then smashed an SUV on a city street. Five other people were injured. The pilot and co-pilot have been released from the hospital. Two people remain in critical condition, while a third is in stable condition.

0: WDEV News Time 519. President Trump's latest map-making exercise has rattled the North Atlantic. During a flurry of social media posts over the long holiday weekend, President Trump posted a map colored in the red, white, and blue stars and stripes of the U.S. flag, draped across all of North America, including Canada, Mexico, Greenland, and Iceland, prompting Iceland to summon its ambassador. The Truth Social post offered no explanation, but recalled Trump's earlier talk of making Canada the 51st state and his repeated musings about taking over Greenland, Denmark's self-governing territory. The Danish Foreign Minister, Lars Løkke Rasmussen, told the Danish national broadcaster, DR, today it's obviously a sign that the U.S. president still harbors some kind of maximalist vision in his own mind. We need to rein that in, and it is disturbing and in many ways completely inappropriate, end quote. Iceland's Foreign Secretary, Thorgerður Katrín Gunnarsdóttir, summoned U.S. Ambassador Billy Long to a meeting and said she made it clear the post was unacceptable, according to a report from Iceland's national broadcaster, RUV. 520 at WDEV, sports and NASCAR today, on the way next.
1: I love my job. Yeah, I really love it.
2: Brian Bittner of Bittner Antiques in Shelburne.
1: It's a constant learning experience. I never know what I'm going to see. I've seen some incredible things. One of the first calls that I had in the area, I turned the corner in this living room, and there's an original.

0: Hi, my name is Kim Lambert, and I'm a pharmacist at Copley Hospital. 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
1: 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The Red Sox hosting the Angels tonight. We'll take you to Fenway at 5:45. Aaron Judge returned to the New York Yankees after a 99-day absence caused by a broken rib, starting at right field and batting third tonight against the Colorado Rockies. Aryna Sabalenka kept alive her hopes of a third straight U.S. Open title. And fighting off Linda Noskova today at a thrilling quarterfinal matchup of major champions. She finished off the match with a second serve ace to turn back the Wimbledon champion and reach the semifinals in Flushing Meadows for the sixth straight year.
2: Creed captures career win number two. I'm Susie Armstrong. The story next on NASCAR Today.
3: All right, hot shots. Engines off, pencils down. Time for a postseason lesson. 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Might as well call it a season. 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Got it? Good. This fall, the chase is back. Time to win a championship. 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
2: Sheldon Creed captured his second career victory in the NASCAR O'Reilly Auto Parts Series Saturday at Darlington Raceway. In his fifth full-time season in the series, the Haas Factory team driver moved into second in the points and is now seven markers behind leader Justin Allgaier. Creed shared the significance of winning at the legendary track.
5: This is massive for our entire team. Obviously won Atlanta at the beginning of the year, and to not get a win since then has been tough. But yeah, to try to prove to everyone that I can wheel race car and win races at really hard places. So been really close here at Darlington, won a couple of truck races here, but I wanted this O'Reilly win here, and to finally get that is incredible.
2: I'm Susie Armstrong. This is NASCAR Today on the Motor Racing Network.
1: It's 5:25, and we are just learning within the past couple of minutes that Live Golf, spelled L-I-V, they are filing for bankruptcy protection. Stocks making the biggest moves after hours are Service Titan, Mission Produce, and Chime Financial. Is a down day on Wall Street today. Dow down 1.18% or 628 points to close at 52,786. NASDAQ down 85. S&P 500 down 45. Stocks coming under pressure as oil prices continue to climb. The spike in energy prices sharpens investors' focus on inflation data set for release later this week. And the prospect of whether the interest rates, the prime interest rates, may go up or what they will do. Krishna Gura, head of economics and central bank policy at Everscore, ISI, tells CNBC the central bank's calculus of monetary policy could come down to fractions of a percentage point. Bombardier shares took a slight dive today. The first day of trading for the Montreal-based jet maker comes after President Trump's threats online against the company yesterday. The company shares recovered significantly after initially being down 7%. Yesterday, President Trump took to social media to say the Canadian company's plane shouldn't be sold in the U.S. unless the company started building them in the U.S. But Bombardier already has operations in the U.S., including a factory employing 1,200 workers in Wichita.

0: Kansas. Qualcomm says it's working with Amazon across multiple generations of customized silicon to help build out AWS, that's Amazon Web Services, AI infrastructure, the chip maker trying to move into the data center business where NVIDIA has been the dominant player in the AI boom. It's 527.
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0: From the Washington Post, South Park is now South America. The show's creators announced today they've renamed South Park after tech companies heeded President Trump's call to rename various geographic entities to include the word America. Inspired by the bravery and patriotism of Apple and Google, we are changing the name of South Park to South America, the words of Trey Parker and Matt Stone in their announcement today. Quote, we especially want to thank our parent company, Paramount, a Skydance capitulation. Google and Apple both changed the name of Lake Ontario to Lake America on the maps of U.S. users after President Trump signed an order amid his feud with Canada. MapQuest, by contrast, did not and saw a surge in downloads. This next story is out of Burlington, Massachusetts and Greater Boston, and not our Burlington. It is nonetheless intriguing and true. An animal control officer responding to a report of an exotic lizard in a parking lot ended up wrangling a large, aggressive mangrove monitor. The officer, Jamie Jeffrey, found the mangrove monitor a long way from its wild home in Australia, and instead in the wheel well of a vehicle near the corner of Wheeler Road and Middlesex Turnpike in Burlington, Mass. She tells the Boston Globe the guy was a bit aggressive at hissing when she spotted it, so she called up Cambridge Animal Control for what she refers to as moral support in the story. The photo shared by the Boston Globe shows that mangrove monitor was next safely inside the see-through Rubbermaid bin with a lid on it in the arms of animal control officer Jeffrey. She says the reptile was likely being kept as a pet and escaped. The mangrove monitor is now chilling at the Rainforest Reptile Shows, an animal education program in Boston's North Shore, where it is reportedly in good health. 5:30, you're listening to WDEV's afternoon news service. We are at 70 degrees, going down to an overnight low of 52 under mostly cloudy. And we will get you to the forecast before we take you to Red Sox baseball at 5:45. In the headlines on this Tuesday, September the 8th on WDEV, a Rutland City man pleads not guilty today after police say he tried to kidnap a child off the street Sunday. A Linden woman facing child cruelty charges after police say she drove under the influence and had a juvenile pick her up afterwards. And newly released files say toxic air quality was being recorded in Manhattan soon after the 9/11 attacks. Good afternoon, I'm Bob Welch, WDEV News Time, 531.
3: With SRN News, I'm Bob Agnew in Washington. Hawaii's western islands being hit by fierce winds and heavy rains as a result of Hurricane Lowell. Destructive wind gusts of top 90 miles an hour, and Lowell has sparked Hawaii's first ever tornado watch. A quarter of a century after the 9/11 attacks by al-Qaeda on the U.S., jihadist groups still pose a major threat to security in Europe. But the EU's counterterrorism coordinator says a new threat to security in Europe is young people in online communities involved in what authorities are calling nihilistic violent extremism. Overall, last year, 45 terrorist attacks were reported across 10 of the 27 EU countries. Marking the 25th anniversary of 9/11 at the White House today, President Trump said the conflict in Iran has had one positive outcome, namely that the country will no longer be able to pursue a nuclear weapon as it had been doing. This is SRN News.
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0: Our WDEV News Watch continues. A Rutland City man's behind bars after police say he tried to kidnap a child off the street using candy. Rutland City Police arrested 70-year-old James Traynor Jr. after officers got a complaint about an attempted kidnapping. A caller told police that the incident happened Sunday on South Street. A caller said a person driving a silver Toyota Corolla stopped and tried to get their son to get into the car by offering him candy. The car then drove off and headed north on Granger Street. Officers spoke to the victim and witnesses and used surveillance video to identify Traynor. They arrested him at his home and seized his vehicle and phone as evidence. Traynor pleaded not guilty during an initial court appearance today. He's being held without bail at Marble Valley Regional Correctional Facility. A status conference has been set for October 19th. If found guilty, Traynor faces up to life in prison. Plattsburgh Strand Center for the Arts is putting out a call for community support as it faces a dire financial outlook. The center over the weekend put out a call to patrons looking to raise $50,000 to support its operations. Channel 3 reports the organization says its financial issues stem from a perfect storm of low ticket sales, loss of federal and state grants, and lower charitable contributions. The board will meet at some point today or this evening to determine if certain operations or staff will need to be cut this year. A Linden woman is facing child cruelty charges after police say she drove under the influence and had a juvenile pick her up. State police say they pulled over the car around 2 Sunday morning on Interstate 89. They say a juvenile was at the wheel and 42-year-old Carrie Carrasco was in the passenger side. Carrasco was arrested on suspicion of driving under the influence earlier in the night. She's due in court at the end of the month. Another Caledonia County woman was due in court today facing charges after police say she assaulted 2 people yesterday afternoon just before 4 in Barnet. State police say 38-year-old Crystal Gray unlawfully entered a building before assaulting 2 people inside. She is being held at Northeastern Correctional for lack of $1,000 bail. Canada's retaliatory tariffs on U.S. goods took effect the midnight hour, and here in Vermont, there's mixed reactions to them. Channel 3 reports the 50% tariffs kicked in at midnight and affect billions of dollars of U.S. goods. Canada says the tariffs match the ones from the U.S., dollar for dollar and rate for rate. Vermont, with a number of industries that could be impacted, including manufacturing, craft beer, wine, cheese, and home construction. Experts say Vermont and Canada have intertwined supply chains, relying on materials in both the U.S. and in Quebec. They say prices in construction could increase if the tariffs stick around, but it won't be overnight. It's expected to take several months to notice any difference. Some manufacturers who declined to speak on camera say they already only source their materials from the U.S. and thus are not directly directly affected by the tariffs. Richard Wabi of the Associated General Contractors of Vermont tells Channel 3 it won't affect their price immediately. It'll affect their prices in bids 6 to 8 months from now. That's when we're going to see the tariff thing. It won't be tomorrow. The words of Richard Wabi of the Associated General Contractors of Vermont. Less than 10 minutes away from Red Sox baseball, they are hosting the LA Angels tonight. Take you there at 5:45.
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0: WDEV News Time 5:38. Vermont State Police are looking for someone who stole property from Shaftesbury Elementary School late last month, though the incident was reported to police last Friday. The police investigations determined that a person entered the school premises around 11:30 the morning of Saturday, August 22nd, and stole school property. The suspect was observed wearing a white shirt, khaki shorts, and a baseball cap. A person driving a silver 2017 or 18 Subaru Forester with Vermont license plates ending in 43. Pictures are visible on Channel 3's website, and anyone with information about the incident is requested to call Vermont State Police. Colchester Fire Department responded to a fire caused by an e-scooter inside an apartment Friday night. The firefighters were called to Stewart Avenue for multiple reports of an e-scooter on fire in an apartment around 9:30 that night. NBC5 reports residents say there was heavy smoke in the upper floor, and crews found the main body of the scooter on fire on the third floor. The fire was largely contained using fire extinguishers. One person was evaluated for coughing and a sore throat caused by the smoke. Colchester Fire is reminding people that lithium-ion battery fires can spread quickly and produce heat, smoke, and dangerous gas. People should evacuate immediately and call 911 if a device begins smoking, overheating, or making strange sounds, and definitely if it catches fire. The United Kingdom today banned trade with Israeli settlements on the occupied West Bank, where it says settler terrorists, in their words, are carrying out ethnic cleansing, also in their words, of Palestinians, and a significant toughening of Britain's stance toward a longtime ally. France and Canada announced they would take similar action in an attempt to prevent expanding settlements and growing violence from making it impossible to establish a future Palestinian state. Israel responded angrily and said it would close the British consulate in Jerusalem. The Iranian-backed Houthi rebel group in Yemen launched a wave of attacks on Saudi Arabia today, wounding more than 70 people and igniting fires at oil facilities and utilities in the kingdom. The attack was a major escalation and renewed fighting between an important U.S. ally and the Iranian proxy group. It also threatened to further destabilize a region rocked by nearly 3 years of wars and deliver a new blow to the global economy. Peter Greenberg and a Zion Travel Minute coming up in 30 seconds here on WDEV. It's 5:41.
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11: The midterm elections, the war in Iran, and the cost of fuel are all combining to soften the travel market for the rest of this year. However, that has not stopped airlines like Delta, American, and United from doubling and in some cases tripling down on announcing new international routes for 2027. Delta announced new routes from Austin to Paris. American has new international routes from Philadelphia. And United pulled the shocker, announcing 10 new international routes for 2027. The airlines are betting that people will pay more money to fly these new nonstop routes rather than have to change planes in the U.S. or later in London or Paris. For more information, visit petergreenberg.com. I'm Peter Greenberg, and this is today's Worldwide Travel Minute. Peter Greenberg here. 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
0: A trove of newly released files say toxic air quality was being recorded in Manhattan soon after the 9/11 attacks 25 years ago. Even as officials played down the risks to the public, New York City Mayor Zohran Mamdani today said that 170,000 documents show asbestos was found, quote, nearly everywhere. They tested near Ground Zero, the site where the World Trade Center towers collapsed in 2001. In the mayor's words, people got sick because the leaders they trusted lied and told them they were safe to breathe in toxic air. Health officials say illnesses related to the dust and smoke from the collapse of the Twin Towers have claimed more lives than the attacks themselves. The document release resolves a lawsuit brought by advocacy group 9/11 Health Watch, which sued the city for documents. City officials say they found 68 boxes of the documents last year. Officials had previously said they did not have them. We'll take a final look at the weather forecast coming up here on WDEV.
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0: 70 degrees, what we have here in Waterbury, going down to an overnight low near 52 tonight. Cloudy tomorrow, the high in the mid-70s. Late afternoon showers possible, windy out of the southeast, and it is the gust that might be a problem, depending upon what you may be doing outdoors and at what elevation. 20-mile-an-hour wind gust tomorrow. Showers hang around through Wednesday night and a low of 65 degrees. And looking at Thursday, mostly cloudy through mid-morning, then sunny with a high of 75 to 80. Sunny skies for Friday, high near 70. I'm Bob Welch. You've been listening to the afternoon news service from WDEV. Make it a great night.
13: One. You also have Cam Coleman. Where's number 8? Caught a couple touchdowns, including a 44-yarder. In the backfield, Hollywood Smothers, he's number 2, took the first snap of the season for 45 yards. So he's an elite back with game-breaking speed. Ohio State, they have the best player in the game and probably the best player in the country. That's Jeremiah Smith. And against Ball State, had 8 for 151, a couple touchdowns just in one half of work. Every single one of those 8 catches was a first down. So he's just fantastic. Devin McCoon, he had 6 for 97 and a score in his debut as well. But the backs really broke it open. Jacoby Jackson and Bo Jackson, those guys were terrific. Bo Jackson made a lot of guys miss. He was great in the debut for this season. Monsters in the trenches. Texas has a rotation up front. They play a lot of guys. Now, no defensive lineman last week played more than 32 snaps. Lance Jackson had 32. Colin Simmons had 31. Hero Canoe, Justice Terry, those guys both were at 25 and 22. So they had 8 guys that were cycling through the interior. And a night game in Austin in September against an offense that's going to want to grind it out, I think being fresh in the front in the fourth quarter, that can provide a bit of an edge. They also took the ball away three times. So that's big, right? Rod Watson stripped the ball off the quarterback. Colin Simmons recovered it. Rasheem Biles punched one out. Grayson Littleton took it for the touchdown. They generated just one sack against a Sun Belt offensive line, though. Now, Ohio State's front, they held Ball State to 45 rushing yards at 2 yards a clip. And 11 different defensive linemen played. Now, Kenyatta Jackson, he's fantastic. I mean, he's going to get home. He's going to apply pressure. He wears number two. But Ohio State's biggest thing is they have so much. They have so many guys to run at you. But if there's one area for growth, maybe a little more pressure on standard downs. Third down, you know you're going to get it, right? Standard downs, who's also going to be that interior pass rusher? That's going to be big because, you know, Matt Patricia, he's going to manufacture some of that interior rush and make Arch Manning uncomfortable. Not a lot here as far as the infirmary report. Not a lot of people banged up, which is great. There are maybe a guy or two here or there that are a little less than 100%, but both teams are essentially whole, which means whatever happens Saturday night is about football rather than availability, which is terrific. Let's start with some strengths and weaknesses. All right, Texas's offense, one of the weaknesses. If you take away Smothers' 45-yard run on the first snap of the season, Texas ran it 35 times for 111 yards. That's 3.2 yards a carry. Remember, this is a team that's in the G5 that they were playing against. Ohio State's defense, we know what their strength is. It's stopping the run. Ball State had just 45 rushing yards, 2 per carry, and the defense was 4th in college football against the run last year. Now, Ohio State's offense, they didn't run their ball real well either, especially in the first half. And you look at the numbers, yeah, they got better as things went along, but a couple long second half touchdowns made it look a little better, but you'd like for them to start a little faster along the offensive front by committing to the run. Texas' defense, they had a bit of a weakness. They're actually outgained on the ground, 161 to 156 against Texas State. So is that a sign of things to come, or is that a blip on the radar? Now, Texas' offense, tons of strength. They finally figured out their red zone woes. They had 6 touchdowns in 7 trips. They were 63rd last year nationally in red zone efficiency. They have not been good in that part of the field. It does look like that has improved so far, granted just in 1 week. Ohio State's defense allowed 0 touchdowns in week 1. Last season, they led the entire country in total defense, yards per play, touchdowns allowed, so they're terrific, right? A mismatch in this game, because it's a mismatch in every game that involves this young man, is Jeremiah Smith against man coverage. We've seen a little bit more man coverage from Texas. That will be something worth watching. Do they man Jeremiah Smith? I don't think that'd be wise. Look, Steve Sarkisian kind of told everybody the plan, right? You know, 3 takeaways, 2 fourth down stops. Felt like that was a big part of the game last week. Well, Ohio State took the ball away 14 times all of last season. So taking the ball away is an area where they can grow. So they suffocate you, but they need to take the ball off you at some point here moving forward. Question number 1, does anybody rush for 100 yards? Big question. Ryan Day is 51-0 when he holds a team under 100 rushing yards, and he's 6-7 when one back exceeds the century mark. That's the only sample that turns Ohio State into a standard football team. Well, Texas just averaged 3.2 a carry. We'll see. Question 2, can Texas run it at all? Now, this gap is a couple years old. Bit of a roster overhaul, a couple new faces. But last season, Texas was 107th in rushing offense, going against an Ohio State run defense that finished in the top 4. In week 1, same issues showed up from time to time with a lot of different people. So that's going to be a big part of the games. Can Texas establish the run? Question 3, who gets to the quarterback? Now, Texas generated just 1 sack against Texas State, and Ohio State's their pressure needs to show up on standard downs too. And Sarkisian is 8-33 when he loses the sack battle by 2 or more. So both defenses need to manufacture something that neither has really shown consistently, but we all know it's in there. Question 4, who wins third down? Ryan Day is 6-9. When he loses the third down battle by 10 points or more. So that's a really important profile. There's not a lot that turns him into a coach that has a losing record. Very little. But if he does not perform well on third down, that is the one area where you might be able to take advantage of. And Texas went 11 of 15 against Texas State. Now, Ohio State held Ball State to just 3 of 14 with an average line to gain of 9 yards. So one of those numbers about to pick up. If Texas wins third down against Ohio State, that gives them a really, really good chance. Question 5, can anybody cover Jeremiah Smith? Look, all 8 of Jeremiah Smith's catches on 9 targets. They went for first downs. They were just in a half. And you know Tech's going to play some man, especially on the money downs now. So you got those corners, potentially on islands. Kind of doubt they do that, but worth watching for sure. And it's a matchup that Ohio State will try to hunt. Every time third down is out there and they look like they're in man, boom, it's Jeremiah Smith. Throw it up and let him make a play. Question number 6, does Texas finish drives? They were 6 of 7 in the red zone. It's probably the most encouraging thing that Texas did in their opener, but a little bit opponent dependent too. But against a defense that didn't allow a touchdown in week 1, and Texas settling for field goals, probably not a winning recipe. So the one trip that Texas didn't finish was when Manning tried to force it in the end zone. So Texas needs to finish drives. They did not do that last year. That's why they lost the game. And question number 7, turnovers. Now, Sarkisian has had a sign about the football in his meeting room wall forever. And he says it all the time. 3 takeaways, 2 turnovers on downs. He called 35 points, right? Ohio State necessarily doesn't actually take the ball away as often as they'd probably like, but they also don't give it away. And Ryan Day wins 71% of the time, even when he loses the turnover margin. Question number 8, which offensive line breaks first? Save the best for last, right? Look, Texas's challenges were probably a little more individual than it was schematic. The tackle lunging in the second half, and getting beat inside from time to time. Meanwhile, Ohio State, collective enough along the offensive line, Ryan Day said really none of the 5 really looked the part in the season opener. So 2 different units, both big question marks coming into the season. The first one to get exposed decides whether or not this is a shootout or a rock fight like last year. I am taking the Texas Longhorns to win the game 24-21.
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10: Oregon at Oklahoma State. This game's 12 o'clock Eastern time on ESPN. Oregon is a 22-point favorite. The total is 58.5. Look, Oregon did not look very good. They didn't. They struggled, at least early in the game. They won the game, and you take it, and you run, but wasn't the best performance from the Ducks. I would expect a fired-up Dan Lanning all week in Eugene, Oregon. But this game opened up as a 17-point line. Now it's sitting there as a 22-point line. Why? Because Oklahoma State just lost 24-10 to Tulsa in Eric Morris's debut. Look, Dante Moore is the reason why Oregon's 1-0. 28-37, went for 378, three scores, no picks. Everything around him was a little bit leaky, but I really like their weapons at wide receiver. We know that. I mean, McClellan looks great. We already know what Moore is. The whole group is terrific. Oklahoma State's Drew Mestemaker threw it 49 times for 241 yards. That's just not enough on a yards per attempt basis. A couple fourth quarter picks. The strange part, too, is the Cowboys outgained Tulsa. They had 27 first downs to 15. They still lost the game by two touchdowns because they had four turnovers. And they only scored 10 points on 91 offensive snaps. Now, Oklahoma State's offense, Jacob Sexton, he's a team captain, best lineman in the camp, broke his leg six snaps into the season. So that's really, really unfortunate. Oregon's defense, their strength is the defensive line. They rotated a bunch of guys in there. They got three sacks out of that group. That's a group worth watching. They can take over the game. One of the weaknesses for Oregon was 10 penalties for 90 yards, and six of those were pre-snap. Four of five procedural fouls were on returning starters. So you got to clean that up, especially going on the road. And Oklahoma State, their strength, they can move the chains. They moved it. They just made too many mistakes to win the game last week. The questions that could lead to an upset. So who plays left tackle? That's a big question for Oklahoma State because they got 6 days to solve it. And the first opponent is Oregon's edge rotation. That's a tough place to start. Tuiati and Uyunglele, they're a handful. We know that. Question two, do the penalties travel? I mean, to have 10 flags at home is not ideal. And now you have a 9 a.m. body clock on the road. So that's worth watching as well. Question three, can Oklahoma State hold it? Right now, Trey Lamb said the one mistake that this team is a 14-point swing, right? And then the Cowboys gave it away four times. So you got to make good decisions. Then Trey Lamb, the head coach, Tulsa, right? So you can't make a mistake because they'll score. Well, the Cowboys gave it away too many times to overcome. I'm taking Oregon to win this game 41-17. Oregon won this game 69-3 a year ago. And Oklahoma State, 12-game losing streak. And they'd never lost to Tulsa in back-to-back years in 43 meetings since 1953. So Oregon's flaws last week, are they real or not? I don't think they are. I think they bounced back in a big way, and this opponent is going to find out.
1: Pardon the interruption, but I'm Mike Wilbon. The Lakers will put a statue honoring Phil Jackson outside their arena. Tony, where would you like a statue of you to be?
11: I'm Tony Kornheiser in the passenger seat of my car, so I can use the HOV lane.
1: There you go.
11: Yeah, that would
1: never get stopped.
11: No.
1: But you're not on 66. You're not in the HOV. When is the last time you were in HOV?
11: In
1: 1995,
11: I'm on HOV.
1: For what?
11: When I go out to the beach on 50.
1: Oh, the beach.
11: I think that would be good. I'm glad Phil Jackson's getting a statue.
1: He should have one in Chicago where he won more championships than he won in L.A.
11: He should. Welcome to PTI, boys and girls. In today's episode, LSU rolls over Clemson. Aaron Judge is back. And Jeff Saturday joins us for 5 good minutes. But we begin today with a Hail Mary pass that saved Michigan against Western Michigan on Saturday in what would have been one of the biggest upsets of all time. Referees said they had 1 second on their replay clock, even though the game clock on TV had clearly expired. That second allowed for that 47-yard Hail Mary, which gave Michigan its 13-12 victory. The MAC today contended the wrong clock was followed and has appealed to be recognized as the actual winner. Wilbon, you were enraged about this over the week, and you called me with screaming.
1: Yes.
11: Are you still?
1: I'm not as enraged because it just time has passed, but it's a fraudulent outcome. It's fraudulent. Western Michigan was cheated in my eyes, and I'm watching live, and I watch all the replays, and I also reached out to some people who know about clock management and running it at big sporting events, including, the Big Ten. And I was told that even if you accept that statement as accurate, that the clock on the field might be slightly off from the superimposed clock that NBC used, we're talking 1/30th of a second. The game is still over. So what is this, the Russia versus the United States men in the Olympics in 1992? Let's just give them as many chances. The Big Ten looks complicit.
11: It was 1972. It was a long time ago.
1: 1972.
11: Doug Collins.
1: Doug Collins, long time ago. Okay, so the U.S. men got cheated.
11: Yeah.
1: They kept giving Russia chances, and finally you hit a layup. How many chances did Michigan get? Why? Because the Big Ten doesn't want Michigan to win. How bad does it look if Michigan in the big house with 107,000 people can't beat Western Michigan? This outcome to me is fraudulent.
11: So I didn't watch it in live time and wanted to see it the next day. I was actually looking at the Hail Mary pass because the clock thing was confusing to me. I have to say, I didn't understand it. When I'd heard about it, I didn't understand it. And until today, because I'd read a lot of stuff, as you had, until today, I was under the impression that Western Michigan and the MAC conference had accepted this.
1: Yeah.
11: And they had said, okay, I understand there's another clock involved in this. And they didn't seem alienated by it until today with what the MAC is doing now. I had Ryan McGee on my podcast yesterday. Right after you, actually. And Ryan McGee told me that his dad was an official in the ACC, a football official, and that sometimes as a back judge, he had a clock in his pocket in the event that the scoreboard clock failed. It was a hedge against that.
1: Yeah.
11: It wasn't the official clock until it had to be. But it made it seem to me that 1 second or even 2 seconds or 3 seconds, there might be, a gap in between
1: told,
11: the official
1: again,
11: clock.
1: Tony, I'm told it's fractional. Not a full second.
11: I would have said, and I would say this now, absent the loss, and I understand it's a big loss, I think Western Michigan should be ecstatic. Everybody now knows who they are, and everybody thinks they got hosed.
1: So their coach,
11: they think they got hosed.
1: Their coach was voted Coach of the Week. How about that Bear Bryant Award?
11: Well,
1: Coach of the Week. But here's the problem. Western Michigan could win its conference, and Western Michigan could be that outlier.
11: Oh, they'd put them in. No. There'd be a
1: if
11: clamor
1: they won
11: to put them
1: this
11: in.
1: Game.
11: Well, people think they won the game.
1: Let me ask you this: how bad does it look when you're the Big Ten?
11: Looks bad.
1: A conference I'm pretty intimately involved with, where you need that to be Western Michigan in your opening, and you come out with various stories that don't even all jive. It ought to be embarrassing. There ought to be shame, and I don't feel it.
11: I just want to ask one other question: do I understand this correctly that in college, if there's pass interference, You don't get it at the spot of the
1: foul.
11: But
1: if it's in the end zone.
11: Well, what if it's before the end zone, 1 yard or 2 yards?
1: 15.
11: If I'm the coach of that team, I say, if you think anybody can catch that, knock them down. Let them keep trying it. Let them keep trying it.
1: What a.
11: You get plus 15 yards. Let them keep trying.
1: College football.
11: Love it.
1: We love it. Got it. What did you say about boxing?
11: Love it.
1: God help me, but I love it so.
11: Love it so.
1: Let's move to the other college football headlines. Lane Kiffin and number 11 LSU clobbered Clemson in Baton Rouge. Number 2 Oregon barely beat Boise State. Number 9 Ole Miss won a shootout against Louisville. Notre Dame pulled away in the second half to beat sloppy, mistake-prone Wisconsin cheeseheads. And number 19 SMU won at Florida State last night on a late field goal. Tone, what stood out to you most from the broader college football week?
11: So if you tell me that Michigan did not lose,
1: right,
11: and that Oregon did not lose,
1: ooh,
11: and that Auburn did not lose, and that Ole Miss did not lose, and I think that's what actually happened to this point, then I will tell you the biggest winner by 1,000 miles is Lane Kiffin. Because LSU destroyed Clemson 51-10, and Kiffin was immediately fond of saying, and we didn't even play our pros. All right, so I'm looking at that game. My first question is, what happened to Dabo Swinney and what happened to Clemson? They had months to prepare for this.
1: Yeah.
11: They got routed in this. And Dabo Swinney, let's be fair, he's not a guy who milks cows for a living. He has won 2 championships and beat Nick Saban in both. He has been to 2 others. He's been to 4 national championships in 5 years. And they were outgained by a total of 499 yards rushing, 309-40.
1: Tony,
11: what
1: happened?
11: Not
1: good. They don't have the horses.
11: I don't want to overreact. They should be better than this.
1: Let's not overreact on the LSU side of it, because I have people on this network now have LSU, you know, winning the national championship because they beat a bad Clemson team. And here's the thing.
11: How did they get bad?
1: Tony, all the greats get bad at some point. What happened to Nebraska of Tom Osborne? What happened to Southern Cal of John Robinson?
11: Okay.
1: Well, now, they did bounce back, Southern Cal, obviously. What happened to Penn State? What, even the U took a dip, a big dip. All the greats, Michigan became insignificant for several years. It happens. Notre Dame went through this, and we'd sit here and say, oh, well, when is Notre Dame? You know what? Clemson's done.
11: Yeah.
1: They're done, and they're going to have to figure out how soon they hit the reset.
11: Okay. We have both read all the same stuff, that Dabo Swinney does not want to deal with the transfer portal. Then get out, because football
1: football
11: is the transfer portal.
1: He got a dozen
11: portal,
1: or so transfers.
11: Right? That's what Nick Saban got out because he didn't want to deal with that. Dabo Swinney, he is now 4-6 against his last 10 top 10 teams. You know what he was before that? 28-8. I mean, look, this is not Florida State where Mike Norvell, is now 2-12
1: in his last 14
11: ACC game.
1: Florida State.
11: They should have made sure that the lights didn't work.
1: To me, the story's Clemson.
11: Yeah.
1: And
11: I think so.
1: The fact that
11: I'm not saying it's LSU.
1: It seems to be over.
11: Lane Kiffin was a big winner. Big winner.
1: For the moment.
11: Big winner. Let's move to baseball. Yesterday, Shohei Ohtani returned to action for the first time in 5 games, walking once, striking out 3 times. After the win against Cincinnati, Ohtani indicated through an interpreter that he was, quote, most likely, unquote, not going to pitch again this season, including the playoffs. Tonight, Aaron Judge will be back in the Yankee lineup after missing 84 games. Wilbon, what is the bigger baseball news, Judge returning or Ohtani taking himself off the mound?
1: They're both big. And my first inclination is to say Judge. But the Yankees sort of, they held on. They're plus 6 in the games that Judge
11: stayed
1: missed.
11: Stayed above water.
1: And he's missed so many games, Tony. I don't think that Judge is going to come back and be Aaron Judge, the multiple-time MVP. I don't see that happening overnight, right? Ohtani can still impact the lineup. And maybe, I wanted the rest. I wanted more than 4 games. Not necessarily in succession. But Ohtani, he just had a 54 home run, 59 stolen base season. That doesn't include anything on the mound.
11: That's right. That's important.
1: We also, Tony, may have looked at the beginning of the end, of the notion that Ohtani can do both these things, these superhuman things that set him apart. He's set apart already. He's an MVP if he never walks to the mound. He's an MVP.
11: Yeah.
1: So I think it's Ohtani and the Dodgers who are up and down and win 5, lose 5.
11: I'm going to agree with you. I'm going to agree with you down the road on this. Look, it's a hard question because they're the 2 best players in baseball.
1: They are the reigning MVPs, and they have won 7 MVPs over the last 5 years between them. They played against each other in the World Series last year. They're likely to do it again, or certainly could do it again. My first inclination, like yours, was to say Judge on the speculation as to what he would do. But it is an important thing to point out. In the past, by the way, he's been gone for so long. They were playing hockey the last time he played.
12: Yeah, they're going to put him in the outfield, apparently, starting tonight.
1: Right. So here's the record. 36-23 with him, 45-39 without him. 45-39, they usually collapse when he's out.
12: Yeah.
1: And 45-39 in the American League gets you solidly in the playoffs. So the reason I would say Ohtani is Ohtani's thing is more finite. It's not speculative. He's not going to pitch. On a macro level, that might sound bigger. But to get to your point, on a micro level, 2 years ago when he didn't pitch at all, 310, 54 homers, 130 RBI.
12: And 59 stolen bases.
1: You know what we call those?
12: Lou
1: Gehrig.
12: Judge
1: numbers. No, judge numbers.
12: Wow.
1: Let's take a break.
12: Man.
1: Coming up, should the Chiefs start Patrick Mahomes if their left tackle is out? We're going to ask Jeff Saturday.
12: We'll also ask him whether the return of Aaron Donald might be overstated.
1: I know you think it is.
12: Yeah, I do.
1: Yeah.
12: By the way, Aaron Donald walked right into Canton, but people don't come back and be as great as they were unless their names are Lemieux or Jordan.
1: Yeah, I was going to say. There are some people who walk out and walk back.
12: Only two.
1: I can. I could think of another in the break. I'll try to.
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3: The NFL is back starting tomorrow night, so it's time to dig into the trenches with our great friend ESPN NFL analyst Jeff Saturday. Let's start with this. Andy Reid said today that there's a good chance Patrick Mahomes will start on Monday night, but his left tackle, Josh Simmons, likely won't as he is injured. You're an offensive lineman. How risky does this sound to you?
4: Oh, I mean, it's you know, there's always risk, but there's one of the things about football, right? It's one of the few sports where you put so much in, so much effort, energy, time, you know, mental fortitude, you name it, physical ability, you lift, you do all the things. You only get 17 guaranteed opportunities, brother. If you're Patrick Mahomes, you ain't missing one. You ain't missing one because some other guy decides he can't play or he's not capable of playing, whatever it is. Players play, dude. When you're healthy enough to play, you go play irrespective of who else can. And so I got a lot of respect for Patrick Mahomes, what he's done in his career. But his toughness is one of those other things that I hold special about the type of player he is.
5: All right, we're going to really jump into your wheelhouse now and talk about some defensive linemen that people are saying invincible. Aaron Donald will not travel with the Rams to Australia. But so much has been made already, as you know, Jeff, of Aaron Donald being paired with Myles Garrett. I am not one who believes in their invincibility, but you would have to block these guys. What are you thinking?
4: Yeah. Oh, it's scary. It's a scary problem. And I'll tell you why. It's their ability to move and be in different places and be productive out of those places, whether it's the left side of the line, the right side of the line, like wherever they can kind of move to. Can they overload a side of a line and then give you pressure? It's all the little nuances. It's not just them lining up. But I would tell you, as a play caller, as a coordinator, as an offensive lineman, give them a bunch of different looks. I mean, I love Aaron Donald. He is an absolute beast. But he's 35 years old, and I'm going to make him run for everything, right? Chase, pursue, you name it. Run away from him. Make, you know, chip him, bring motion, you know, give him all the different looks, crack him, wham him, you name it. Whatever new saying they could say in football, I'm going to give him all those different looks. Same for Myles Garrett. Again, if you're in third and long all the time and they know where you're going to be and you had a spot as a quarterback that you don't move off on, it's an overwhelming proposition. Otherwise, you got to show them different looks, go run at them. It's going to be a formidable task. But again, as an offense, that's what you got to do. You got to think about how to figure out those blocking schemes well before you get to third and long.
5: I want to stay with Australia for a second, little off-road here. Would you rather have been in Australia for a week like the Niners, working out, practicing, blah, blah, blah, or fly in and out like the Rams are doing?
4: Yeah, I'm on the Rams side of this. I think that from my perspective, it's not just being there and getting acclimated for 1 week. It's coming back home. And what does that do after being in Australia for an entire week or however long they're going to ultimately be there? I would much rather be a business trip. We're going to come in. I got to get myself mentally and physically prepared to go play 3.5 hours. We're going to get back on the plane and come back home. You know, when you start, the one thing I can understand from the 49ers is we haven't really found that rhythm or routine as a player yet. You know, you've had training camp. You know, you've been gone. You kind of come back. There's nothing set yet routine-wise. Week 8, I could see this being much more difficult. But being week 1, a division opponent you know well, you know the style, I'd probably be on the side of the Rams. Now, as a preseason trip like I did to Japan, Mexico City, like I'm all about the week, right? But, but regular season, let's get in and out and get back to routine.
3: All right, we'll get you out of here on this. Jalen Hurts has a new offensive coordinator in Sean Mannion. And will be mostly under center, whereas he has played out of the shotgun in the past. for a while now.
5: Yeah.
3: How difficult is that transition, and does it make sense to you?
4: Oh, I love it. I am a huge proponent of it. I think shotgun has a time and place like everything in our game, but I don't believe in living in it. I think Jalen Hurts being under center, turning his back to the defense, where the defense doesn't always know or get a predictive look based on strength or where the back is lined up or positions, all those things, I think this will benefit them. I think last year, to me, the Eagles looked very predictable, and it showed, right? Explosive plays. I think they led the league in three and outs. So shaking it up a little bit, giving teams something else to prepare for is what I'm excited about. I think Jalen Hurts takes a ton of shots, and he takes a lot of criticism, and people can say it's deserved, it's not deserved, whatever it is. He's won a lot of games in the NFL, y'all. And him going under center, to me, is a massive benefit for him and this Eagles offense. Two things I'll say about the Eagles: offensive line and defensive line. Two of the top three in the league on both sides of that. That typically wins in the NFL. Just do your part, whether it's Hurts, any receiver, any running back, whether it's Saquon, anybody else. Those two groups, offensive, defensive lines, play well, the Eagles will be successful.
3: Thank you, Jeff.
5: Here, here.
3: It feels like four. Jeff. It feels like the season has started.
6: Voice of reason.
4: Let's go.
3: Jeff. Thank you, Jeff. Let's
4: love
3: take one last
4: fellas.
3: Break.
5: Thank you.
3: Still to come, the Falcons pick their starting quarterback with an asterisk.
5: And we got a big match on the men's side of the Open tonight.
3: Don't you like it when Jeff says these following words? Crack him,
5: crack
3: wham
5: him. Wham him.
3: Wham him.
5: Yeah, because he actually cracked
3: right.
5: people.
3: I
5: you know
3: really,
5: what?
3: I like
5: these
3: that.
5: 4 seconds. He cracked people like Aaron Donald,
3: that's
5: including
3: right.
5: Aaron Donald.
3: That's right.

0: 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But you just need a little help. And suddenly, you're great at this and that. 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
20: Happy time, people. Happy 36th birthday, Gerrit Cole. The Yankee ace missed the 2025 season after Tommy John surgery. Came back this May, and since then he's 8-8 with a 3.14 ERA, 113 strikeouts and 111 innings. Earlier this month, Cole won a game against the Angels, his 161st career win. That tied Cole with Mike Moore for the most wins ever by a pitcher who was drafted number one overall, as Cole was in 2011 by Pittsburgh. Cole is now four wins ahead of David Price, who was number one in 2007. There are famous pitchers who went number one, like David Clyde, Steven Strasburg, Paul Skeens, and there are pitchers you may never have heard of, like Brian Taylor, Matt Anderson, and Brian Bullington.
21: Never heard of those.
20: But 161 is the most ever, 161?
21: Tony, I know that people are bigger and stronger and faster and all that, but this is where baseball to me seems inferior to the product I grew up with, because 100, and I'll take Gerrit Cole any day.
20: Sure.
21: But come on now.
20: I mean,
21: Sandy Koufax could come back now in 93 and win eight.
20: Happy anniversary, Andy Roddick. Around this day 23 years ago, Roddick won his only major, the U.S. Open. The year before, Pete Sampras won the Open. 4 years before, Andre Agassi

0: won it. Those three American men produced 7 U.S. Open championships in 11 years, from 1993 through 2003. U.S. men have not won the Open in the last 23 years, until 2024, when Taylor Fritz got to the finals and lost to Jannik Sinner. No American man had gotten that far since Roddick back in 2006. This year, 3 American men are in the quarterfinals. It's ironic and a great pleasure that Roddick is on TV coverage talking about the prospects of United States men's tennis players. Roddick is fabulous on TV, simply fabulous.
1: And Tony, without Sinner, you know, you look at this as a chance maybe for those American
0: yes.
1: players. We're primarily talking about, as we entered the tournament, Fritz and Tiafoe, right?
0: And Shelton.
1: And Shelton, who plays the big match tonight. Interested in seeing that, but we're waiting. Andy Roddick, to his credit, says, hey, take me out of the trivia question and let's have another American man win.
0: A melancholy trails to Matt Tsui. The longtime Bears fullback has passed away at the age of 68. Tsui cleared the way for Walter Payton during Chicago's great run in the 1980s that included the beatdown of the Patriots in Super Bowl XX. Tsui actually scored in that game, while Payton famously did not. Tsui and Payton were more than just backfield mates. They were the closest of friends. Payton became the godfather to Sui's youngest son in 1994, and after Payton's death in 1999, Payton's son Jarrett said Tsui became the biggest father figure he had.
1: Tony, this is way too close to home, not because of the Chicago connection, but Matt Tsui, it's my neighbor living in North Scottsdale, and I got to see him. I got to sit and have breakfast with him. It was my great pleasure to say to my son, you better learn who this man is.
0: Yeah.
1: You know Walter Payton, but you better know who this guy is. And they were so close as families. Connie Payton would be there often visiting the Tsuis. And it was just great to see. But we knew Matt was struggling lately, and this is just this hard news to take.
0: Sad. Let's go quick to the big finish.
1: Let's do it.
0: Patriots and cornerback Christian Gonzalez agreed to a 4-year extension with $102 million in guarantees. Big deal?
1: He's 24 and he's terrific, but how long do corners remain great? Great Britain and Ireland came back to beat the U.S. in the Walker Cup. You watch. Significant?
0: 8 to 10 things had to happen for that to happen. The United
1: yeah.
0: States was that far ahead. They all happened. Tua will start for the Falcons against the Steelers in week 1. No decisions beyond that. Makes sense?
1: No decisions beyond that. That's what makes sense. Aryna Sabalenka advanced to the semis over number 6. Linda Noskova. Thoughts?
0: She's great to watch. Temperamental on the court. Powerful on the court. Great to watch and to listen to afterwards. Last one, as you mentioned, Shelton Alcaraz in the men's quarters tonight. Who you got?
1: I'm rooting for Shelton, but it's hard to go against Alcaraz. He looks great.
0: Oh, you can't.
1: Looks fully recovered. Fully.
0: You can't. We're out of time. We'll try and do better the next time. I'm Tony Kornheim.
1: I'm Mike Wilbon. We're on the deuce tomorrow, knucklehead.
0: What?
1: And now here's Peyton and Eli. How come all the men tennis
0: Why
1: players
0: am I here?
1: Like they just left jail?
2: PTI.
1: Terrible.
3: This is football. I'm Kevin Clark. Guys, Kyle Long, Jordan Rodrigue, two of the greats, one ex-player, one great writer. What's not to love? Let's get to it. Ladies and gentlemen, Kyle Long. Our Kyle Long is here. He's here to tell us about men's mental health. We're going to have a long discussion on that. Looking forward to that. What's going on, Kyle?
4: Yeah, just hanging out, man. Been making the rounds here today at my computer talking about Generation Fine, which is something I partner with Johnson & Johnson on. And, you know, I've talked about this before, but really it's mental health. And it's, you know, fine is how you respond when people ask you how you're doing.
0: Yeah.
4: And I want to unpack that. And I want to destigmatize people being not fine. And mm-hmm. you should be great. Fine's not a finish line, dude. And I find it funny that every single person, every guy that I talk to, about mental health, and I open up about my journey with it, my relationship with it, something comes out from their mouth that's not surprising. And it's like, I've got some stuff too. And the more and more that we can have conversations and use the resources and tools that we're going to talk about today, I just think it's like becoming a pollinator, dude. Like, you can make the world better, like tangibly better.
3: The way mental health is treated in locker rooms is improving, not talked about. How do you view that?
4: 1,000,000% it's improving. I would say that as the outfits become louder on the arrival shots, the conversations about mental health become more prevalent. And it's like, kind of, I'm joking when I say that, but I'm dead
3: yeah.
4: serious. I think that guys are taking full ownership of who they are, what they do, why they feel the way that they do. And, you know, it started in the mid-20-teens when the NFL mandated a sports psychologist, mental health professional in the building. And I took advantage of it. And I remember at first, like, I kind of got made fun of a little bit about it. But all those guys that make fun of me, I talk to them now, and they talk to people. And if they don't, I'm trying to get them to talk to people, and they probably need it.
3: If you go to training camp, you see insecure, that may be the wrong phrase, but a lot of things where you say, I don't know how you can process this as a human being. Things like, there's a couple things. Number one is, I was talking about this, and I used to talk about it with NIL actually, where like you'd see a guy who reached the pinnacle of football and they played at Oklahoma or Florida or Georgia, and they're a sixth round pick, seventh round pick. They might make it, they might not. You see him roll over his ankle in training camp, and you would say, okay, well, he's never going to play football again. Like, literally, he may never play football again. But then you see, Kyle, they'll just move the drill. They will just move the drill 10 feet away, and then you're like, oh, that guy's career is over, and we're going to go do, like, high knees 10 yards away. Yeah. And I just, I don't know.
4: You have to be calloused.
3: Yes, yes, correct.
4: You have to be calloused, and that's a word that coaches use when they talk about how difficult practice is going to be and the necessity for pads and the necessity for inside run period. We are going to be calloused, and I think that the physical calluses are very real, but you become mentally and emotionally calloused as well, and God forbid you start to feel something. You better have a plan, because I started to feel something year three, and I got some help, and it helped me immensely. And to your point about moving the drill, it's kind of a microcosm of the league and business and society in general. My dad used to tell me candidly, football ain't for everyone. And then separately, he would say, and nobody cares how you feel. Well, Dad, you're wrong. People do care about how you feel. Maybe they don't care if my ankle hurts. That's fair. But they should care about how I feel. And how my teammates feel, because it's a slippery slope.
3: Do you mind sharing what you felt in year three?
4: Yeah. So year three, year four, I mean, I had made three Pro Bowls in a row. I was on top of the world. I was, things were amazing in my life and still are amazing now, but my world changed in a, short yardage goal line situation when a shovel pass ended up behind my legs, and so did the pile, and my right ankle blew out. And then subsequently, year after year, it was another fire getting ignited on my body somewhere. But during that year, it was a 3-13 type year with the Bears. We had joint practice with the Colts. We were down there, and I had what I thought was an awesome practice. And rest in peace to Arthur Jones, but him and I had a couple battles there in practice. I get on the bus after that day, and Andrew Luck had torched our defense. And we were kind of tails tucked between our legs going to lunch at the hotel. And I couldn't get off the bus. I had like a 600-pound anchor tied to my soul. I couldn't leave, and I just remember crying, like, just all the stuff that my calluses were holding back for 3 years finally caught up with me on that bus that day. And Jay Cutler and Adam Gase were the ones that came and got me when they realized I was missing for lunch. Somebody told them I was on the bus still, and they went and got me, and they didn't say anything to me. They just like put their hands on my shoulder, and they're like, we got you, big guy. And to know in that moment that I didn't have to do it by myself was great. Little did I know that there was an angel named Gloria who worked on the Bears staff that I could go meet with. And, she has seen it all, done it all. So there are millions of Glorias out there. You just got to find them. And the best place for you to start is go to generation-find.com. And you can find tools, resources, information, and you can even get in contact with a medical professional to see if this kind of conversation is right for you.
3: Let's get to the football part. That was an important message to get to the football part. All right, so Aaron Donald comes back. I want to ask this question to like everybody I know.
4: Get your pitchforks.
3: So 2 years ago, almost to the day, I was at a Miami Florida game in Gainesville, and I saw Jason Taylor, who's a Miami assistant coach. And he comes out in his hoodie, and it's 105 degrees, and he looks great. And I go, Jason Taylor right now could go out there and give you 15 snaps to get 2 sacks and 5 pressures. You could give you that right now. And I asked around for like a week. I said, who's the oldest guy who could come back and give you a bucket? And Marcus Spears swore it was the DeMarcus Ware right now could play a full game. I broadly believe that. Who is the oldest guy, Kyle Long, who can come back and be at least a serviceable player in the NFL?
4: In 2013, I was training for the draft at Unbreakable, which is like that Hollywood martial arts gym. And it was like a who's who of training. And Terrell Owens had a son there training. And I remember seeing Terrell Owens for the first time in person. And he was like, you know, somebody do the math. But in 2013, 14, he must have been like 4 years out of the league, 3 years out of the league.
3: Definitely.
4: If somebody told me he was back, I would say, yeah, that tracks.
3: He's 52 at the moment.
4: I interviewed Mike Allstott one time, and I was kind of like, this son of a bitch could carry it 25 times today. Like, and he would give people a bad day at the office. Like, some guys are chiseled from stone, and they are, like, put on this earth to do blood sport. And Aaron Donald is one of those guys. Myles Garrett is one of those guys. Julius Peppers, albeit couldn't run a 4.6 right now, he could go play football, set the edge. He would be able to bull rush a tackle. No questions asked. I mean, and then, you know, I played with Jared Allen at the end.
3: Yeah.
4: And, like, Jared Allen, one of the best rushers to ever play, his body was beat up, and he couldn't get it done. Like, I think that Aaron Donald is like Tim Wakefield. He could throw that thing till he's 50, bro.
3: Tim Wakefield had the knuckleball.
4: Tim Wakefield had the knuckleball that nobody could hit, bro.
3: Nobody. Do you remember the year
4: on your list, by the way? Who's your guy?
3: Jason Taylor could give you something, I think.
4: Obviously.
3: I was actually thinking about Chris Long because he could have still done it.
4: He
3: climbs mountains. He's good. Can I give you my guy who I actually think could come in and be at least an average starter right now?
4: Yeah.
3: Kurt Warner.
4: Wow.
3: I think Kurt Warner could come in and sling it.
4: Balls out.
3: Yeah. Balls out. He knows where to go. He's been watching millions of minutes of
4: tape. Who are you pairing him with in terms of coordinator?
3: Someone we know he loves like old school NFL, like progression reads. Like he doesn't want to run a spread offense. He doesn't want to run any RPOs. He wants to get it out. He wants to run like 1998 type stuff.
4: Yeah.
3: We're going Ben Johnson there?
4: Ben Johnson has some pages for Kurt Warner, but
3: yeah,
4: you know, Kurt's going to have to sit behind the young guy.
3: No.
4: For sure.
3: We're not launching a quarterback competition. I'm just saying we're building out. Could you imagine right now if we just get aggregated on September 2nd saying
4: bro,
3: that
4: Eddie Lacy Warner just should did, start over? Eddie Lacy Caleb, did Caleb 75 yes, hard. Have you heard that. About this?
3: Yeah.
4: Eddie Lacy's on my list. If Eddie Lacy can stick to the 75 hard, bro, he's a 2,000-yard rusher, bro. His spin move, his sheer love of the game when he used to play was so much fun, and he got so big.
3: Yeah, yes. So we'll put Eddie Lacy on there, but he's younger than some of the guys we've talked about. Our producer says Eddie Lacy's only 36 years old.
4: He's younger than me, bro.
3: He should come back. We should come back. And the Packers need some backs.
4: They need a running back. It's Skinny Eddie Lacy.
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3: 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And then, the migration turns to mayhem. Predators hunt. Territories are defended. Rivals clash. In this wild world, legends are unleashed on Saturdays. It is truly magnificent. And no one brings you closer to the wild than ESPN.
1: You are in TV now, and you're on the big CBS show. I'm very happy for you. A lot of good people on that show. But I have a question. So you start down this path, and you're watching tape in a way for TV, and not for game planning for a defensive tackle. You're talking to coaches for TV, and not for trying to get a job or whatever it is. What is the number one thing you think you've either found out or changed your mind on, or something like that, while being a media member the last few years? Just from something like, hey, I never thought about this as a player.
4: It's a great question. When you're playing, you lose sight of the fact that information is extremely valuable and that it gets passed around like mononucleosis. And when I'm in the media, you just assume that information is going to get passed around and blah, blah, blah, blah, blah. When we're playing, it's almost sacrilegious and treasonous to hear that something got out of the building and it was like pitchforks, torches outside of the coach's office. Which one of you bastards did this? Who's going to answer for this? Because that's in-house stuff, you know, when we're in the media, we're just like, ooh, piece of candy. Ooh, piece of candy.
1: Yes.
4: Ooh, piece of candy.
1: Yes. And the stuff you hear that you're not supposed to hear, and you're like, oh man, like that's really, like the other day I heard a piece of gossip that this is from a couple of years ago. I think the guy's in the NFL now, that there was a player on a big program in the SEC who would just constantly hold out for NIL money pregame, constantly. And this isn't some huge star, so don't go searching, but like enough to where that he would get at least a little bit of cash because the team needed the guy out there. And I'm sitting there like, well, if I'm hearing this on a random Thursday, that means I'm the last person to know, and everybody in football is known for 4 years.
4: Yes.
1: And it's just crazy to me that it's like any industry. You tell, all it takes is the position coach to tell their buddy who's another position coach after the season, then it spreads like wildfire. Or more than anything, the scouts find out during the draft process, and then once they get picked by somebody else, they go, oh, by the way, that kid had these problems at his school. XYZ.
4: We knew it. We knew it.
1: Yeah, we knew it. We knew it. We knew it. Like that always happens. So there's a lot of people who have a vested interest in that kind of stuff being everywhere. And so we end up hearing it and we go, oh, it turns out there are no secrets in the NFL.
4: One other thing that when I was a player, it just didn't occur to me. It was like, I worked in the engine room on a ship and there were people on the top deck and I never got to see those people for a decade. You know what I mean? Now that I cover the NFL, yes. I am fascinated by, stories like, I follow Jalen Johnson on the Bears and, the little guys, they're playing too. They're playing a game out there too. And it's an amazing game and there's so much skill. I've really enjoyed covering the receiver position. Surprisingly enough, George Pickens is my favorite player. Him and Amon-Ra St. Brown, although on opposite ends of the spectrum, they're both like can't miss television.
1: Yeah.
4: I'd pay more money to watch George Pickens every week. If you made me pay like a premium, I would.
1: For you?
4: Yeah. Paper Pickens.
1: All right. So the Bears, you mentioned Jalen Johnson. So I'm a little worried about the defense. I'm a little worried about the offensive line in the sense that everyone was talking about Drew Dahlman and then he retires. And then I kind of feel like sometimes we talk about the acquisition and how good they're playing. Then the guy leaves and we're just going, oh, okay, they'll be fine. I don't know. I'm a little bit worried. But that gets counterbalanced by if Caleb takes another leap. You like the Bears. Chicago is has a fond place in your heart. Explain the pathway to the Bears winning meaningful playoff games, even going even further than they did last year.
4: Let's hop in the time machine for a second, okay?
1: Yeah.
4: Take you back to Detroit, Ben Johnson wearing the silver and blue or whatever the hell they wear. And
1: Honolulu blue.
4: Yeah, the guy that he's scheming the entire offense around was a guy by the name of Frank Ragnow, who was a nice fisherman, an absolute alpha man bear pig. They got Drew Dahlman in Ben's maiden voyage with the Bears. Drew Dahlman, Frank Ragnow, not the same class of vehicle. Not saying, you know, Drew Dahlman's a bad player. He was a good player. Frank Ragnow was a guy you could transcend scheme. He could do any of that stuff. Now with Bradbury, you get a little bit more of Ragnow-ish than you do with Dahlman. Dahlman was attacking edges. He was very mobile, bright guy, obviously a Stanford guy. Bradbury is a beefier dude than Dahlman. So I think we might see a return to some of this power game. Obviously, we saw a lot of that last year, but I think that there's going to be more plays in the playbook that are aggressive in the middle of that offense. The tackle, the left tackle is going to be a question mark. You know what I'm saying? But that's why you play next to the first ballot Hall of Famer, Joe Tooney, and you understand that he's in your hip pocket. The least of my concerns is Caleb. I want to know that this offense is focused going into the locker room after the second quarter, because that's where they've struggled. It's going into the halftime. They left a lot of points on the table. Obviously, they've been great in the fourth quarter, but if you put a second quarter together with that, you don't need all the magic in the fourth.
1: Kyle Long, Generation Fine, you gave all that info. We appreciate you sharing your story. We appreciate you talking about Generation Fine. Thank you, buddy.
4: Thanks, Kev. I'll talk to you soon.

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3: Jordan Rodriguez here from The Athletic. She's been doing Rams preseason games. I would say, correct me if I'm wrong, Jordan, you are the most important acquisition of this year for the Los Angeles Rams.
4: So you want me to correct you because you're wrong? Yeah, I would correct you on that. Yeah,
3: probably. Where are you on the list?
4: Probably.
3: CJ Daniels, number one.
4: Probably. It's the trade to reacquire Tutu Atwell, and then I'm like several steps underneath that.
3: All right, let's talk about how this Rams team was built, and then we'll get into the Aaron Donald part of it. But we'll start here. So I want to go back to a few years ago, because I saw people say this today. It's September 1st as we're recording this. It'll come out on Thursday or Wednesday. And we're starting to get the people saying, you know what? The Bills always come due. And guess what? They did come due for the Rams, and they spent essentially a year in the wilderness. And then because of their young talent, because of the premium talent that they had still on the roster, because they were able to convince guys like Matthew Stafford to keep playing, they were fine. So let's start a few years ago when the Bills did come due. And then 3 years later, they built the best roster in football. How did this happen?
4: I also remember in 2023 when people were audibly laughing at their roster on TV. Yeah. And they ended up being a playoff team. And rebuilt that sprint rebuild, reestablished the entire core and foundation of their roster. It's why they can be a Super Bowl contender right now. It's why they can say F them picks again and trade first round picks for premier players at premium positions, like just like they did in 2021. I think what they really understood is they made a couple of bad free agency decisions or late free agency decisions in that 2022 early offseason, right after they were trying to repeat or at least defend their title. So the combination of that, there was some very real burnout that happened throughout the building. And then also their free agency decisions, it was Bobby Wagner and Allen Robinson, two guys who they just could really see a vision for, especially on the coaching side. These were Sean McVay pushes, and instead just ended up catching them a couple years too late in their career. And also in terms of the way that the Rams were constructed at that time, they weren't going to ask a Bobby Wagner to do the things that Bobby Wagner is best at. And so between that and all of the injuries that they suffered, a complete catastrophe along their offensive line, Cooper Kupp got hurt, Matthew Stafford got hurt, everybody was hurt. Aaron Donald even was hurt by the end of the season. That to me was a sign of the cost of what it takes to push for a Super Bowl coming due, maybe less so than the bill itself. But the bill itself also came due because they showed you that it did, because they cleared out their entire defensive roster minus Aaron Donald. They left three big contracts on the roster that they called their weight bearing walls, which I still think I would really hate to be called, because I would have liked to have been called a, you know, maybe like a pillar instead.
3: Yeah, just because cornerstone.
4: It implies leanness versus like heft. and so that's just me. But it also was very clear that those were the only three contracts they were going to essentially keep on their books and try to flush that massive amount of dead money by moving on from all these other players all at one time. They did it all at one time. They didn't do it in waves. And so between that and their 2023 and 2024 draft classes, they were able to turn over this entire roster. It's very clear that this is what they had to do. They discussed these phases after that 2022 season, where it became very clear, because remember, Kevin, they tried to trade for like Christian McCaffrey in 2022 ahead of the trade deadline.
3: Oh yeah.
4: Like they thought they were going to still be in the mix right up until it became very, very clear that they weren't. And then they had to pivot. And so what I think really this is about and how they can get here is pivoting between team building models really, really well.
3: Yeah. How do the Rams view, and we'll just handicap the NFC West for a second. Cardinals are going to be last. Niners are going to be third, pushing for a wild card. This is off, you know, barring significant injury. And it's going to be Rams, Seahawks. And I also think that people are writing off the Seahawks in a way that's offensive to them. Not calling on Andrew, on calling Andrew Berry level offensive, but like, you know, generally we've been the day after the Super Bowl, we just started talking about every other team but the Seahawks, right? I still think they're gonna have something to say about that. And I think Mike McDonald's a really good coach. I think Mike McDonald is in a way feels like the defensive Sean McVay, where he's just going to be there for the rest of time.
4: Yeah.
3: And I think that's really cool that they're in the same division and they're going to keep going against each other. But aside from acquiring the Avengers, specifically, how do the Rams think you beat the Seahawks?
4: Beat the Seahawks?
3: Yeah. Like, how do they program this offseason with that in mind, knowing the mistakes they made last year?
4: I think I will be curious to see how self-aware of those mistakes they are. On paper, it sort of looks like they did some self-scouting there, because where the Seahawks thrive and where they truly capitalized against several teams, but especially the Rams, was winning in these tiny margins and really understanding where your opponent might not be able to win in very, very small margins, like special teams, for example, and moving the needle that way, understanding that if you play each other 10 times out of 10, and Sean McVay and Kyle Shanahan always used to say this about each other, play these guys 10 times out of 10 and it's probably going to be an even split, or they'll take a couple and then, you know, the third out of the fifth, maybe you take that one, you know, that kind of a thing. So I think that's a real understanding and a mindset between the two franchises. They are such heavyweights together, and I think, or against each other. And I think what Mike McDonald really understood, probably better than any coach in the league last year, is what it would mean to win in those margins. I mean, he evolved his strategy process midway through the season. He evolved his special teams. They kept changing, they kept growing, they kept evolving into these things.

0: got a real veteran long snapper in there, who's sort of, they've always treated like a coach on the field, just historically. They love their punter, Ethan Evans, but still, will they coach this as an extension of your offense and your defense in the way Mike McDonald coaches and empowers Jay Harbaugh to coach special teams as a true extension, as a true weapon of the offense and the defense? I don't know. So that to me is where those things happen, is those tiny, tiny little edges, because these teams are just, they're just ass kickers.
1: Jordan Rodriguez, thanks for all the good points, pal.
0: Thanks, Kevin.

0: Hello and welcome in. It's Always College Football. I'm your host, Greg McElroy. So happy to have you here with us. It is week two. Everybody's played. Everyone's on fire if they won. Cancel the season if they lost. But guess what? 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But let's kick things off at noon Eastern time on ABC. It's Arizona State and Texas A&M. Texas A&M is about a 15-point favorite. The total's in the mid-50s, 54.5, 55 in some places. And when you look at A&M, very complete performance last week. Missouri State, right? Not going to learn a lot from that performance, but 50 zip, 505 yards to just 67, 107,000 cheered them on. The largest season opening crowd in the history of Kyle Field. On the other side, you have Arizona State, who beat Morgan State convincingly, and maybe a bit of an asterisk or two, considering they shortened the fourth quarter to 10 minutes. So maybe it would have been more. So what you're looking at is about a half a football for both teams. And what can we learn from it? Arizona State's quarterback, Cutter Bowley, he was at Kentucky last year. And now he walks in the Kyle Field, 11 o'clock local there at Central Time, 9 a.m. there in Tempe to find out whether or not what they did last week against Morgan State can survive against an SEC program. Look, these two teams have played before. It was 11 years ago. It was in Houston. Arizona State has never been to College Station. And the quarterbacks, we referenced Cutter Bowley, but Marcel Reed's probably the star of the show. A&M quarterback, number 10, 21 of 30 last week, 233, couple touchdowns, didn't play in the fourth quarter. So it's clean line, but it really wasn't the number that really matters. The number that I found interesting about his performance last week was how long he held the ball. And not a lot of scrambles, and this is a guy that has taken off and run. In the past, thought he might run a little more this year, potentially. Well, not a lot of scrambles. Held the ball for almost 5 seconds per throw. So it's always interesting, right? He does drop deep. It does allow for edge presence to be there. And sounds like maybe trying to operate and advance a little bit more as a pocket passer. But that running ability is always in there. So we'll see. Granted, it was against Missouri State. Will it hold up against a Power 4 team? Cutter Bowley on the other side, resume a little different. If you look at Kentucky, relatively efficient, 66% completions over 2,100 yards, but he had the 15 touchdowns against 12 interceptions. So he's good all SEC freshman team. And then when you saw what he did last week in just a little over a half, almost 400 yards and 6 touchdowns. So he was never touched, though. I mean, Arizona State did allow a couple sacks, but let's remind ourselves that things were cut short. So we don't know a lot right now. What we do know is the weapons start with Mario Craver at A&M. He can take over the game, went for over 900 yards last year. He's been really good for the Aggies for quite some time. They also have the new addition from Alabama, Isaiah Horton. He wears number 7. He scored last week for the Aggies. Reuben Owens, the running back, excellent player. You got a couple others in Carson Baker, KJ Edwards, a bunch of guys there in the backfield. So it's a talented group of skill players for the Aggies. For Arizona State, yes, they lost Sam Levitt to LSU. They lost Jordan Tyson to the NFL. He went in the first round. But instead of going and paying for a super high-profile quarterback, they go and get Amarian Miller, who's number 4, out of Colorado, and Reed Harris, who wears number 3. Both those guys cleared over 100 yards from scrimmage in the opener. And their position coach, ironically, is Hines Ward. He's the associate head coach there in Tempe. Couple Super Bowls. Super Bowl MVP, right, played a lot, one of the most fearsome blockers in the entire NFL. And his rule in that room is no block, no rock, which is pretty fun to watch those guys. And if you watch him, I mean, Reed Harris, he flattened a defender on Rigdon's 54-yard touchdown. So they're really doing a good job on the perimeter. They got some monsters in the trenches. For the Aggies, it's Anto Saka. He's number 14. Excellent. He's forced to take away back-to-back games. He is a guy that's done a lot. One back at Northwestern, that's where he was last year. He also had one in his A&M debut last week. You got DJ Hicks and Landon Rink, number 5 and 99 on the interior. And they're the main reason why Missouri State finished with 37 rushing yards on just 23 carries. Arizona State, their front might be one of the strengths on the team. CJ Fite, Zach Swanson, those guys were 99 and 92. The interior is really, really good, but you also need to keep an eye on Owen Long, number 22, linebacker that transferred over from Colorado State, where he led all of the FBS in tackles last year. He had 151 tackles. That's nearly 13 a game. The next best man in the country was 11.8. So he's a first-team All-Mountain West. He was an AP All-American on the third team. So if A&M is going to run it 40-plus times, he's the one that's going to try to race things at the second level. But we'll see how things go. Be very, very interesting. Here's the questions that determine it. Number one, can Arizona State hit four big runs? Now, this is the pair I just laid out. It might be the game, right? A&M, they stones you on most of the snaps. Like they're going to stop you at or behind the line of scrimmage. And then, boom, they'll get out of the gap and you crease them for 40. So Arizona State doesn't need to necessarily grind out drives against this front. They need four or five very explosive carries. So who's going to deliver that? One of those backs needs to be the guy. Question two, how does the protection look for Cutter Bowley? Now, the left tackle spot for Arizona State, maybe a bit of a coin flip. Beklenko and Westbrook split those things up a little bit. Beklenko did give up a sack to an FCS defensive lineman. Right guard's a bit of a rotation too. So Bowley has not necessarily been uncomfortable in his Arizona State uniform, but it will be very different, of course, going against the A&M front. Question three, does Marcel Reed get rid of the ball, right? Holding the ball against Missouri State, that's fine. You can do that. And A&M's line did give up a couple sacks, right? It was a 50-point win. And Elko said they still got to figure out what the best five looks like up front. But if Reed holds it for too long against a pretty good defensive line, then those sacks could become problematic and decision-making could become problematic as well. Question four, which A&M shows up in the first quarter? A little sluggish, right, against an FCS opponent and didn't find a ton of rhythm really until the second half. Elko is 25-3 when his team scores first. Kenny Dillingham is 6-10 when the opponent scores first. So both those get settled maybe in the first 10 minutes of an 11 a.m. kickoff. And question number five, can Arizona State steal a possession? And Dillingham has been very, very outspoken about this. Look, they won the game by 60-plus points, but they cannot be a team that loses the turnover battle. And here's what they got. Neither their kicker nor their punter was even entrenched as a firm starter on the depth chart, right? So a road underdog needs to steal some points, and special teams might be maybe a bit up and down. So it's going to have to potentially be by giving their offense a short field by taking the ball. I'm taking A&M to win the game 34-17.
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12: 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Stephen A., why are you so calm? I found Sports Nirvana, y'all, and you can too. 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
0: We'll go next to Oklahoma at Michigan. This game's 12 o'clock Eastern time on Fox. Right now, Oklahoma is a 5.5-point favorite. The total, just a little 43 points. That's all it is. Look, Oklahoma played Friday night, 51-0 shutout of UTEP. Meanwhile, Michigan had the most talked about ending in recent college football history with a 13-12 win over Western Michigan that required not one but two Hail Marys and an extra second that was granted at the very last minute. So here's what makes it very, very interesting. Kyle Whittingham's in his first season in Ann Arbor. He was at Utah for 21 years. He has 177 career wins. And you know, hey, he's a physical guy. You think about Utah, Michigan, they want to punch you. That's what they want to be. That's what Utah was. That's what Michigan's trying to be. And if you look at how that game went down last weekend, Western Michigan and their head coach, Lance Taylor, they came to play. I mean, Whittingham even walked over to Lance Taylor and said, the Broncos are a more physical team. They deserve to win the game in some cases. So Michigan, a home underdog, and Oklahoma, one of the better teams in America, an extra day of prep, and a really good defense, one of the top five defenses in the country. Going into a building where the home team just needed a miracle to knock off a school from the MAC. Now, the signal callers, Bryce Underwood, and he was on the field for 54 snaps, and it started beautifully, right? First drive was a thing of beauty. 5 for 5, 61 yards, ran in the game's first touchdown. He goes on to finish just 12 of 22 for 170 with the touchdown coming on the last play of the game. And here's the thing that should be a little worrisome. Throwing to anybody other than J.J. Buchanan, Underwood was 6 of 13 for 44 yards and an interception. Okay, so you can lock down Buchanan. We know Marsh is there, but that rapport wasn't necessarily to the forefront last week. So you take away one receiver, you take away three cores of the passing game, and everybody else got 44 yards, right? So he also has a history in this matchup because if you look at last year in Norman, it wasn't a great start for him. Second career start, he's 9 of 24 for 142 against this exact same defense. They sacked him just once, but they really made him uncomfortable for all four quarters. John Mateers on the other side for Oklahoma. He was 11 of 17 for 225, three scores against UTEP. And one thing that I was curious about is that he had just three carries for 7 yards. So the quarterback run game has been a big part of Oklahoma's identity for the last year and change, and yet we didn't see much of it in week one. Michigan's going to have to be prepared to defend it either way. The weapons, J.J. Buchanan for Michigan, a sophomore, followed Whittingham from Utah. He caught 6 for 126, and the game winner had 9 targets. So the one player that was on the field clearly knew the system. He was kind of the heart and soul of the passing attack. Now, Jordan Marshall, he had 37 of the 54 snaps at running back, so he'll be the lead guy there. Oklahoma, they're a little bit deeper on their side of the ball. They have Isaiah Satania, who's terrific. He He had 4 catches for 76. He also had an 88-yard punt return, so 211 all-purpose yards for the outstanding Satania. Trell Harris took 148 yards of the house. You also have Rocky Beers, who caught a 40-yard touchdown, hurdled a defender on the way. And then Lloyd Avant, number 9, he's a Colorado State transfer. He took the first carry of the season in what was a hotly contested running back battle, but they'll still go by committee there. As far as the monsters in the trenches, like Dominic Nichols, he's number 8 for Michigan. He was probably the best player on the field for the Wolverines, had 9 tackles, 2.5 tackles for loss, had a sack, pretty impressive performance. We spent a lot of time this offseason talking about John Henry Daly. He was the other one that was trying to get home on a regular basis off the end of the line of scrimmage. Now, Troy Bowles, he won the middle linebacker job. He had 12 tackles in the first game. So that front, that's why Michigan won, because Western Michigan did not score an offensive touchdown all night. All 12 of their points came on field goals. So the defense, they did their part last week against the Broncos. Now, Oklahoma's defense, they were 2nd in college football last year when it came to defensive efficiency, and they get 7 guys back off last year's starting lineup. Now, Taylor Wine and PJ Adebore, those guys outside on the edges, they're fantastic. But don't sleep on David Stone, number 0 on the inside. He can take over the game. And against UTEP, they had 4 sacks. They had 10 tackles for loss. And the Miners went just 2 of 13 on third down. You also got to keep an eye on Reggie Powers. He had a bunch of tackles, tackle for loss. Peyton Bowen, he was great as well. So it's a really good defense at all 3 levels for the Sooners. Now, Oklahoma's offensive line is probably one of the key injury stories of the week. Center Jake Mikula has been out throughout training camp with a knee, has a chance to play on Saturday. Ryan Foje sprained a knee in practice last week, so Oklahoma hopes to have him back as well. And then left tackle Michael Fasusi played in the fourth quarter against UTEP and then was shut down. They said it was a shoulder issue, but Brent Venables' word on him afterwards is that he's fine, so we'll keep an eye on that. You also have defensive end Danny Okoye. He didn't dress, but is expected to play as well. Running back Torrey Blaylock, we'll see about him. He's got a hamstring. We haven't seen anything on Michigan just yet, so we'll have to check back a little later in the week as to whether or not there's anybody that pops up on the injury report. Strengths and weaknesses. We'll start with Michigan's offense and the strength. Look, running the football, that's their identity. I mean, last year they were top 17 run team in college football at 6.7 a carry. Can they do that again? Oklahoma's defense, they counter. The strength for them, they're terrific at stopping the run. They were top 5 in the country stopping the run. They give up just 4 per. So Michigan's best thing is going against Oklahoma's best thing. Michigan's offense, they have a weakness, a few of them, I might add. Who's going to be the guys that can manufacture the explosive? We know Buchanan's there. We know Marsh might be there. But if you look at their success in the red zone, it hasn't been pretty. They averaged less than 1 touchdown pass per game last year. That was 130th in college football. Oklahoma's defense, a little bit of a mismatch there, right? So if Venables can make Michigan's offense one-dimensional, take away the run and put it on Bryce Underwood's arm, it's going to be hard for Michigan to win the game. As far as Oklahoma's offense, a strength, very different from what we saw last year. You saw multiple tight ends used throughout a vast majority of the game. 83% of their snaps came with 2 tight ends on the field. And all 3 of Mateer's touchdown passes came off play action out of that multi-tight end look, each one an explosive. And Michigan's defense, look, they played mostly with 5 defensive backs, and they spent 40 minutes on the field against a MAC team and kind of got worn down. I mean, they even gave up a 20-play field goal drive. So Oklahoma's offense, one of the weaknesses, is that they weren't very good on 3rd and short. They were 129th last year. So they're going against a good defense, right? That's going to stop the run, really good front 7. So if it becomes a 3rd and short fest, is that advantage for Michigan? Because they were 15th against the run. And we know that Oklahoma's ground game, they're going into a wall too. So 2 elite run defenses on both sides. Questions that determine the outcome. Does Michigan get to 40 carries? So this is probably the cleanest pair on the board right now, and you can count it from the opening snap. Now, Whittingham, he wins about 80% of the time when his team runs it 40 times or more. Venables wins only 37% of the time when a team runs it 40 or more on him, right? So the same play, 2 sidelines, opposite outcomes. Michigan had just 54 snaps last week. They ran it 25 times. And Underwood led the team in rushing. So keep an eye on the carry number for the Wolverines. Question two, how many times does Bryce Underwood throw it? In 266 games at Utah, when Whittingham's quarterback threw it more than 35 times, they won 38% of the time, okay? So when you look, he's never really won a game or hasn't really been forced to win a game where the quarterback's throwing it 30, 40, 50 times. And I don't think they'll ever get to that number. But if the run game is stymied, that's a challenging recipe because they want to control the line of scrimmage. They want to control the clock. Question three, who plays left tackle for Oklahoma? Three different players took snaps there on Friday. While center, right tackle, and left guard all played 40-plus. Now, it's partly because of Fasushi's shoulder, so hopefully he'll be okay. You also have some young guys that are stepping in there as well. But now remember, you're going on the road. So if Fasushi is not at 100%, then it's going to be very important for them to communicate. Doing it around 110,000 people is not the easiest thing in the world to do. Question number four, is that Oklahoma offense real? Now, UTEP Scotty Walden said after the game that the heavy packages that Oklahoma threw at him did not exist on Oklahoma's 2025 tape. So the three long play-action touchdowns came against a defense that had never seen the formation and was trying to diagnose it on the fly. Now, Michigan gets 8 days and a full week of tape. So Mateer said it's probably the most under center he's played in his entire life. So it's very different from what we've seen so far. Will that continue? We'll find out. Question five, does Michigan have a second receiver? Because we know Buchanan's there. We know Marsh is terrific, right? We know those two guys are legitimate. I just want to see.

0: and the failure to create consistent movement in the run game, that's what led to some of the struggles last week. And those movement fronts are, that's exactly what Venables built. That's how they attack. Question 7, can Oklahoma take the ball away? This is the one hole in the defense, just 13 takeaways all of last year. That was 92nd in college football. So they can suffocate you. They can absolutely suffocate you, but can they get hands on the football? That's going to be very important as they continue to progress throughout the season. I'm taking Oklahoma to win the game 24 to Michigan 13.
1: When you own a small business, enough to be good. And just because you're great at what you do, doesn't mean you're great at telling people about it. But you just need a little help. And suddenly, you're great at this and that. Go from prompt to progress with the all-new Constant Contact.

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11: Alabama at Kentucky. This game's 3:30 Eastern time on ABC. Alabama is a 10-point favorite. The total is 47. Can't wait to be on the call for this one. It's going to be a lot of fun. Look, two teams came out feeling real comfortable after their wins in week number one. Neither coach want to talk about the score. Alabama beat a 9-win team from a year ago, East Carolina 48-10, and Kentucky in Will Stein's debut knocked off Youngstown State 45-13. And Kalen DeBoer, his concern post-game was the operational speed getting in and out of the huddle from his young quarterback, which produced a few delay-a-game penalties at home against East Carolina. Now, Will Stein, a little more blunt, he said that his team let circumstances dictate how hard they play, and that isn't the standard, and that they have to get things cleaned up, and they're

0: not going to like the results. So that's a first-year head coach saying that his team basically failed after a 32-point win. So this is a genuinely new Kentucky. And Will Stein, he replaced Mark Stoops. Stoops was there for 13 seasons. Joe Sloan is the first-year offensive coordinator. He came up from LSU. Jay Bateman, first-year defensive coordinator. He came from Texas A&M, but everything about Kentucky is new. They have 62 new players. So I can't wait to be on the call. Start with the signal callers. Keelan Russell, he got first start of his career on Saturday. It was a good one. He went 17 to 29, 249. He also ran it 13 times for 86 yards and the touchdown. Now, the number I'd like to lead with is five. He had five scoring drives on the five first half possessions. Not one stalled. He also threw it, distributed it to seven different receivers. He also didn't turn it over. The problem is that, you know, first-time starter, roughly 50 new teammates around him, the operational speed, the tempo, just getting out of the huddle, lining up, communicating, that was a bit of a challenge, and that was at home, and it wasn't loud. Now, Kroger Field for the SEC opener, totally different environment. Now, Kenny Minchie on the other side, for Kentucky, transfer from Notre Dame. He's 18 of 27 for 301 and four touchdowns. That was the first career start for him as well. He had seven pass plays that went for 20 yards or more. Never really got touched. The line allowed zero sacks and just one hurry. So two first-time starters, two nearly perfect afternoons against opponents that couldn't really get home and finish. So the weapons, Ryan Coleman-Williams, he's number one for Alabama. He had five for 130, about 26 a catch. Super dangerous. Every time he catches it, you hold your breath. He's got a ton of speed. He did have two drops early in the game, but he did bounce back in a big way, and he'll get plenty of chances to continue to be the featured player for this Alabama offense. The backfield was, I think, a bright spot for Alabama. Couple of freshmen, Trayshawn Brown, EJ Crowell, really flashed. You also have Daniel Hill in there as well. I mean, Brown did have a big play that was wiped out, so maybe the numbers don't look quite as good as they could have been. But either way, I do think Alabama has significantly improved at running back this year. For Kentucky, their identity offensively runs through their tight ends, and Stein essentially said that. Hayden Boyer, Willie Rodriguez, and Mykel Skinner, they combined for nine catches for 140 and two touchdowns. That was Kentucky's best day at the tight end position since 1999. And Stein's line was very simple. He said those are probably their best playmakers, and they want to continue to expand their role as they move forward in the season. Now, the backfield, a bit of a committee. C.J. Baxter, he's the Texas transfer, had a couple touchdowns. You also have Jason Patterson, who added 78 yards on 11 carries. And Martellus Carter, he got his first reps at the position. He moved over from defensive back. The monsters in the trenches starts with Yanze Pierre, number zero for Alabama. Had a sack, had a 27-yard pick six on Saturday. Alabama's first non-offensive touchdown in a season opener since 2018. And he had eight sacks last season, so he could take over the game. Now, around him, East Carolina finished with two rushing yards on 13 carries and went 0 for 9 on third down. Now, the caveat's real. Alabama's defense played 41 snaps. So they haven't really been asked. They haven't really been challenged the way they're going to be challenged this week. Now, Kentucky's front, that's the problem. And they can create some issues. Couple sacks, five tackles for loss against an FCS opponent. But you look at where things are. Myquise Humphrey-Grace, he's the guy, right? Ahmad Bro, transfer from LSU. He had a sack and a tackle for loss. Jordan Castile led everybody with a bunch of stops there on the defensive side. So it's going to be important for Kentucky to get home to apply some pressure to Alabama's freshman quarterback making his first SEC road start. Now, a few things to look at. We won't know exactly where things stand until Wednesday afternoon when the injury report is revealed for the very first time. Kentucky played the opener without both their starting corners. Hassan Sykes and Terrion Nichols each sat. And Stein expects Sykes to be back. With Nichols, he said that they'd see. And Jay Bateman, he's said over and over again that Nichols is one of their best defensive players. So their corners being back, very, very important. And right tackle Malachi Wood, he's cleared to go. He's good after a practice injury. Nothing significant for Alabama right now based on the first couple things that we've read. Now, A.K. Deer's out, but he's a rotation running back. Noah Rogers will be back at some point this season. He's a wide receiver, but he's been out all fall camp. As far as strengths are concerned, and this is different for Alabama, their strength is actually running the football, but maybe not necessarily in a traditional way. Remember, they struggled to run it last year. But week one under Keelan Russell, 49 carries for 227. Their quarterback had 80 of those, 13 on scramble plays. All five of their touchdowns came on the ground. So yes, they did improve the run game, maybe just not in a super traditional way because quarterback run element is now a big part of what they might become. As far as Kentucky's defense is concerned, one of the strengths for them, they held Youngstown State to 64 rushing yards and just 2.5 a carry. So Alabama's new identity will be aimed at the one thing that Kentucky does really, really well. One of the weaknesses for Alabama, they didn't throw it into the end zone, but not that concerned about the passing attack. It's just how will it be in the red zone? When the windows get tight, will they be able to handle that? Because look, they were 11th in the country last year in passing touchdowns. They were 119th in rushing. So the team looks very different under Keelan Russell than it did under Ty Simpson. Kentucky's defense, they did give up 243 passing yards to an FCS quarterback. But remember, they did it without their starting corners. One of the offensive strengths is their five offensive linemen. They played every one of those snaps together. They didn't give up a whole lot. So it's a rebuilt line that they put a lot of money into. You feel good about the starting five right now. Alabama's defense, their strength, outside of 168-yard busted coverage, East Carolina gained 94 yards on the other 40 snaps. So Alabama, outside of one big critical mistake, played really well in the game against the Pirates. Kentucky's offense, look, they run the offense through heavy personnel in motion, right? So is this a bit of a mismatch? The one blemish for Alabama was a coverage bust. So motion offenses, different looks, that is kind of built to manufacture difficult conversations in the back end, and you might give up a big play as a result. So Alabama's defense, haven't seen a ton, but this will be the first SEC caliber running back that they've seen so far. Question number one, does Alabama get to 125 on the ground? That's the whole thing. And it's countable from the very beginning of the game because DeBoer is 33-1 when his team rushes for 125 and 27-0 when his team rushes for 150. So he doesn't need volume. He needs a functional run game. And Alabama put up 227 on East Carolina. Meanwhile, Kentucky held an FCS team to just 64. Question two, does Kentucky run it 40 times? Same deal here, other sideline. DeBoer's clearest structural leak is being run at with volume, ball control, keep away. He's 9-12 when a team carries it 40 or more times against them. And Kentucky ran for 205 with three different backs behind a line that really looked pretty good for their first time all playing together. Question three, are Kentucky's corners healthy? If Nichols can't go, then Kentucky is asking a backup, maybe even a true freshman, to handle a quarterback that completed passes to seven different receivers in his first start and a defense that let up 240 through the air against an FCS opponent. So it's going to be tough for them to survive if they are not at full strength in the back end. Question four, can Kentucky rush the passer? Two sacks against Youngstown State, one defensive line with more than tackles, so a lot of guys got involved. And here's what's going to be interesting. If the front can generate consistent pressure, then the secondary might look a little bit better because Kentucky's coverage problems and their pass rush, maybe they're linked, right? Alabama's line did give up some leakage, but Russell's mobility made him right throughout the course of the afternoon last weekend. And question five, whose huddle operation holds up? Look, Alabama took delay of game penalties. It was a little bit sloppy with their pre-snap operation. And look, you got 50 new players on the roster. And if Kentucky's maybe run a little bit of tempo, a little bit of motion, first-year staff. So both operations are very new and both had some spots that could be cleaned up from week one to week two. But only one of them has to do it in a full stadium on the road, right? Now, I'm on the call for this one, so I will not pick it. But the analytical bottom line is that Kalen DeBoer is 33-1 when his team clears 125 rushing yards. And they just ran for 227 with five rushing touchdowns. 9-12 when someone runs the ball and plays keep away by running it 40 times at them. And Kentucky ran for 205 with the three-man committee behind an offensive line that looked pretty good. So both teams kind of have the same path. So whoever wins the line of scrimmage wins the football game. And Kentucky's ceiling is a fourth quarter game. They want this thing to go the distance. They want their corners to be healthy. They don't want to give up big plays. and they want to make things exciting and run their offense through their tight ends and run games. So I can't wait to be on the call. I'll be there alongside Sean McDonough and Katie George there in Lexington.
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12: 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Texas, a narrow 1.5-point favorite. The total is 47.5. Top five matchup in Austin. Coin flip when it comes to the Vegas line. I mean, the number tells you everything, right? I mean, the market thinks these teams are as even as it gets, and maybe it's just the home field that gives Texas the slight margin. Now, Ohio State last week, they beat Ball State convincingly. They outgained the Ball State 671 to 165, okay? Texas beat Texas State 59-7. They had 500-plus yards as well. You have two of the best rosters in America that combined to win by 105 points, and neither one taught us anything. So what we do know is what happened the last two times these teams met. Last year, Ohio State won this game 14-7 in Columbus. That was the season opener. They held Texas scoreless for three quarters. Before that, they beat the Longhorns 28-14 in the college football playoff semifinal en route to a national championship. So this will be their third meeting in the last 20 months. Ohio State is 2-0. Now, here's what I'm interested in. Now, if you watch Texas and kind of the all-22, the big question is the offensive line. And are they going to be able to win with physicality? And that's going to be important. And they might need to win by being assignment sound. They might need to win with technique, whatever that might be. On the other side, when you watch Ohio State and you look at the run game and the offensive line, even Ryan Day said, yeah, the starting five, not necessarily our best football. So these are two of the top five teams in the country. And the least settled thing on both rosters are the offensive line. Fascinating. Imagine that, right? National championship level game. Teams of that quality. And it comes down to the offensive line play. Who doesn't love that? We'll start with the quarterbacks, though, right? Arch Manning, 20 of 27 for 305 and four touchdowns last week. Now, he answered on the opening drive. little goal line fade to Cam Coleman, threw to seven different targets. The one blemish is the opponent. He did force a throw into coverage in the red zone. It was intercepted. That's the exact throw that Ohio State's going to punish as well, right? Julian Sain on the other side for Ohio State threw for 320 and three scores on 47 snaps. He ran one as well, so that's exciting. Last season, he completed 78% of his passes that led college football. He was also sacked twice by Ball State. So both these guys, pretty excellent when they're clean. Neither has really been super uncomfortable just yet, and that's the whole game, and both defenses know it. Now, weapons, if you like weapons and great skill position players, this is your game. Because Ryan Wingo, he's number one for Texas, 7 for 121 last week, all of it in the first half. And he committed 500 jugs catches every single day of the offseason so that he could be more consistent pass catcher. And it's shown already in week one. You also have Cam Coleman. Where's number eight? Caught a couple touchdowns, including a 44-yarder. In the backfield, Hollywood Smothers, he's number two, took the first snap of the season for 45 yards. So he's an elite back with game-breaking speed. Ohio State, they have the best player in the game and probably the best player in the country. That's Jeremiah Smith. And against Ball State, had 8 for 151, a couple touchdowns just in one half of work. Every single one of those eight catches was a first down. So he's just fantastic. Devin McCoon, he had 6 for 97 and a score in his debut as well. But the backs really broke it open. Jacoby Jackson and Bo Jackson, those guys were terrific. Bo Jackson made a lot of guys miss. He was great in the debut for this season. Monsters in the trenches. Texas has a rotation up front. They play a lot of guys. Now, no defensive lineman last week played more than 32 snaps. Lance Jackson had 32. Colin Simmons had 31. Hero Canoe, Justice Terry, those guys both were at 25 and 22. So they had eight guys that were cycling through the interior. And a night game in Austin in September against an offense that's going to want to grind it out, I think being fresh in the front in the fourth quarter, that can provide a bit of an edge. They also took the ball away three times. So that's big, right? Maude Watson stripped the ball off the quarterback. Colin Simmons recovered it. Rasheem Biles punched one out. Grayson Littleton took it for the touchdown. They generated just one sack against a Sun Belt offensive line, though. Now, Ohio State's front, they held Ball State to 45 rushing yards at 2 yards a clip, and 11 different defensive linemen played. Now, Kenyatta Jackson, he's fantastic. I mean, he's going to get home. He's going to apply pressure. He wears number two. But Ohio State's biggest thing is they have so much. They have so many guys to run at you. But if there's one area for growth, maybe a little more pressure on standard downs. Third down, you know you're going to get it, right? Standard downs, who's also going to be that interior pass rusher? That's going to be big because, you know, Matt Patricia, he's going to manufacture some of that interior rush and make Arch Manning uncomfortable. Not a lot here as far as the infirmary report. Not a lot of people banged up, which is great. There are maybe a guy or two here or there that are a little less than 100%, but both teams are essentially whole, which means whatever happens Saturday night is about football rather than availability, which is terrific. Let's start with some strengths and weaknesses. All right, Texas's offense, one of the weaknesses. If you take away Smothers' 45-yard run on the first snap of the season, Texas ran it 35 times for 111 yards. That's 3.2 yards a carry. Remember, this is a team that's in the G5 that they were playing against. Ohio State's defense, we know what their strength is. It's stopping the run. Ball State had just 45 rushing yards, 2 per carry. And the defense was 4th in college football against the run last year. Now, Ohio State's offense, they didn't run their ball real well either, especially in the first half. And you look at the numbers, yeah, they got better as things went along. But a couple long second half touchdowns made it look a little better. But you'd like for them to start a little faster along the offensive front by committing to the run. Texas' defense, they had a bit of a weakness. They're actually outgained on the ground, 161 to 156 against Texas State. So is that a sign of things to come, or is that a blip on the radar? Now, Texas offense, tons of strength. They finally figured out their red zone woes. They had 6 touchdowns in 7 trips. They were 63rd last year nationally in red zone efficiency. They have not been good in that part of the field. It does look like that has improved so far, granted just in 1 week. Ohio State's defense allowed 0 touchdowns in week 1. Last season, they led the entire country in total defense, yards per play, touchdowns allowed, so they're terrific, right? a mismatch in this game, because it's a mismatch in every game that involves this young man, is Jeremiah Smith against man coverage. We've seen a little bit more man coverage from Texas. That will be something worth watching. Do they man Jeremiah Smith? I don't think that'd be wise. Look, Steve Sarkisian kind of told everybody the plan, right? You got three takeaways, two fourth down stops. Felt like that was a big part of the game last week. Well, Ohio State took the ball away 14 times all of last season. So taking the ball away is an area where they can grow. So they suffocate you, but they need to take the ball off you at some point here moving forward. Question number one, does anybody rush for 100 yards? Big question. Ryan Day is 51-0 when he holds a team under 100 rushing yards, and he's 6-7 when one back exceeds the century mark. That's the only sample that turns Ohio State into a standard football team. Well, Texas just averaged 3.2 a carry. We'll see. Question two, can Texas run it at all? Now, this gap is a couple years old. Bit of a roster overhaul, a couple new faces. But last season, Texas was 107th in rushing offense, going against an Ohio State run defense that finished in the top four. In week one, same issues showed up from time to time with a lot of different people. So that's going to be a big part of the game. Can Texas establish the run? Question three, who gets to the quarterback? Now, Texas generated just one sack against Texas State, and Ohio State's their pressure needs to show up on standard downs too. And Sarkisian is 8-33 when he loses the sack battle by two or more. So both defenses need to manufacture something that neither has really shown consistently, but we all know it's in there. Question four, who wins third down? Ryan Day is 6-9. When he loses the third down battle by 10 points or more. So that's a really important profile. There's not a lot that turns him into a coach that has a losing record. Very little. But if he does not perform well on third down, that is the one area where you might be able to take advantage of. And Texas went 11 of 15 against Texas State. Now, Ohio State held Ball State to just 3 of 14 with an average line to gain of 9 yards. So one of those numbers about to pick up. If Texas wins third down against Ohio State, that gives them a really, really good chance. Question five, can anybody cover Jeremiah Smith? Look, all eight of Jeremiah Smith's catches on 9 targets that went for first downs, they were just in a half. And you know Texas is going to play some man, especially on the money downs now. So you got those corners, potentially on islands, kind of doubt they do that, but worth watching for sure. And it's a matchup that Ohio State will try to hunt. Every time third down is out there and they look like they're in man, boom, it's Jeremiah Smith. Throw it up and let him make a play. Question number six, does Texas finish drives? They were 6 of 7 in the red zone. It's probably the most encouraging thing that Texas did in their opener, but a little bit opponent dependent too. But against a defense that didn't allow a touchdown in week one, and Texas settling for field goals, probably not a winning recipe. So the one trip that Texas didn't finish was when Manning tried to force it in the end zone. So Texas needs to finish drives. They did not do that last year. That's why they lost the game. And question number seven, turnovers. Now, Sarkisian has had a sign about the football in his meeting room wall forever. And he says it all the time. 3 takeaways, 2 turnovers on downs. He called 35 points, right? Ohio State doesn't take the ball away as often as they'd probably like, but they also don't give it away. And Ryan Day wins 71% of the time, even when he loses the turnover margin. Question number eight. Which offensive line breaks first? Save the best for last, right? Look, Texas's challenges were probably a little more individual than it was schematic. The tackle lunging in the second half, getting beat inside from time to time. Meanwhile, Ohio State, collective enough along the offensive line, Ryan Day said really none of the five really looked the part in the season opener. So two different units. Both big question marks coming into the season. The first one to get exposed decides whether or not this is a shootout or a rock fight like last year. I am taking the Texas Longhorns to win the game 24-21.
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5: Oregon at Oklahoma State. This game's 12 o'clock Eastern time on ESPN. Oregon is a 22-point favorite. The total is 58.5. Look, Oregon did not look very good. They didn't. They struggled, at least early in the game. They won the game, and you take it, and you run. But wasn't the best performance from the Ducks. I would expect a fired up Dan Lanning all week in Eugene, Oregon. But this game opened up as a 17-point line. Now it's sitting there as a 22-point line. Why? Because Oklahoma State just lost 24-10 to Tulsa in Eric Morris's debut. Look, Dante Moore is the reason why Oregon's 1-0. 28-37, went for 378, three scores, no picks. Everything around him was a little bit leaky, but I really like their weapons at wide receiver. We know that. I mean, McClellan looks great. We already know what Moore is. The whole group is terrific. Oklahoma State's Drew Mestemaker threw it 49 times for 241 yards. That's just not enough on a yards per attempt basis. A couple fourth quarter picks. The strange part, too, is the Cowboys outgained Tulsa. They had 27 first downs to 15. They still lost the game by two touchdowns because they had four turnovers. And they only scored 10 points on 91 offensive snaps. Now, Oklahoma State's offense, Jacob Sexton, he's a team captain, best lineman in camp, broke his leg six snaps into the season. So that's really, really unfortunate. Oregon's defense, their strength is the defensive line. They rotated a bunch of guys in there. They got three sacks out of that group. That's a group worth watching. They can take over the game. One of the weaknesses for Oregon was 10 penalties for 90 yards, and six of those were pre-snap. Four of five procedural fouls were on returning starters. So you got to clean that up, especially going on the road. And Oklahoma State, their strength, they can move the chains. They moved it. They just made too many mistakes to win the game last week. The questions that could lead to an upset. So who plays left tackle? That's a big question for Oklahoma State because they got 6 days to solve it. And the first opponent is Oregon's edge rotation. That's a tough place to start. Tuiati and Uyunglele, they're a handful. We know that. Question two, do the penalties travel? I mean, to have 10 flags at home is not ideal. And now you have a 9 a.m. body clock on the road. So that's worth watching as well. Question three, can Oklahoma State hold it? Right now, Trey Lamb said the one mistake that this team is a 14-point swing, right? And then the Cowboys gave it away four times. So you got to make good decisions. Then Trey Lamb, the head coach of Tulsa, right? So you can't make a mistake because they'll score. Well, the Cowboys gave it away too many times to overcome. I'm taking Oregon to win this game 41-17. Oregon won this game 69-3 a year ago. And Oklahoma State, 12-game losing streak. And they've never lost to Tulsa in back-to-back years and 43 meetings since 1953. So Oregon's flaws last week, are they real or not? I don't think they are. I think they bounced back in a big way. and this opponent is going to find out.
6: This is football. I'm Kevin Clark. Guys, Kyle Long, Jordan Rodrigue, two of the greats, one ex-player, one great writer. What's not to love? Let's get to it. Ladies and gentlemen, Kyle Long. Our Kyle Long is here. He's here to tell us about men's mental health. We are going to have a long discussion on that. Looking forward to that. What's going on, Kyle?
7: Yeah, just hanging out, man. Been making the rounds here today at my computer talking about Generation Fine, which is something I partner with Johnson & Johnson on. And, you know, I've talked about this before, but really it's mental health. And it's, you know, fine is how you respond when people ask you how you're doing. Yeah. And I want to unpack that. And I want to destigmatize people being not fine. And you should be great. Fine's not a finish line, dude. And I find it funny that every single person, every guy that I talk to, about mental health, and I open up about my journey with it, my relationship with it, something comes out from their mouth that's not surprising. And it's like, I've got some stuff too. And the more and more that we can have conversations and use the resources and tools that we're going to talk about today, I just think it's like becoming a pollinator, dude. Like, you can make the world better, like tangibly better.
6: The way mental health is treated in locker rooms is improving, not talked about. How do you view that?
7: 1,000,000% it's improving. I would say that as the outfits become louder on the arrival shots, the conversations about mental health become more prevalent. And it's like, kind of, I'm joking when I say that, but I'm dead serious. I think that guys are taking full ownership of who they are, what they do, why they feel the way that they do. And, you know, it started in the mid-20-teens when the NFL mandated a sports psychologist, mental health professional in the building. And I took advantage of it. And I remember at first, like, I kind of got made fun of a little bit about it. But all those guys that make fun of me, I talk to them now and they talk to people. And if they don't, I'm trying to get them to talk to people and they probably need it.
6: If you go to training camp, you see insecure, that may be the wrong phrase, but a lot of things where you say, I don't know how you can process this as a human being. Things like, just a couple things. Number one is, I always talk about this, and I used to talk about it with NIL actually, where like, you'd see a guy who reached the pinnacle of football and they played at Oklahoma or